0: many new conditions ongoing, there will be significant challenges to overcome in relation to the exceptionally hot days ahead and the well-being of the birds. In this regard, Minister Mustafa said his ministry, through the GLDA, is working closely with farmers to ensure that mortality is kept to a minimum, disclosing that government is also considering a number of major investments in the sector.
1: We are looking to look at the situation right now in terms of the El Nino condition that we are experiencing. Many of the livestock department, the GLDA, are working with farmers to put in mitigating measures in place so that we will avoid mortality, because this period, the heat period, might cause a lot of mortality with farmers. The government have been very supportive, you know, for a fact. We have been helping farmers with getting input into the poultry industry. We have reduced all the taxes. We have tried to make feed more available. We are working on our own feed mill. We are trying to get more chicken on the market. We are also considering and working with an investor now to build our own hatchery, have our own hatching eggs. Production increased tremendously. We have had a number of already hatching eggs started in this country. Close to about 1 million hatching eggs have already been produced. We are working to, because Guyana demand is approximately 54 million annually. And I am hoping that within the next year from now, we'll have our own facility to produce all our hatching egg needs in Guyana. So that is a way that we are working to ensure that not only we have local consumption, certified local consumption, but we'll be a net exporter of poultry.
0: The issue of import permits for poultry products to ease current demand has been grossly misrepresented by opposition elements who question why this is necessary. I spoke with key players in the industry who have explained the challenges they have and continue to face as demand for the white meat surges. Mr. Mark Ross of Recess Mykoni says his farm usually produces some 12,000 meat birds per cycle, but has over the past few months fallen way behind in production. This has resulted in demand exceeding his ability to supply. He has welcomed the request by the local poultry producers association, asserting that to not import chicken products at this time could negatively impact consumers.
2: The call from the Poultry Association to allow the government to facilitate this granting of permit back of poultry product back on the market, I think is a well call from the Poultry Association to the Agriculture Minister to allow importation back. Well, it wouldn't be for a very long time. Once the local market can self-serve and be sufficient on the market to serve the local market, well, I feel the Poultry Association should say, hey, Agriculture Minister, it's time for me to put a stop or put a hole on it and to allow the local poultry farmers to sell the product. If the Poultry Association didn't take this kind of step recently to allow poultry meat back on the market, import meat back on the market, I believe the price would have gone to the ceiling. Presently now, as I speak, pluck chicken is about 600, six something, so various places in the interior itself, Mudir, and most of my produce go into the interland. So to regulate the price so that everyone could afford a pound of chicken, like between 480 to 500, I think that is reasonable. It's reasonable. You're impressioning the small man at the end of the day. So with the call from the Poultry Association to the government, reaching out to the Agriculture Minister to allow or to facilitate this kind of initiative at this point of time, I think it's a well call.
0: Across in Region 6, poultry farmer Deonorine Arjun says the demand for chicken is at an all-time high and is still growing. And with the current shortfall in local production, the temporary import permit for chicken out of Brazil will help stabilize not only supply, but the price paid per pound of chicken by the ordinary consumer.
1: If the government imported chicken, the shortage will remain till next year. The Christmas will be a shortage because chicken will take 3 weeks to hatch, 7 weeks to grow, and then plus 2 weeks for the echo. And as soon as the chicken come, the baby chicken, to grow chicken now with this heat, it's not easy because you not get the yield, you not get the growth. So you get 4 or 5 pound chicken, but when they weather the normal, the chicken make 6 pound in 7, 8 weeks. But now you take about 8 to 9 weeks to make 6 pound. The shortage, first since I do this business, you always get shortage. And then the shortage come, everybody try to put in, and then you get back the chicken in a glut. So the import chicken, gonna braise the live chicken and the local chicken. In the next 4 or 5 weeks, everything go back to normal. But if you let the local chicken alone, it never be normal until next 6 months.
0: We also heard from poultry farmers from Linden and from Region 4, who are also in support of the need for temporary chicken imports to meet current demand, giving local producers the opportunity to grow their stock.
3: Now I'm from Miller's Poultry Farm. We are located in Middies Road, Linden. This intervention by the government in order to put chicken on the road, this is something very timely, because at present what we have happening, which does happen quite frequently, is that as the demand for chicken grows, right, we end up in a shortfall. Speaking on behalf of my farm, right, we get a shortfall, so we end up with a customer that we can't supply. So this intervention is timely. You know, and I'd be thankful that once this come off, that you know, I will be a recipient, you know, so that I can play my part as a distributor in my region. As I say again, I'm from Region 10.
4: I've been doing poultry for over 30 years, and there's always a trend every year where you get shortfalls. It happens due to the weather, due to whatever other reasons. But it is very severe presently, and we're seeking the relevant authorities' intervention through the Ministry of Agriculture to assist us in obtaining supplies that we can supply our daily customers. Without that, many businesses, whether it's all food businesses, as a matter of fact, will suffer consequences of not having adequate chicken to prepare meals. You know, it's very challenging. Presently, I am out of stock. There's nothing available. Nothing, absolutely nothing. Zero milk. So, it would be very timely on behalf of the ministry to intervene and help us in acquiring supplies.
0: Poultry production is cyclical. There is the importation of eggs. Then the eggs must be hatched, then distributed to the farmers. Then a period of growth to maturity, then off to market. Any disruption in this cycle impacts the overall production cycle and therefore availability of supply for existing demand. Mr. David Fernandes is the managing director of Bounty Farms Limited, one of Guyana's largest importer of eggs and producer of chicken. He says, while Guyana's production capacity has grown significantly over the last few years, demand has also grown significantly. He explained the recent history of poultry production in Guyana, pointing to the various shocks that have impacted local producers from 2020 onwards.
5: To produce chicken is a 10-week cycle. So you are the eggs, we import eggs, it takes 3 weeks to hatch and 6 weeks to grow. So So if you're going to increase production nationally, it takes that time, and if you're going to reduce production nationally, it takes that time. So there always, over the years, have periods of gluts and shortages. In 2019, there was actually a period of time when we were quite stable in our production, and in fact, at that time, we were almost fully self-sufficient in chicken. Obviously, we know COVID hit us 2020, and also at the same time, we had tremendous amount of rainfall for the 3 years after 2020, and that also came at the same time when we had a disease called inclusion body hepatitis, and that affected quite a few of our farmers, small, medium, and large scale. In fact, it really debilitated many farmers who could not replace chickens, and they actually came out of business. So by the end of 2023, we got to a point, I think August 2023, we had the start of an El Nino, and we saw a bit of recovery. We were vaccinated for this disease, and we saw a rebound. Now it takes time for us to get back to the levels of production we were in 2019. And so in the private sector, small, medium, and large scale farmers started to rebuild. We still were affected by IVH, but at the same time, as we recall, the president and the government made a decision to import chicken to basically help to offset the shortfall that we had during a period of time. Early 2026, we started to see less of an issue of IVH, and the production was really doing well. Farmers started to report really good growth and also lower mortality. So we still had imports at the time, and the production locally was a lot larger, and so it caused a glut. So for the first time since 2020, in 2026, we started seeing that the industry had recovered quite a bit. And we, for the first time in a long time, we had a bit of a glut. So we had made representation to the government during, I think, April or May this year to reduce imports, legitimate imports, to be exact, because we can control illegitimate imports, and that was done. What that did is gave farmers a chance to get rid of the stocks that they had. But at that moment, farmers, because things were moving so slow on their farms, small, medium, and large scale, they couldn't place baby chicks back. So the hatcheries were being left with a lot of baby chicks, not knowing what to do because the farmers couldn't clean up and prepare their pens because the chickens were too old in the system. So that caused a reduction in imports of hatching eggs. That takes 10 weeks, as I said before, to change the production levels nationally. So having reduced legitimate imports, 10 weeks after that, which is in July, we started to see the effects of the reduction in placements of chickens on the ground. So having unearthed that, we decided to share this information with the government so that they could, in the short term, because it's very important that we represent the farmers of our nation. In the short term, we need to monitor this thing very closely and only have imports allowed until we can be recovered as a production sector and have it be readjusted. So at the same time that we need to defend 100% always the farmers, small, medium, and large scale farmers, we need to defend also the consumer. So if we see that this thing will get really out of whack for the consumer as well, we need to share this information.
0: Mr. Fernand says the poultry sector, unlike other livestock sectors like cattle or fish, face unique challenges.
5: So if we think of cattle like cows and sheep, and we think of fish, so wild-caught fish in the Atlantic, those livestock sectors are different because if you don't have sales for beef, you just leave the cows in the pasture. Similar with sheep. If you don't have sales for fish, you leave them in the Atlantic. But if the sales are increased, you just go to the pastures and you do more. So they don't have to have like us, where it is very commercial poultry, even if it's a housewife or some working class person doing it on a little extra income basis, they have to keep them in a confined space and they have to buy feed. So you have to buy commercial feeds for it to be a success. And if you can't get your chickens sold, the next limitation is, how am I going to store these birds if I process them? For how long will I have to store them for? So the next phase of our development as an industry is actually increasing processing and increasing storage. Because all developed countries, they don't have this ongoing situation, because they do have large storage facilities that actually help to reduce or mitigate this change in the scenario. And I think that as our industry evolve, I know for sure there are some people in the private sector that are expanding their storage facilities, which is critical. And I know government is speaking about expanding the storage facilities.
0: With regard to cold storage facilities, Agriculture Minister Zulfikar Mustafa says work has already begun in this regard.
2: We have had a number of those facilities being installed in various parts of the country. We are looking at places like Region 9, we are looking at Region 6, we are looking at Region 3. We have already had in Region 3 being installed. Region 2 we are looking also. So we have a whole program that we are putting in place to ensure that we enhance and expand our freezing facility around the country, cold storage facility around the country. Besides that, we have mobile cold storage too that are going to various parts of the country. So all in all, we are trying to ramp up and improve and expand the whole cold storage facility within the poultry sector.
0: All stakeholders have expressed confidence that once the imports arrive in a timely manner, local demand will be met over the next month or two, by which time local producers will be back up to full capacity, ensuring that not only availability of chicken, but stability in the price paid per pound by consumers all the way through to Christmas. Now, just a matter of months away.
6: Welcome to the President's Diary. This week, as Guyana continued to mourn the MV Burima tragedy, the government remained steadfast in its commitment to the affected families, ensuring accountability, advancing recovery efforts, and providing continued support. We now bring you the President's key engagements and decisions.
7: Earlier this week, the head of state announced the appointment of an independent international commission of inquiry to conduct a comprehensive investigation into the MV Burima tragedy.
8: I also wish to announce that I have asked Mr. Iman Harrison Courtney of Belize to assist in working out the modalities relating to financial assistance for the survivors and the victims' families. Mr. Courtenay brings to this process a wealth of experience as a practitioner of law, as a former Minister of Foreign Affairs and former Attorney General and Minister of Investment and Foreign Trade of his country. I wish to make it clear, this assistance does not constitute compensation for survivors and bereaved families. These measures embody a commitment that every survivor will be supported. Every bereaved family will be treated with dignity. It is in that spirit that I ask every Guyanese to stand together as one people. Let therefore this be our declaration. We are Guyana.
7: That commitment was fulfilled on Thursday with the swearing-in of the five-member commission, chaired by Belizean jurist Justice Godfrey Philip Smith, which has been tasked with establishing the facts surrounding the July 18th tragedy.
8: I am pleased that we have been able to move with dispatch to formally swear in the chairman and members of the Commission of Inquiry, established to investigate the tragic events of July the 18th, 2026. That tragedy brought immeasurable grief to families, communities, and to our entire country. Even as we continue to mourn those who lost their lives and stand in solidarity with the survivors and their loved ones. And we have an equal solemn duty to establish the truth.
7: President Ali met with the families of those still missing in the MV Burima tragedy, providing an update on the ongoing search and sharing live footage from the operation, which continued through the night. Recognizing that recovery extends beyond the immediate aftermath, the President also announced the HEART Initiative, a national program dedicated to supporting survivors and families affected by the tragedy.
8: It shall be known as the HEART Initiative, H-E-A-R-T. Hope, empathy, aid, resilience, and trust. Hope for the grieving, empathy for the broken, aid for the hurting, resilience for the journey ahead, trust that will never be forgotten.
7: The President traveled to Charity and Maburuma, where he continued one-on-one engagements with survivors and relatives of those still missing. He also continued those personal engagements at State House, assuring survivors and their loved ones that the government will remain closely involved throughout their journey of healing and recovery. The HEART Initiative has now been formally established as a national framework that brings together humanitarian assistance, psychosocial care, counseling, social services, and spiritual support. In other developments, President Ali assented to the Guyana Development Bank Act 2026, paving the way for the establishment of the Guyana Development Bank.
6: As the nation continues its journey toward healing, the government remains committed to supporting every affected family while advancing the work of national development. Thank you for joining us for the President's Diary.
9: It is now time for this week's episode of Weekly Digest, a look at what our ministers have been up to across the country. Prime Minister Brigadier Retired Mark Phillips urged deeper regional cooperation and smarter procurement as Guyana advances a modern, diversified, and resilient electricity system. Delivering the feature address at the launch of the Caribbean Electric Utility Services Corporation's CARILEC Engineering and Procurement Conference and Exhibition 2026, held under the theme Grid Modernization and Resilience, Strategic Procurement in Focus, the Prime Minister emphasized that reliable and affordable electricity is central to economic growth and improved public services.
10: I'm talking about affordable electricity. Unlock world-class manufacturing, agro-processing, digital industries, electric transportation, modern healthcare, better education, new investment, and job creation. Our vision, therefore, is a Guyana where no community is left behind.
9: The Prime Minister also attended Colombia's 216th independence anniversary at the National Cultural Center, where he reaffirmed Guyana's close ties with Colombia and extended congratulations to its government and people. The Ministry of Education has digitized the sixth form application process. Students can now apply for admission to sixth form entirely online, making the process faster, easier, and more accessible for students and families across Guyana. As the Ministry of Housing prepares to relocate to its new headquarters, Minister of Housing Colin Crowell and Minister within the Ministry, Vanessa Ben, on Friday visited the facility at Plantation Houston, East Bank Demerara, to inspect the final works ahead of occupancy. The new headquarters, which measures approximately 150 feet in length and 105 feet in width, is situated on a 2-acre plot measuring 214 by 407 feet. It is expected to accommodate more than 400 staff members and enhance the ministry's delivery of services to the public. Now that the National Assembly has approved the bill for the establishment of the Guyana Development Bank, greater access to financing, technical support, and opportunities to build sustainable livelihoods is becoming a reality for local entrepreneurs and communities in the country. Through affordable financing options, including zero interest and zero collateral loans of up to $3 million for eligible borrowers, the Development Bank will support Guyanese seeking to establish or expand businesses in key sectors such as agriculture, agro-processing, manufacturing, tourism, services, and technology. Minister within the Ministry of Culture, Youth and Sport, Stephen Jacobs, reaffirmed the government's commitment to developing every aspect of sport in the country. He was alongside Minister Charles Ramson, who opened the 2026 Sports Seminar. Minister Jacobs emphasized that investing in education, leadership, and governance is just as important as success in competition, noting that building capacity off the field is essential to the long-term growth of Guyana's sporting sector. And with that, we have wrapped up another week on Guyana's path to transformation.
11: Residents of Region 10 have expressed satisfaction with government following a recent visit by officials to the region. The delegation met with community members to assess ongoing projects and address concerns. Residents say they have seen improvements in infrastructure, housing, and social services, and welcomed the government's continued intervention in Linden and surrounding areas.
12: We have seen more development, infrastructure. We've seen in every crook and cranny, there's a new road. Even where you didn't even believe there would be a road, there is. And we have improvement in our water. We have so many persons now, both young and adults, who are able to improve their education. And they proudly so, some have already graduated, right? And I think we're on the right foot.
13: It's a unique experience to see the people from the government firsthand, and I get to know them on a human level. They're not someone that is like out there. They're someone that I can see and I can talk to and I can express my concerns and, give my gratitude to.
14: But this is a good initiative here, that the people could meet the people concerned, because it's difficult for them to go to Georgetown or wherever the agency are or is or whatever and come and help the people out, because the people need a lot of help here. The people willing, the Linden people willing, like me, I willing, but they need the help, and it's a good thing that they could come and serve the people. That's what they're here for.
15: I just want to say that the initiative where the cabinet is coming out to meet and hear the cries of the community, whether it's NIS, people may have NIS issues, local government issues, public work issues, anywhere across the board. It's a great initiative. Even though the government have an open door policy where you could go and meet certain people, sometimes the complexity of getting to where you want to be or to meet somebody coming from Linden is a little difficult. So everybody coming up to Linden and you're able to reach out to them, touch them, talk to them, and they are able to channel your issues to their staff, get your name done, get your number done, get any documentation. It's an excellent initiative.
16: So it was a pleasure being here this morning to see a few ministers. I saw a few other persons that would be able to help me in terms of seeing pertaining to the land issue that I was having. They gave me some good ideas and follow-up pertaining to get to start on my land issue.
17: So there's a good thing, you know, the government reaching out to the public. It's a very, very good thing, you know. Listen to the concerns of the people there. Yes. Well, I went to see the agriculture minister concerning shade house and we need beekeeping. and these things, yes. Also, yeah, I would like to follow up on this. Follow up, keep in contact with us, yeah, and which we will.
18: It's a great experience, I guess, to talk to the minister. It's like a smooth process. And so I would encourage the young people to come out and take advantage of this situation right now. Get to talk to your ministers and get the help that you need, because there are jobs open for everyone. It would be a great experience to come out and do so. Take the advantage. And I'm calling on all Londoners to come out and take this beautiful advantage right now.
19: This program is very nightfall for meet out with the people. Yes, I got finance to look after little business. Everything does all right, come out smooth and nice.
20: I would like to say a big thanks to the Vice President and his cabinet for being up here today. It's an honor and it's a pleasure, because we up here have been waiting patiently. We know that they will come, and we honor them, because there's a lot of issues on the ground that I think they can handle. So it's a nice initiative, and I want to say to persons out there, if you have an opportunity and you're not here, you need to come out and meet with different ministers in different fields, so you can get your situation and issues addressed. It's a pleasure. It's a pleasure to be out here today.
11: During the visit, government officials reaffirmed their commitment to the continued development of Region 10.
21: And Guyana-Venezuela controversy translated into Carib language. Kalinya elentaka ohtonome Venezuela wa Guyana winanopoli no no poko ikalichiho. The boundary between Guyana and Venezuela has been settled by treaty and a binding legal process for approximately 126 years by way of an arbitral award, which was handed down in 1899. Moro Guyana Maro Venezuela no noli akotoho tokulie shomboma okoloro Guyana Maro Venezuela walupa ahombo pahota ijombo ojinono pihame ehe ijak masang kemeru makari tapokom ijombo tu walupa masang pakme tuweji kumpoko tuweji ma 126 siri cupakme moro ojinono pihame tuweji kumpoko 1899 siri colita enwe shomboma. At that time, Venezuela agreed that the arbitration would be a full, perfect, and final settlement of the boundary. Moro kunyako, Venezuela watamicha moro tuwalupa masangma maro taulengong merok maho ijombo imero takrome oronome amboli oyonono puhetuwes chokolo. However, in 1962, Venezuela rejected the 1899 arbitral award by questioning its validity. Hence, the controversy between Guyana and Venezuela began 63 years ago because of Venezuela's contention. 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and Venezuela signed the Geneva Agreement, where both parties agreed to settle Venezuela's contention of the nullity and invalidity of the 1899 award by diplomatic negotiation for a period of 4 years. 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The Geneva Agreement also mandated the United Nations Secretary General to select a final means of settlement of the controversy. If the parties fail to reach a solution or agree on another means of settlement, Geneva tayo si Paul Masang mero maho ukihombo tuwejema Europa ma moro United Nations yopo toliwa tanumung se inayari yoyano pulikong puro katome pamo imero me moro amu me taulangong ipitakama po tuli uya po Europa. For over 50 years of the existence of the Geneva Agreement, several mechanisms were utilized, including the good offices process under the UN Secretary General to bring a final settlement to the controversy, but those mechanisms were unsuccessful. 50 CD Chotue Patomoro Geneva Tayosipol Masangonimua. Api mie amukong amukong inayaray. 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As a result, in January 2018, the Secretary General of the United Nations concluded that no significant progress had been made under the good offices process and refer the controversy to the International Court of Justice for a resolution. Morocco me ijombo January 2018. 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In March 2018, Guyana filed an application with the International Court of Justice instituting proceedings against Venezuela, in which it asked the court to determine that the 1899 award is valid and binding on both states, and that the lawful international boundary is the one established by the award. March 2018, Guyana wakale ta temero ye ishuma. 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In June 2018, Venezuela challenged the jurisdiction of the ICJ, arguing that the ICJ lacked jurisdiction to hear the case. June 2018, Venezuela tika ye isyo mamoro nuksinong court ICJ wa tuwa si polikong maro tuwa luparikong eneri siharo moro court wama moro inyuputilikong kapang moro tika ye isyo. On December 18, 2020, the court determined that it had jurisdiction to hear the case on the merits of Guyana's application concerning the validity of the arbitral award of 1899. 18 December 2020, moro nuksinong court tikama moro Guyana wakarita mero maho pato ijombo uputi maho ke mondo pa to tikari iya to kari shima ijombo moro ponoro 1899 ta enhe ijamasango nungo juhanoro yejik Europa. In December 2024, Guyana submitted to the court its final written brief on the merits of the case. Meanwhile, Venezuela's final written submission is due to be filed on 11th August 2025. 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
1: My name is Chico Sen. I've been a resident of Zealand for the past 23 years. Over the last 5 years, we've seen some drastic improvement of road infrastructure, mainly road infrastructure going hand in hand with drainage. Some of the roads that we had, they were just like crusher on surface, gravel surface, potholes here and there. And then came the infrastructure development that it was piloted by the government. And it's a massive piece of work. Generally significant improvement, significant ease with the residents and commuters. To say that you can't eat roads, I would not agree with that. Of course, you know, physically you can't eat roads, but roads takes you places. Roads open up commerce, industry, business, transportation. People get from place to place. It's easy, right? Look, simply the Kendron. We had a sore issue here with some dilapidated bridges. And last year, I think, Ministry of Public Works, the three bridges in the Kendron, right? And that's greatly improved the transportation infrastructure connecting the villages. When we have congested traffic on the public road, you can see vehicles passing through the villages using those three bridges.
2: So what you're saying is that because of these, improvements in infrastructure, these communities are opening more?
1: They're definitely opening more, and they're definitely opening to more economic activities, little by little. You can't see it holistically in one shot, but it's happening gradually.

0: 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We got it all. Let's bet. This is the place.
1: Guyana Lottery Company Evening Draw. 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
2: Good evening, everyone. Welcome to the results presentation of our daily lottery games. I'm your host, Sean Thompson. No draw is possible without the presence of our auditor, meet Mr. Badgery. He's representing his Malian company. Let's begin. This is your lucky three at Multi-X evening game. Qualifying tickets must be dated Monday, the 10th of August, 2026. Your lucky three draw number 4534 and your Multi-X draw number 306. Let's begin. First up, 5. 9. And 3. 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
2: 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This is draw number 1440. Let's begin with Pick 2. First winning number, 6. And 6. 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
2: This is our draw the line game. 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Let's begin. First winning number, 7. 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Seventeen, 16, and 10. Let's recap. 7, 8, 18, 9, 17, 16, and 10. Congrats if you won. Daily Millions is up next.

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2: 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Numbers 6, 11, 24, 22, and 10. 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

0: You're tuned to the Voice of Guyana, time check, 21 hours. At this time, there is one death and a few messages. The death is announced of Julia Ann Mansell, AA, also known as Auntie Bernice, aged 97, who died on Friday, July 31. She was the voice of Radio's Needy Children's Fund and founder of the Bernice Mansell Foundation. Daughter of the late Bromley and Edith Gittings, wife of the late Edwin Henry Mansell, sister of Leslie, Dennis, and the late Norma, mother of Warren, Tony, Jewel, Terrell, and the late Audrey Mansell, mother-in-law of Sharon Mansell and Donna Mansell, grandmother of Nicola, Ryan, Storm, Blaze, Brecani, Devontae, Andre, Lisa, and Robbie, great-grandmother of Tristan, Caleb, Isabella, Thailan, Skyden, Skyler, Nico, Noah, Nias, Niall, Drayson, and others. The funeral of the late Julia Ann Mansell, AA, will be held on Thursday, August 13, at the Cathedral of Immaculate Conception. Tributes will be from 14 hours, followed by the service at 15 hours. An evening of reflection will be held on Wednesday, August 13, between 18 hours and 20 hours, at St. Peter and Paul Roman Catholic Church, Baggerstown, opposite the Old Harbour Bridge. The National Communications Network Incorporated extends sympathy to the relatives and friends of the late Julia Ann Mansell. And now for the message. Calling Loxley Robertson, the Parika Bushy Park area, East Bank, Essequibo, or somewhere else in the country. Here is a message for you. You're requested to attend the Wales Magistrates Court on Tuesday, 11th of August at 8 hours 30. I repeat, you're requested to attend the Wales Magistrates Court on Tuesday, 11th of August at 8 hours 30. Message sent by the Commissioner of Police and is for Loxley Robertson, Upper Rica Bushy Park area, East Bank, Essequibo, or somewhere else in the country. Calling Alimari Marty Viamontes, somewhere in Region 2 on the Essequibo Coast, or in Region 3, Essequibo Islands, or somewhere else in the country. Your message reads, you're requested to make urgent contact with the Office of the Director of Public Prosecutions at Lot 1, Siwa Flats, Hivleri, Kingston, Georgetown, or on telephone number 2260719 on or before Tuesday, the 11th of August. I repeat, you requested to make urgent contact with the Office of the DPP, Lot 1, Siwa Flats, Hivleri, Kingston, Georgetown, or on telephone number 2260719 on or before Tuesday, 11th of August. This message sent by the Director of Public Prosecutions and is for Alimari Marty Viamontes, somewhere in Region 2 on the Essequibo Coast, or in Region 3, Essequibo Islands, or somewhere else in the country. Calling residents of Mackenzie, Wisma, and surrounding communities, here is a message for you. You are invited to attend two outreach meetings with a team from the Office of the Director of Public Prosecutions on Thursday, 13th August, at the following venues and time. Mackenzie Primary School from 10 hours and Wisrock Multipurpose Building from 14 hours. The team will speak on sexual and domestic violence acts and take written complaints in relation to any criminal matter you may be having or you may have pending. You're also encouraged to go out and make your concerns known to the DPP, I repeat. You're invited to attend two public outreach meetings
1: with a team from the Office of the Director of Public Prosecutions on Thursday, 13th August, at the following venues and time: Mackenzie Primary School, 10 hours, and Wisrock Multipurpose Building from 14 hours. The team will speak on sexual and domestic violence acts and take written complaints in relation to any criminal matter or matters you may have pending. You're also encouraged to go out and make your concerns known to the DPP. The message sent by the Director of Public Prosecutions and is for the residents of Mackenzie, Wismer and surrounding communities. You were the Voice of Guyana. Time check, 21 hours 5. This is where we part company for this evening. Thanking you so much for being a part of our programming. And we leave you with some soothing music for your listening pleasure. And coming up at 21 hours 30, we will step it up a bit for you into some great oldies music. Do take care and enjoy your evening. See you tomorrow.

celebrating Auntie Bernice. She was the voice of hope for generations of Guyanese children. She was simply Auntie Bernice. Join us for a special tribute celebrating the remarkable life and enduring legacy of Julia Ann Mansell AE. Beloved Auntie Bernice, champion of the Radio Needy Children's Fund, founder of the Bernice Mansell Foundation, and a devoted supporter of countless charitable causes across Guyana. Celebrating Auntie Bernice, Tuesday, August 11, 2026, 1 p.m., live on NCN Television and The Voice of Guyana on radio. Hear heartfelt tributes, cherished memories, and inspiring stories of a woman whose compassion touched countless lives and whose life's mission was to bring hope to those in need. Celebrating Auntie Bernice, her kindness lives on, her legacy continues, her love remains forever in our hearts.

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Welcome once again to another program of Issues in the News, where we discuss the important events that would have taken place in Guyana over the past week or so. And as is the norm, we always have a packed agenda of issues to discuss. On the 29th of July, last Wednesday, the Caribbean Court of Justice delivered its decision in the much-awaited case filed by the Mohammeds, Nazar and Azruddin Mohammed, against the Minister of Home Affairs, Onej Waldron, Attorney General Mohabir Anil Nandlal, and Chief Magistrate Judy Latchman. Recall that they filed an appeal, and the appeal was heard sometime in March, and the court deferred its ruling. And on the 29th of July, the court delivered a unanimous ruling. That's the first point I want to make. And I want to spend some time tonight on that decision. So the first thing I want to say is that it was a unanimous decision of the court. All seven judges who comprise of that court sat in that case, and all seven of them rejected the submissions of the appellants and upheld the submissions of the Attorney General and the submissions made on behalf of Minister Onej Waldron. The lawyer for the learned magistrate played no part in the hearing and did not make any submissions. The singular contention advanced by the Mohammeds was that the ATP, the authority to proceed issued by the Minister of Home Affairs, was invalid, was unlawful, was null and was void because it was tainted with bias, because the minister was biased, because the Attorney General was biased, because the president was biased, because the vice president was biased, and because the entire government was biased against them. That singular proposition was rejected by all seven judges who sat. The seven judges delivered three separate judgments. The president and Justice Barrow delivered one. Bulkan, Jamadar, and Rajnot Lee, justices, delivered a separate one. And judges, I have some difficulty in pronouncing their names. Justice Onawayu and Ibo Usuji delivered a separate judgment. So there were three sets of judgments that were delivered. However, all came to the same conclusion that the ATP was valid and there was no finding of bias required by the law to invalidate the ATP. As I said, the judges traveled different routes to arrive at that destination, but they arrived at a unanimous destiny, or they arrived unanimously at the destination and pronounced conclusively
that the contention of bias was not meted out and rejected all the arguments in relation to bias and dismissed the appeal. The contention of the Attorney General, the contentions of the Attorney General and the Minister of Home Affairs were upheld. As I said, 7 judges sat in that court. So let's total the number of judges who heard the case. The Chief Justice in the High Court heard the case and rejected those very arguments, upholding the submissions of the Attorney General and the submissions of Minister Waldron. That's judge number one. They went to the Court of Appeal. 3 judges, including the Chancellor of the Judiciary, heard those submissions, again rejected their arguments and upheld the submissions made by the Attorney General and Minister Waldron. So that's 3-1, 4. And then 7 judges of the CCJ did similarly. So you have a total of 11 judges who heard this case and rejected at every stage the arguments advanced by the Mohammeds. It's not my intention to go into the different reasoning processes embarked upon by the 7 judges at the Caribbean Court of Justice. I don't have the time on this program to do so. But the appeal was dismissed, and the stay, the interim stay that was granted against the magistrate court proceeding was vacated or lifted, and that paved the way for the magistrate court to resume the committal proceedings. But I want to spend some time on what the judges said in the course of their decision. I saw it being said that in certain quarters, that the CCJ clarified the law. Well, I don't know that the law was unclear. So I don't think that there was anything to clarify. It was a simple case of bias, and we said from the beginning that bias, in accordance with established legal principles, cannot be established in this case. And every judge who heard the matter so ruled. So what is there to clarify? Maybe other persons were unclear of what the law is or what the law says. We were not unclear, and as the decisions of the various courts establish, the courts were not unclear. But the courts made some interesting pronouncements, including criticizing the Attorney General for statements that the Attorney General made, criticizing the Vice President and the President for statements made.
three of the four judges said that the Attorney General is biased. Well, I don't know that I am not biased. But my contention always was that my bias doesn't have the legal impact required to invalidate any process. And that has always been my position. Four out of the seven judges said that whatever bias I may possess had no connection to the case, and that my involvement was minimal. All I did was to advise the minister on elementary principles of law, and that has always been my position. So again, there is no need for clarity there, that those positions are clear. What I want to say, though, is that I am an elected politician. I am not a technocratic or technocrat minister. I am elected. I went to the polls and I was elected. I am a politician. And when persons of political leanings are involved in litigation of a political type or non-political type, and they make statements in the public domain seeking to politicize litigation involving the state and the Attorney General, and they make those statements outside of court, the Attorney General will respond. The Attorney General has a duty to respond and will do so in due deference to the established and requisite legal principles. When litigants, whether they are politicians or not, subject the legal system to unfair and baseless attacks, or subject the administration of justice to scurrilous and scandalizing attacks, the minister with responsibility for justice doesn't have the luxury of remaining quiet. It is the duty of the minister of justice in those circumstances to defend the legal system and the administration of justice. And this minister of justice will not recoil or derogate from that duty and solemn responsibility. Of course, it will be done in due compliance with and in due observance of the relevant legal principles regarding pending litigation. I just thought that I'll put that out there. Of course, we welcome the decision of the CCJ, and obviously it is our intention. It is our highest court, and obviously we intend
Well, there was nothing really to obey. No order was made against the government or the state of Guyana. Orders were made dismissing the appeal and releasing the stay which the court granted. But as I said, I want to spend some time on certain statements that were made. And five of the seven judges made a very fundamental point, a point that I have made from the beginning of these proceedings. That is to say that in extradition proceedings, satellite challenges or collateral challenges must await the determination of the committal proceedings. If, for example, one wishes to make an allegation of bias, then that allegation ought to be made before the committal proceedings, recorded, but should await a challenge regarding that bias, should await the conclusion of the committal proceedings. And five of the seven judges wrote at length on that particular issue. And perhaps I should share it, because this is what the court said. So, you know, and people should read what the court said. Importantly, the president of the court and Justice Barrow said, challenges to the ATP and to other decisions during the preliminary stage thus could be brought at any time, but would not, except in an exceedingly clear case, as discussed below, be heard until after the conclusion of the committal proceedings. So they can be brought, but they must await the conclusion of the committal proceedings. It says those in favor of allowing earlier challenge allude to the risk of unnecessary exposure to the inconvenience of committal proceedings, but respectfully, a similar risk attends every citizen who could at any time be required to answer criminal charge. Allowing premature challenge does not remove the need for litigation, but merely accelerate it when it may be brought. That's not the part I want to read. We are therefore of the considered view that it should become the practice in our courts, except where it is manifestly clear that the extradition proceedings must fail, that any and all challenges to the issuance of the ATP may be brought at any time, but should only be heard after the completion of the committal proceedings. This practice should be consistent. This practice would be consistent with the international framework for extradition, encourage prompt performance of extradition treaty obligations, and provide a reasonable balance between the interest of the person whose extradition is requested and that of the state. And that's the point that we have been making. Then Honorable Onawayu and Ibo Usuji, the two other judges, they said this. I said four of the seven judges said this. I pause to say at this juncture that I concur with the view that the issuance of an ATP is subject to judicial review. You can review it. The difference of opinion lies in my respectful view, also shared by Anderson and Barrow, that the extradition process is amply equipped to afford precisely that judicial review. There is therefore no need to reserve a separate express lane of judicial review for the ATP alone. All that is necessary
for the requested person to do at the commencement of the committal proceeding is to register a preliminary objection against the impugned ATP and then await until the conclusion of the committal proceedings for any necessary judicial review. And that is what we have been saying. That is what we have been saying. Then there are some other interesting points that I want to make. Well, not I want to make, I want to share with you in relation to what was said about the appellants. Remember, they went and complained that government officials, including yours truly, were attacking them. And the court dealt with the issue at length. This is what the same two judges, Honorable Onawayo and Ibo Usuji, said. The second appellant complaint of bias is founded on a theory of unrelenting persecution on hinted grounds of political opinion. And his own evidence said so. I'm reading from the judgment. By his very words, then, the second name appellant had engaged in extensive, high-profile criticism of members of the government of Guyana. He accused them not only of maladministration, but also significantly of corruption. It must be noted, as already seen in this opinion, that corruption is criminal conduct. And they go on to quote some conventions and so on. Apparently, the second name appellant, that's Azruddin Mohammed, saw nothing amiss in the circumstance of this case with his own allegation of corruption, a criminal conduct against the leaders of the Guyanese government. He said, as he put it, and then they went into all the details about what he said. And then they said that it is a familiar principle that he who comes to equity must come with clean hands. The second name appellant did not come to the cause with clean hands. They said in embarking upon a robust campaign of branding the government as corrupt, beginning by his own admission in June 2024, the second name appellant was, as it were, throwing proverbial stones with vigor from a glass house. It was indeed a two-story glass house built for him by the Reuters news agency, which published a piece against him and the first name appellant 1 year earlier, alleging criminal conduct against him, and by the U.S. government, which published sanctions against them in mid-June 2024, also alleging criminal conduct, electoral politics, given the right of reply, which Article 14 of the American Convention recognizes for them. That's verbatim quote from the judgment. And I can continue where they analyzed all these statements. They examined everything and they came to the conclusions that they came to. They said the second name appellant does not identify any instance in which the government official cast any aspersions against him during the month of June 2024, when he said he launched his fierce attack against the government. From his affidavit, all the instances that he identified of government officials making comments against him
were from June 2025, about 1 year after he started his own attacks. All of that is recorded. I invite you to read the judgment so that you get a comprehensive understanding of what the court said, because I see snippets of it being shared, you know, in certain places on the social media. And I am not, these are not my views. I am quoting extensively from the verbatim record of the judgment. Please go and read it. It's online. 256 pages, if you can read that much and still be able to concentrate. But it's elaborately set out, and it deals with all the issues that were raised in the matter. So I hope that the appellants are satisfied that they have received the justice that they were seeking. Recall, they were attacking the legal system of Guyana. They were attacking the courts in Guyana. They were saying that the extradition proceedings were politically inspired and instituted, that they were being politically influenced. They did, and that the courts in Guyana were being politically influenced. They made all those remarks, all those allegations in the public domain. In fact, the second name appellant put a post up that he was ill with dengue and had to cross the Caribbean Sea to get justice. Well, he got justice. I hope he's satisfied with the justice that he got. So I encourage all to please familiarize yourself with the judgment of the court so that you will not be misled with snippets that are being circulated and extracts being taken from the judgment. Read the entire judgment. So I want to move on now. I see the opposition politicians continue to exploit the MV Barima tragedy for their narrow political agendas. As I've said last week, this tragedy has energized them. It has given them oxygen. And they are using the grief and the anguish and the pain

chain of people to advance political causes. And if you're not seeing that, well, then it is as clear as day. Every opportunity they get, they jump upon it and make it a political issue. They were calling for the boat to be raised. The government, President Irfan Ali indicated that he met with the families of the persons who were missing, and they requested that the boat ought not to be raised. Apparently, the families changed their minds and they requested that the boat be raised. The government said, okay, we will raise the boat. It will cost somewhere between $8 to $10 million. A tender is out to salvage the boat. So you would have thought that the opposition got what they wanted, because they were saying that the government doesn't want to raise the boat because the government has something to hide or wishes to hide something. So they got their wishes. Granted, the government has decided that they will raise the boat because the family said that the government can proceed to raise the boat and salvage the boat. The government has gone out to a tender process to invite bids. Now they have a problem with that. They are critical of that. If the government had gone and chosen some company to do the job, they would have said that the government is handpicking some family or friend, and there would be a cover-up. Now the government has gone to open tender. And that now they have a problem with. The point I am making, no matter what is done, these people will not be satisfied because they are not concerned about this tragedy and about the lives lost and about the suffering and pain and grief of anyone. That's not what they are concerned about. They are concerned about milking this tragedy as much as they can to make as much political gains that they can make from this horrendous human tragedy. And it is being played out. It's being manifested on every front. I see the PNC leader, Aubrey Norton, calling for the withdrawal of the charges or the charge against the captain and crew. I saw Dexter Todd, the PNC lawyer, appearing for the captain and crew in the magistrate's court at Charity. So as I said last week, the PNC, as is the norm, has taken a side. And the side, as is the norm, is not with the victims. They have taken a side, and that side is with the offender or offenders. And last week I outlined that this posture of the PNC is in keeping with their traditional and historical approach on these matters. You check at any time in Guyana's history, you will always see that they are never on the side of the law enforcement agencies.
They are never on the side of law and order. They are never on the side of victims of crime. They are always on the side, on the other side. And I gave you last week the example of the five escapees from the mass break of 2001, mass jail break of 2001, when they embraced those persons who were going around slaughtering people, robbing INEs, killing people. They went around calling them freedom fighters. They went into Buxton and embraced them when those people held the entire village of Buxton hostage. They went in there and they gave those people solidarity, the bandits who were hiding out at the back of Buxton. When Blackie London was killed by the police in a shootout, they took the flag of Guyana and they wrapped it around Blackie London's coffin and they held mass protest in Georgetown calling him Robin Hood. So what you are seeing playing out here is from the playbook of the PNC. So it's not a coincidence that the leader of the PNC is representing the interests of the crew and Dexter Todd is representing the interest of the crew in the court. They have always done so. Basil Williams did it for years. Raphael Trotman did it for years. They always represented, they always found themselves on that side, not on the side of the victims. You have 100 persons died here. About 100 persons are dead. But they find themselves not on the side of the 100 persons. And let me say that having chosen a side, and they have chosen a side, it would be a conflict of interest for them to pretend or purport to act for the persons who have perished or were affected by this tragedy. It would be a legal conflict of interest for them to do so. They have chosen their side. The Director of Public Prosecutions, an independent constitutional office that is not the subject of any direction or control from any other agency, having received a file of an investigation done by the Guyana Police Force, recommended the charges. That's the state. I see someone saying that the Attorney General advised. The Attorney General has nothing to do with this. This is the police conducting investigations, 100 persons dead. You don't think the police will conduct investigations? And you don't think the state apparatus will be activated? Persons are criticizing the charge. And I hear all manner of legal arguments being advanced. It's not my place to answer those legal arguments. It's not my place to defend the DPP. But any person who has a reasonable understanding of law know that, yes, intention is required for murder, but you can infer intention from circumstances. It depends upon the level of recklessness and negligence. For centuries, persons have been charged with murder without the actual intention to kill, but having regard to the level of recklessness, one can infer. There's a foreseeability test. If you can foresee or reasonably foresee that because of your actions, death will result, you don't need actual intention. It is called oblique intention. First-year law students are taught that. But I don't wish to get into debates with people
and who are lawyers and talking out, you know, in the public domain, spewing. Those who believe we live in a democracy. The state apparatus is at work. The constitution and the legal system of the country provides that if you are anyone who is dissatisfied with a decision of a constitutional agency, a statutory authority, or a public officer, is free to challenge that in the court. We have innumerable instances where charges have been challenged in the courts of law of our country. The DPP advice has been challenged. Police charges have been challenged. I have done it several times. When Ashley Singh and Brassington were charged, I challenged the charge. When Irfan Ali was charged, I challenged the charge. Persons can don't do that if they wish. That is democracy. If you think that the DPP acted unreasonably, well, don't go challenge. Then go ahead and challenge the charge. And let me explain. First of all, the Commission of Inquiry's terms of reference are out. They have been advertised or published in the Official Gazette on the 30th of July, 2026. And they span some 10 pages in length. So they are quite comprehensive. Persons are making comments in the public domain, including political leaders, about the Commission of Inquiry, and they have never read the terms of reference. Never. 90% of them who are speaking on this matter have not read the terms of reference. 99% of them do not understand the nature, powers, and jurisdiction of a commission of inquiry, in particular, vis-a-vis law enforcement agencies and institutions that are established by law and by the Constitution to determine civil and criminal liabilities. A commission of inquiry is not established to determine criminal and civil liabilities. A commission of inquiry is an investigative inquiry. It makes findings, and then it puts those findings in a report, and then it makes recommendations, none of which are binding in law. And the terms of reference of the Commission of Inquiry explain all of that. It will make recommendations. It will make findings based on evidence and then make recommendations based upon those findings. I advise who are interested to read a book on inquiries. This is a book called Public Inquiries by a man named Jason Baer, Queen's Counsel. A very informative book. Political leaders don't read. The lawyers who are in the political opposition, they don't read anything. If they read the terms of the Commission of Inquiry, they will see all those things are explained. For example, there's a heading called Accountability and Referrals. It says this: the commission shall determine on the basis of evidence whether any act or omission, negligence, misconduct, dereliction of duty, breach of law, or established procedures, systematic defense,

falsification or concealment of certificates or maintenance of records, fraud, corruption, obstruction of justice, destruction or concealment of evidence or any other offense under the laws of Guyana. They shall determine whether those things happen. Where the evidence warrant for the investigation, blah, blah, blah. Any finding or recommendation under this part shall not constitute a determination of criminal guilt or a final adjudication of civil liberty, which remains a matter for the courts and other competent authorities. So they look at the evidence, they inquire into it, they make findings, and based upon those findings, they make recommendations. But any finding or recommendation at this part shall not constitute a determination of criminal guilt or final adjudication of civil liability, which remain matters for the courts and other competent authorities. So this can't substitute for the police. This will make further recommendations for more persons to be investigated. And they will hand over the recommendations and their evidence. And the police can take that into account. The DPP can take it into account. The Attorney General can take it into account. But the lawfully constituted agencies appointed by the Constitution and appointed by the different pieces of legislation will have to discharge their respective lawful mandate. The Commission of Inquiry can't usurp that. And the three persons, the persons who have been charged, that is not a conclusion. Investigations will continue. The Commission of Inquiry will begin its work. And as I said, read the terms of reference so that you understand the ambit. You understand the encompassing nature of the jurisdiction that the Commission of Inquiry has. Not because persons have been charged, that is the end of the matter. I just read to you the broad terms of reference. That's only one aspect of it. I don't have the time or the energy to read all these things to you. But it's online. It's in the official Gazette of the 30th of July, 2026. And what I say here is not intended to defend anyone. I don't have to defend anyone. I am simply putting information out there. Just now I spent 30 minutes in reading from the judgments of the judges of the CCJ. That information is out there. It's on the CCJ website. It's public information. The terms of reference here are on the official Gazette website. Or you can get a hard copy of the official Gazette. And you can read, Google on your phone, the nature of an inquiry, what the powers are. Leaders have a duty to lead. And leadership includes responsibility. It includes reading before you speak. Because persons are looking up to you for guidance. What we have here is a bunch of political leaders who are more interested in political expediency rather than inform themselves by reading. Read the Commission of Inquiries Act, Chapter 1903. It is online. You, the population, read it too. The politicians are not going to read it. That's not in their interest. They want to keep you hoodwinked. And they want to continue to fool you.

0: The vice president has an outreach in Linden, in Wismar, Linden, I think, at Watuka House. And look at what they're doing. Look at the public nuisance they are creating to distract from people in an attempt to distract from the vice president and a team of ministers rendering important public service to the people of that region. They rush up there. Unlawfully assembling, breaking down barricades. Is that responsible political behavior? And what are they going there to achieve? There is a tragedy. We are determining the causes of the tragedy. The state has many arms and many different apparatus that are at work. The DPP and police have already been activated and they have done what they have done. The Commission of Inquiry is doing another component of it. Different agencies of government have been engaged to provide different forms of support. The Ministry of Health has been engaged. The Ministry of Human Services has been engaged. Many ministers have been engaged. The President has launched an initiative called HEART to provide for immediate and long-term support, including financial and other support for the children and those affected, not now, but in the long term as well. The Attorney General is also looking at many, many other things, including reviewing the contracts in relation to the wharf that was supposed to have been completed at Port Kaituma, and to take the necessary legal actions if, after that review, there is evidence in the opinion of the Attorney General, there is evidence of negligence, either on the part of the contractor, the part of the ministry, or on the part of those who are employed to supervise, design and supervise the project. And I've just given you a synopsis of the panoply of things that are being done by different agencies to address this issue. A responsible opposition could have made themselves part of this. What do they want? They have the vendetta. What they are exhibiting is a vendetta, a political vendetta. All they want is the two ministers. The COI will determine culpability and will look at the evidence and will make findings and recommendations in relation to ministerial responsibility. All of that is set out in the terms of reference. Did you hear me speak about misfeasance in public office, etc., maladministration? All of that will be catered for. Everything has stages. Those who are in charge of the boat, they have been dealt with. More may be charged, for all you know, after the Commission of Inquiry or even before. As the terms of reference say, the Commission of Inquiry cannot usurp the functional responsibilities of the state and the state agencies and the terms of reference say so. I see persons, Patrick Narayan is telling me, that persons have a right to protest. I am not saying at all that persons do not have a right to protest. I am a protester myself. I have protested. But you, first of all, you ought to get permission. When I protest, we get permission, and you are required to wear a particular signage on your body. We comply with the law when we protest. But let's assume that you don't want to comply with the law. Why are you protesting? That's the point I am making. What is the purpose of the protest? I am not sure what is the purpose. Nobody can tell me that here. Let me see if Patrick Narayan, who I think I know, let me see if he's saying. No, he's not telling me why. Persons are asking, somebody asking about a fugitive offender. Well, I've already spoken. Imagine the law says that a person whose extradition is being sought, the law says that that person is a fugitive offender. And you have pseudo intellectuals debating that on Facebook, whether the man is a fugitive, whether he's escaped from justice. A fugitive offender is explained in the law, in the act. Normal grammatical meaning must give way to a legal definition. The amount of ignorance, anyhow. Let me don't say that. I respect every person there, and we all are born differently and we are endowed differently. And I suppose it's the ability to coexist, which is what makes civilization such a wonderful thing. I want to thank you very much for spending the past hour with me. May God bless you. Stay safe, and we will resume our discussions next week. Thank you very much.
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1: Thank you very much for that news. Hello and welcome to Newsday from the BBC World Service with Rob Young in London and Catherine Biarahanga in Nairobi.
2: Coming up this half hour, we'll get the view from a former American advisor to both the Republican and Democratic administrations on what could happen next after Israel rejected Donald Trump's Gaza peace plan. We're also going to head to Kyiv to hear from a soldier who's also a member of parliament from President Zelensky's party about recent Russian attacks there.
1: And a huge shock for defending champions Nigeria at the Women's Africa Cup of Nations as they're knocked out by Cameroon. We welcome your messages. Our text number is +44 77 86 20 50 85.
2: Donald Trump's so-called Board of Peace is insisting that a American-backed peace plan for Gaza is the best and only option on the table. It comes in response to the Israeli Prime Minister Benjamin Netanyahu's rejection of a 15-point plan for the Palestinian territory. Mr. Netanyahu said his country rejected the plans under which Hamas, the armed Palestinian group, has agreed to a phased disarmament on condition that Israel conducts a synchronized withdrawal from the Palestinian territory. Well, speaking to his cabinet on Sunday, Benjamin Netanyahu laid out his own demands.
3: As long as I am prime minister, a Palestinian state will not be established, neither in Gaza nor in Judea and Samaria. Regarding specific matters coming up in the news lately, I want to be precise here. Israel rejects the 15-point document. I heard people say, you didn't say it, so here I am saying it again. Israel rejects the 15-point document. The IDF will not execute any withdrawal until Hamas is disarmed. And when I say disarming Hamas, it means heavy weapons, less heavy weapons, all weapons. And we are talking about real disarmament, not fictitious disarmament.
2: You mentioned Judea and Samaria there. The rest of the world refers to that as the West Bank. Now, a senior Hamas official has said that the United States must pressure the Israeli Prime Minister into accepting the peace plan, which was reached in Cairo last month. Israel has continued to carry out strikes on Gaza since agreeing to an initial ceasefire in October. Well, I've been speaking to Aaron David Miller, who's a veteran US State Department negotiator in both Republican and Democratic administrations, and is now a senior fellow at the Carnegie Endowment for International Peace.
4: 79 days before the most consequential election in the prime minister's political life, there's no way he was going to alienate his right-wing constituency or even the center in Israel by basically appearing to be accommodating Hamas, particularly in the wake of October 7th. So he's navigating a very fine line between that, keeping his constituents happy, and not angering or alienating Donald Trump. And he's apparently managed to do that, because reports from the White House indicate that they understand that the prime minister's rejection had more to do with Israeli politics. And as long as he abides by new rules that the administration has created, no more strikes into Gaza. I heard from someone today that before any targeted strike is made, the chief of staff of the Israeli Defense Forces needs to approve it. So I think as long as the prime minister colors within the line, so to speak, I think the White House will give him a pass on this. Israel's vision of what happens to Gaza and Hamas's, the gaps are simply too wide to bridge. You don't have an international stabilization force to monitor the confrontation line. You don't have Palestinian governance to collect weapons. You have a national committee for the administration of Gaza. It's 12 people. They can't possibly govern Gaza, let alone collect weapons, without hundreds of thousands of civil servants. And finally, you need Palestinian police. And there are 5,000 candidates, is my understanding, that have been vetted for training in Egypt. But the Israelis will not provide assurances that if they leave Gaza, they will be allowed back. So the sun, the moon, and the stars are just not aligned, and it's hard to believe that you're going to see any serious movement before you have another Israeli government.
2: Why, then, would the Americans allow the Board of Peace to publish this 15-point peace proposal, knowing, or certainly suspecting very highly, that Benjamin Netanyahu would publicly reject it?
4: It is extraordinary that Hamas, whose very ideology is rooted in confrontation and resistance and struggle, including carrying out acts of terror, basically agreed, assuming the Israelis were willing to withdraw, to decommission. So there may have been a genuine breakthrough here. At the same time, I think the president wanted a piece of good news. And he found it in this announcement last week. Bogged down in a war of choice in which he, against Iran, which he's overestimated the capacity of the American military to break the regime and underestimated the capacity of the regime to resist and to weaponize geography and now to basically project incredible influence and control over the Straits of Hormuz, the president was looking for a piece of good news. But so often is the case that there's a dramatic announcement and there's nothing there. And I'm afraid that that's going to be the fate, at least until you have another government in Israel. And even with that government, you still face the incredibly challenging lift of how to reconcile what any Israeli government would envision for Gaza and the way Hamas sees it. So this is... In many respects, an idea whose time is not yet ready for prime time.
2: If Benjamin Netanyahu were to remain Israeli prime minister after the next election, and the opinion polls suggest that he won't, but if he does, is there then going to be massive pressure on him from the White House to accept this 15-point plan?
4: Massive pressure. The fact is that Donald Trump has done things in and around Israel that none of his predecessors have ever done. He opened up a dialogue with Hamas without Israeli foreknowledge. He cut a deal for a ceasefire with the Houthis above the objection of the prime minister. He eliminated sanctions on the Ahmad Sharik government over the objections of the prime minister. He's leaked his profanity-laced private conversations with Netanyahu. But when it comes to the actual substance of the U.S.-Israeli relationship, military assistance, intelligence cooperation, joint exercising, research and development, defending Israel in international fora, not much has really changed. You need a new president, Democrat or Republican, who is willing, assuming Netanyahu remain prime minister, to begin to impose costs or consequences on an Israeli government that was acting in diametrically opposed ways on certain issues, the Palestinian issue being, in the main, the one that has created so much bitterness and antagonism. You need an American president to begin to impose costs and consequences. And frankly, I worked for administrations from Jimmy Carter to Bush 43, you could throw in Obama and Biden. No administration, including Donald Trump's, has imposed those kinds of costs and consequences. Another Israeli government without Benjamin Netanyahu might offer a more pragmatic response to a host of issues. But we're not talking here about a transformation. At best, as the old saying goes, when you're in a hole, the first order of business is to stop digging. And any new Israeli government, I think, would perhaps begin to move the country in a different direction. Netanyahu is reelected, now the longest governing prime minister in the history of the state of Israel. 15 out of the last 17 years as prime minister. I think he has done more to undermine the fabric and basis of the U.S.-Israeli relationship than any of his predecessors. And sadly, what was once thought to be David, Israel, has now in the minds of many, many Americans become Goliath. And that's not good for a relationship that is based on common interests, common values, and a strong, sustainable basis of domestic bipartisan support.
2: And while this latest proposal to try to sort out the situation in Gaza is put on ice. Hundreds of thousands of Gazans continue to live in tents or in the rubble of their own home, without any prospect of a vaguely normal life at any point in the future.
4: I think that's right. Food insecurity, lack of access to potable water, adequate medical care, shelter is a huge problem. Look, it's sad and tragic, but I would say that for the remainder of 2026, without some fundamental break that I cannot foresee, Gaza is going to remain divided, dysfunctional, sporadically violent. And for the roughly 2 million Palestinians who live in the Hamas-controlled zone, in so many respects, tragic, without the sort of security and prosperity that they deserve.
2: Veteran U.S. State Department negotiator Aaron David Miller.
1: Well, let's take a closer look at what's happening in Gaza. According to the United Nations, about 1.9 million people, 90% of Gaza's population, have been displaced in the territory since the war in Gaza started. More than 73,000 people have been killed, according to the territory's health ministry, whose figures are considered reliable by the United Nations. The UN Human Rights Office says serious violations, including killings of civilians, have continued in Gaza despite the ceasefire. Well, Ajith Sungai is head of the UN's Human Rights Office in the occupied Palestinian territory. When I spoke to him a short while ago in Jordan, I started by asking him if he was still confident the peace plan could be implemented despite the reservations of Israel.
5: Look, we are very concerned about where we are for several reasons. First of all, if you look back since the October 2025, when ceasefire was announced, there have been many violations committed by Israel, both of international human rights and humanitarian laws. But also there's been a deadlock. There's been no progress. On the contrary, although the focus on Gaza has reduced in international media, people are struggling. Humanitarian aid that was supposed to go in under ceasefire provisions haven't been fully fulfilled by Israel. So with all that in background and most recent announcements and rejections, we're certainly concerned about where this is heading.
1: What kind of violations have you documented by the Israeli side? Because their point is that Hamas is continuing to arm, is continuing to put up a challenge to the Israeli military.
5: Look, first of all, I want to be very clear. The United Nations doesn't monitor ceasefire. What we monitor are human rights and humanitarian law violations. And in this case, we have seen, despite the ceasefire, the civilian population in Gaza have been displaced several times. Now, at this point in time, only 30% of Gaza is where the population can actually live. In other words, 70% is controlled physically by the Israeli Defense Force, and that 70% keeps increasing with what is called as the so-called yellow line, which is where the Israeli Defense Force sort of holds the ground, keeps moving further and further into the populated parts. So displacement happens. The other part is there's been constant bombardment, shelling, and killing of mostly of civilians, 1,250 since October 2025. And finally, I want to point out that, as I mentioned, under the provisions of ceasefire, one, Israel was obliged to send humanitarian aid urgently as much as needed inside the Gaza Strip, and that's not happened.
1: It hasn't happened. So where do we stand today? What kind of safeguards are needed to prevent new rights abuses, do you think, or continued rights abuses?
5: Look, first of all, I think there, the international community, and particularly member states and key member states with influence, both regional and international, and I include the Security Council there, must hold Israel accountable and you know, Hamas too, for any kind of violations, to make sure that they abide by what has been agreed. You cannot continue to see violations in Gaza and in West Bank happen on a daily basis if we want to see an end to this massacre and move forward towards peace. In other words, accountability. Second, there has to be pressure to make sure that the urgently needed humanitarian aid goes into Gaza. Unless this happens, we will not have the confidence of people inside Gaza.
1: And that was Ajith Sungai, the UN's Human Rights Office in the occupied Palestinian territory. He's the head of the organization there. You're listening to Newsday from the BBC World Service. A reminder of our headlines this morning. The EU's Earth Observation Programme says the surface temperature of the world's oceans hit a record high in July, in part because of a growing El Niño phenomenon in the Pacific. Iran has installed a new head of its National Security Council, who stressed the importance of controlling the Strait of Hormuz. And a BBC team has seen evidence suggesting a South African policeman was killed by his country's special forces while investigating the disappearance of a suspected Islamist militant.
2: Time for your Newsday sport headlines, and sitting alongside me with a litre of coffee is Sara Manai.
6: Trying to stay awake, Rob. A huge shock in the Women's Africa Cup of Nations as defending champions Nigeria have been knocked out by Cameroon in the quarterfinal of the competition. In the meantime, Algeria beat 10-player Ivory Coast 2-1. Their neighbour, Morocco, defeated South Africa 2-1 to reach the last four as well. And the final spot was taken by Malawi, 153rd. In the world rankings. Malawi caused a huge shock as well, coming from behind to beat Ghana 2-1. And because this WAFCON also serve as a World Cup qualifiers, that means Algeria, Morocco, Cameroon and Malawi have all qualified for next summer's tournament in Brazil. It will be a first for Algeria and Malawi. In transfer news now, Paris Saint-Germain have re-signed defender Luca Digne 10 years after his first spell at the club. He joins from English club Aston Villa, where he says his family will remain. They will stay in Birmingham while he plays for Paris. Elsewhere, Trevor Chalobah has completed a permanent transfer from Chelsea to Italian side Como. And the Dutch cyclist Demi Vollering has won the Tour de France Femme for a second time after winning the final stage of the race in Nice. She had just an 8-second lead over Poland Kasia Niewiadoma heading into the final stage.
2: So, final week then of the Women's Africa Cup of Nations. Mm-hmm. What should we expect?
6: Oh, we can get some surprises, as we said. Like Malawi is living this incredible fairy tale. It's the first time they're competing in the competition. They're through. They're in the semi-finals. They will play on Wednesday. There could be a few surprises. What is for sure is that next Sunday in Rabat, we'll have a new winner because the defending champions Nigeria have been knocked out. So it's an exciting last week for women's football.
2: It is indeed, Sara. Thank you. More sport with Sara in about 20 minutes' time. Ukraine's southern seaport of Odessa came under Russian drone and missile attack, damaging the port area and nearby energy infrastructure, with reports suggesting a dozen people were injured. Russian missiles and drones have continued to strike Ukrainian cities, while Ukrainian forces are carrying out their own long-range attacks against targets inside Russia, including against Russia's biggest online retailer, Wildberries, which is often referred to as the Russian Amazon. We can speak now to Sviatoslav Yurash, who is a Ukrainian soldier and is also a member of parliament, that joins us now from the capital, Kyiv. Welcome back to the programme. What would you say the overall state of the conflict is now? It's been at stalemate for the last couple of years, really. Is that where it still remains?
7: It is a sign of desperation by Russia, all the attacks that we're discussing today, the attacks on civilians, the attacks on the infrastructure. It is depriving and trying to destroy and kill. And that is all because the Russians have lost in too many ways to count. And we are pushing back them in different directions, and they are trying to squeeze in whatever next village or hill is, spending, again, by counts that are truly eye-watering, more than 1 million people. We shall continue making them pay for every inch they take in our country, and they will continue trying to do these desperate measures.
2: When it comes to the Russian attack on Odessa and other recent attacks, it's clear that Ukraine does not have the ability to defend itself against powerful ballistic missile attacks. What is the latest on those talks with the United States and with European allies to try to get more of those Patriot interceptors so that you can shoot down those ballistic missiles?
7: The key point there is negotiations with America about the technology, and trying to develop and build them ourselves. And unfortunately, we are still following the old adage by Churchill that America always chooses the right option after exhausting all the others. And it has taken too much time and too many lives in the process. But we shall continue.
2: Because Donald Trump did initially say that he was minded to allow Ukraine to make its own Patriot interceptor missiles, but then seems to have changed his mind. Was it not quite as clear as that?
7: It is very unfortunate. We have continued doing these rounds and many people have to die because we don't have the way to try and mitigate the threats that Russia is employing there in the ballistic dimension.
2: Now, you're a member of parliament. You're also a soldier who fights on the front line. We know this is largely a conflict dominated by the air conflict, drones principally on the front line. What is it like? Just give us a sense of what it is like on an average day when you're on the front.
7: Well, the reality of the front lines, everything has changed from the beginning of the conflict. The drones are certainly the winning factor, and they are the factor in which there are too many instruments of modern age to discuss for one interview. And in that context, this is felt not just in Ukraine, but everywhere around the world. And we are pioneering various solutions, various countermeasures to stop that death that comes from above. And on the front lines and on the civilian realities of every day, we will continue to employ different means that the world will marvel at to try and stop Russians from killing our people.
2: Now, Ukraine has been bombing in Russia retail warehouses belonging to the Wildberries online retailer, and regular factory workers, warehouse workers, have been killed in those attacks, perhaps among the poorest paid people in Russia, working night shifts, for example, to provide for their families. How is what Ukraine is doing any better, has any more moral justification than what Russia has been doing to similar facilities in Ukraine?
7: All this has started with the Russian invasion of Ukraine in 2014 and with the full-scale invasion in 2022. The reality is war is about logistics. It's about supplying the armies. And when you look at the Russian efforts, it's very clear, and we have pointed to many examples in context of Wildberries, when these so-called companies were used to try and support the different Russian military ambitions. And we cannot help but to stop the Russian war machine that is killing, destroying, and is causing all kinds of hell, both in the front lines, but also in the cities of Ukraine. So we shall push at every single vestige of those Russian logistics that Wildberries represents.
2: Okay, thank you very much for joining us. That's Vyacheslav Jurash there, who is a Ukrainian soldier and also a member of parliament, joining us from the Ukrainian capital, Kyiv. You're with Newsday on the BBC World Service.
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9: A question we have thought about in road ecology for a very long time is there a road that is too big to fix?
10: In California, a 10-lane freeway fragmented the landscape, proving a big problem for the mountain lions.
11: South of the 101, those cats were locked in, and these cats were inbreeding themselves out of existence.
10: A huge bridge building project is underway to provide safe passage for the wildlife.
12: It is a simply enormous structure, but also over an enormous road.
13: We only have one chance, and so we wanted to make sure we were right.
10: But will it help restore the declining populations?
12: Is the fact that they can get from A to B now, is that enough to conserve them in the long term?
8: People Fixing the World, the world's biggest wildlife crossing. Tuesday at 14 and 21 GMT.
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2: Coming up, we'll bring you the latest from El Obeid in Sudan, which is under siege by paramilitaries and now facing a deadly outbreak of cholera.
1: Extreme weather in many parts of the world continues. We have updates from Hong Kong and Canada.
2: And shock at the Women's Africa Cup of Nations as defending champions Nigeria are knocked out. First, a summary of the news.
3: BBC News with Neil Nunes. The European Union's climate change monitoring programme Copernicus has said the world's oceans outside the polar regions hit record high temperatures in July. It also said the Western Europe experienced its hottest June to July on record. A German shipping official has warned that falling water levels on the River Rhine could mean that, in effect, it has split into two separate sections for cargo vessels. Jens Schwanen said the levels are forecast to drop below 10 centimetres this week at a key gauging point. Iran has chosen a new leader for its National Security Council, Mohsen Rezai, a former commander of the Revolutionary Guard, has previously stated that it is crucial for Iran to retain control over the Strait of Hormuz. The BBC has seen evidence suggesting a South African police detective, Franz Matipa, was shot dead by the country's special forces while investigating the disappearance of a suspected militant from the Islamic State group. Seven special forces soldiers and another person are due to stand trial in connection with the detective's murder. They deny the allegations. Canadian police have said a woman has died while attempting to escape a massive wildfire in British Columbia. They said the 80-year-old was trying to flee with her family. Police in Ecuador say eight mutilated bodies have been found in two mass graves in a mining area. They were discovered in the province of Azuay, in a zone where illegal mining takes place. In football, Cameroon has put an end to Nigeria's reign as champions of the Women's Africa Cup of Nations with a shock 1-0 win in the quarterfinals. In Sunday's other match, Malawi beat Ghana 2-1.
2: Thank you, Neil, for that summary of the news there. Hello, you're with Newsday from the BBC World Service, live from Nairobi with Catherine Biarahanga, and from London with me, Rob Young.
1: Coming up, we'll get the latest from El Obeid in Sudan. Under siege by paramilitary forces, is grappling with a worsening cholera outbreak. And as you heard in the news bulletin, European scientists are warning about rising sea temperatures. We'll look at a typhoon in Hong Kong and wildfires in Canada.
2: And Saram and I will be here with all the latest from the Women's Africa Cup of Nations as the minnows appear to be rising to the challenge. Your thoughts on that and all of our other stories welcome, of course, by text or WhatsApp. +44 77 86 20 50 85.
1: Now, let's look at some of the extreme weather happening around the world. Canada is yet another country facing wildfires and high temperatures, with the vast western province of British Columbia battling rapidly expanding fires amid hot, dry and windy conditions over the weekend. Many thousands of people have now been evacuated, and a state of emergency has been announced in western Canada, with the federal government approving emergency assistance in response. For the latest on what's happening, I've been speaking to Kevin Sharak, a reporter with CTV News Vancouver. He joined me earlier from the city of Penticton in southern British Columbia, which is around 300 kilometres inland from Vancouver.
14: The fire was discovered at around 5:30 p.m. Friday night, and it escalated extremely quickly. Within a few hours, it had increased to thousands of hectares in size. It forced evacuations. 50 people were evacuated via helicopter alone. More than 20,000 people in the area were evacuated, most taking the highway to evacuate to safe areas, including Penticton, which is a town about 15 minutes away from the fire area. And it has only increased since then. It's now approximately 13,600 hectares. Fortunately, it hasn't resulted in any additional evacuation orders. As for the cause, it's still undetermined at this point. We do know that the cause is under investigation.
1: What have you been seeing and hearing in your reporting over the weekend?
14: Well, so far we've been speaking with the victims, the evacuees. We went to the Emergency Operations Center in Penticton, and we spoke to several people who have lost everything. And they described just a nightmarish scenario where they said they were given just a few minutes to leave, grab whatever they could, and drawing the way to safety. They are devastated, and a lot of them are wondering what's left of their property. Some have confirmation that their property is gone. Others are just facing uncertainty as the evacuation order is still in effect and is likely going to be in effect at least the next few days.
1: You're speaking to us from the biggest city closest to the fire. What do you know about the way it's spreading and what's likely to happen in the next hours and the next few days?
14: So the BC Wildfire Service did give an update. They say that the fire has increased approximately 3,000 hectares in size today. It hasn't resulted in any additional evacuation orders, which is good news. Authorities, as of right now, believe that it hasn't destroyed any structures in the downtown Summerland area. That's the district of Summerland. It's a small town where the fire originated in more of its rural areas. So apparently many of the homes and the businesses are still intact, but it remains a very dynamic and a very fluid situation. The good news is that it's very smoky. And BC Wildfire says that smoke, if you see that, that's actually a good sign because that's keeping temperatures low. If we have blue skies, the temperatures increase and fire behavior could become even more volatile. But there is serious warnings that beyond just this fire, other fires could spark up in the region in the next few days just because it remains very dry in the region.
1: Is there outside help being sent in from different parts of Canada or from further afield, other countries?
14: Yes, there is. There were 200 additional firefighters from other countries brought in to the firefight, BC's firefight, last week. For this particular fire, we have noticed fire trucks brought in from other parts of British Columbia. We have firefighters who have been brought in all the way from Quebec as well. So as of right now, it is all hands on deck. And it's important to note that it's not just this fire. This fire sparked on Friday, but those additional resources were brought in prior to this fire, because prior to that, there was approximately 7,000 properties already under evacuation order.
1: And so how do these wildfires happening this year in British Columbia compare to previous years? Is this extreme and something new?
14: It's definitely not something new. This particular fire, and I would say this week, has been exceptionally bad. This fire is being described as very abnormal because of just how quickly it spread. The speed was unlike what a lot of BC wildfire officials say they've ever experienced in their careers. So unfortunately, these situations, particularly in this region, have become the new normal. And if you speak to the evacuees, they are obviously very heartbroken that their properties are gone. But very few people are saying that they are shocked or surprised, as this has become a somewhat, unfortunately, regular scenario every summer in this region and in other parts of the province.
1: And that was Kevin Sharak, reporter with CTV News Vancouver.
2: Well, we're going to stick with the extreme weather that is battering various parts of the globe at the moment. You may have heard that story in the news summary earlier on about the European Union's climate change monitoring program, Copernicus, saying that the world's oceans hit record high temperatures for July. And many scientists believe that these warmer temperatures are driving extreme weather in Asia this year. High winds and torrential rain have pounded the densely populated southeast coast of China after Typhoon Dolphin made landfall earlier. Forecasters gave ample warnings that 100,000 people were able to evacuate in advance. So we're going to speak now to Professor Hui Su, who's an expert on tropical meteorology, climate variability and climate change at Hong Kong University of Science and Technology. Welcome to the programme. Just tell us about this latest typhoon, Typhoon Dolphin, then. How much damage is it causing?
15: Oh, this Typhoon Dolphin made landfall in Zhejiang province on Sunday evening. So the maximum wind speed was 150 kilometers per hour. So it brought gale force winds, torrential rain, and it's moving northwestward, and it caused a lot of flooding and the inundated city and a lot of disruptions to travel.
2: And this is the second typhoon to hit in as many weeks, isn't it? How unprecedented is that?
15: Yeah, this season we just have abnormal, this intense tropic cyclone. I think partly probably related to this El Nino happening in the Pacific. So this abnormally warmer temperature just provides more energy to tropic cyclone, cause a lot of intense storm and the hitting China.
2: Yeah, and I read that as Typhoon Dolphin sweeps past, it is led to Hong Kong recording its highest ever temperature since records began in 1884. What is it like in the city at the moment?
15: It is very hot. It's kind of scorching and very dry, just kind of abnormal because this outside typhoon, there's subsiding air, cause a lot of compression, so extreme heat. So we have like this high temperature, as you said yesterday, at the Hong Kong Observatory was 36.9. That was the highest since 1884. But today it feels even higher. It's even warmer. Still probably close to 37 degrees.
2: And people are in Hong Kong are largely able to cope because of the air conditioning, are they?
15: Oh yeah, we have air conditioning, but if you walk outside, it just still feels unbearable.
2: And what do you make of this finding from the European Union Climate Change Monitoring Programme about the world's oceans having their highest ever temperature for July? Is this something that you expect to continue happening, that the ocean's temperatures will continue to rise maybe year after year? Or is this something that's a one-off this year because of the El Nino phenomenon that you mentioned earlier?
15: I think like in this kind of backdrop of global warming, the temperature of globe is rising, but that is like a kind of background of the whole world. But this year is special because not just the long-term rising of global temperature, we have this abnormal Eastern Pacific warming associated with this super El Nino. So that's kind of add additional fuel to this warming world.
2: And what are the potential consequences of warming oceans?
15: Warming ocean does give you more energy to trigger more like a stronger tropic cyclone. So we have the tropic cyclone forming further east and they move towards the west. So this year we do see abnormally more numbers of tropic cyclone and also very intense.
2: All right. Thank you very much indeed. That's Professor Hui Su there. He's an expert on tropical meteorology, climate variability and climate change at Hong Kong University. And Catherine, here in the UK, we continue to suffer from a much hotter than usual summer. You're enjoying the coolness of Nairobi at the moment, aren't you? But so you are missing out on the fifth British heat wave of the summer. Temperatures due to hit, I think, 35 again in a few days' time.
16: Yeah, I wouldn't say missing out, Rob, because, of course, I've experienced a lot of the heat waves this summer. It's just been incredibly hot. It's been difficult. I don't know how you found it. It was really difficult just, you know, walking from the station to home. Of course, the trains don't really have air conditioning as well in the UK. But I'm happy to say, Rob, that here in Nairobi, it's been incredibly cool, low to mid-20s, so the perfect weather.
2: Sounds lovely. My kids are still struggling to sleep. Therefore, the parents are struggling to sleep as well in this awful hot weather. Enjoy the coolness of Nairobi.
16: Yeah, but sometimes a bit too cold. Should I complain about that? Because, of course, it is the winter in this side of the world. You're listening to Newsday on the BBC World Service, a reminder of our top stories. As you were hearing just a few moments ago, the EU's Earth Observation Programme says the surface temperature of the world's oceans hit a record high in July, in part because of a growing El Nino phenomenon in the Pacific. Iran has installed a new head of its National Security Council, who stressed the importance of controlling the Strait of Hormuz. And a BBC team has seen evidence suggesting a South African policeman was killed by his country's special forces while investigating the disappearance of a suspected Islamist militant.
2: Let's get all your sport headlines. Here's Sarah Manai.
6: Final week of the Women's Africa Cup of Nations in Morocco, and a huge upset last night in the quarterfinals. Record 10 times champions Nigeria have been knocked out by Cameroon thanks to a spectacular 30-yard free kick from 19-year-old Miriam Nyadju. Here's Cameroon's forward Naomi Eto'o speaking to Mas Faruqi after the game.
17: Always been a dream to play for the World Cup, and representing Cameroon is amazing. We've been waiting for this moment for like the longest, and today it's finally arrived. We're so happy.
6: By qualifying to the quarterfinals, Cameroon indeed are automatically qualified as well for next summer's Women's World Cup in Brazil. On the other side, it was obviously a huge disappointment for 10 times champions Nigeria. Let's hear from the Falcons goalkeeper, Chiamaka Nnadozie.
18: I mean, this is football, this is life. What happened, happened. We just have to keep our heads high. We've worked so hard. We've achieved a lot. And in football, you don't win every time, you know. We gave our best. The intention was to win, but the winning didn't come. So we don't need to beat ourselves up. We didn't give our best today, but, I mean, it's football. There's still hope. So, yeah, Thursday, there's still hope. And we'll go down and we'll make things right.
6: Make things right on Thursday, because there is indeed still a chance for the nations that lost in this WAFCON quarterfinals to qualify for the World Cup. On Thursday, Ivory Coast play Ghana and Nigeria will face South Africa, with the two winners going into the 10-nation intercontinental playoff tournament that will take place in November and December. Out of those 10 countries in the playoffs, three will qualify for next summer's World Cup. Now to men's football, Manchester City have wrapped up their pre-season with a 3-1 win against Atletico Madrid. Egypt Omar Marmoush scored twice. City's new boss Enzo Maresca says his team is taking on his message as well after 10 years with Pep Guardiola at the wheel.
19: Very happy, especially because the player, since we start, they show open-minded. They want to understand, they want to learn why we do things. And I know that when you join a new club, you try to install different patterns or different ideas. I think the most important thing is that we are getting better.
6: Speaking of Manchester City, in the world of transfers, the moves and deals are hotting up around Europe. And after winning a World Cup with Spain, there's loads of focus on this man.
20: Is Rodri on the way back home to Spain? Not at the moment, it seems, as Manchester City have rejected an opening offer from Barcelona. The 30-year-old is heading into the final year of his contract at City. He's yet to sign a new deal. There is speculation rife about his future, considering all this. So let's speak to Elizabeth Conway, who is BBC Sports Spanish football reporter, joins us on the show right now. Elizabeth, what was the offer then from Barcelona, and do we think they may up it if that is what City are after?
21: Hi, Sarah. Well, Manchester City rejected the offer of £38.5 million today. City are open to selling the Spaniard, but would demand more than £60 million. Now, Barcelona have gone back to the players' representatives, and I'm told the negotiations are continuing. The biggest obstacle for Barcelona in getting this signing through to Rodri is the club's financial position. They cannot complete a deal of this size without first generating some income. Now, Ferran Torres continues to be linked with a departure after it continued interest from PSG. So any move for Rodri is likely to depend on other transfer business being completed first.
6: That was Spanish football reporter Elizabeth Conway speaking there to the BBC's Sarah Mulcairns. That's all the sport for now, but as ever, the latest, head online to bbc.com/sport.
16: Sarah, thank you for that. And Sarah, before you go, I know this is a story, WAFCON has been a story that a lot of our listeners have wanted us to cover. We've had some texts come in from Mambo in Freetown, Sierra Leone, saying Nigerian dominance in women's football is gradually eroding, not because they're not good, but the game itself is played everywhere by everybody. Watchword, don't underrate anybody. Nigeria, go home and learn from Cameroon. We've also heard from Chinoso in Nigeria saying, as WAFCON prepares to welcome a new champion in 2026, it's a clear sign that women's football in Africa is growing and becoming increasingly competitive. My prediction, Morocco versus Malawi in the final. And we've had a text in from Nakombe in Yaoundé in Cameroon saying, for so long, Nigeria carried the aura of Cameroon cannot beat us when it really matters. Today, the Lionesses finally shattered that belief. This is more than a victory. It's a turning point, one of the greatest rivalries in African women's football. The psychological barrier is gone. Now Cameroon must finish the job. Do you think those comments are fair, Sarah, in the way that they're characterising Nigeria this morning?
6: Some great reactions. And I think what's fair to say is definitely that other nations are catching up. Nigeria has paved the way and opened the way, but other nations, as Cameroon, as we've seen it yesterday, are definitely catching up. The game is being played and being developed everywhere around the continent, which is great news for women's football. And the other nations are getting there and beating, the old masters that were Nigeria, for example, and other nations, Ghana. We've seen Malawi beat Ghana as well, which is incredible.
16: Sarah, thank you for that. Now, the recent death of Ghana's tallest man,

0: Doesn't that happen?
1: Because sometimes you'll be too tired, but you try to take photo, you know.
0: Oh dear. Now, you first became famous a few years ago in Kenya. Tell me how it happened.
1: My first interview I do in Kangemi, and then I come to be a celebrity because of finance bill.
0: Because of the finance bill? Okay, yeah. How did that happen?
1: Because that one, someone, I go there, at the town, someone took for me picture and then posted. And then from there, I do an interview.
0: With the local TV station?
1: Yeah.
0: Okay.
1: And then from there, I do another interview. From there, I come to be a celebrity.
0: Mm. Yeah. And so you were basically on the ground during the Gen Z finance bill protest.
1: Yeah.
0: And that was in 2024, right?
1: 2024, yeah.
0: 2024. Mm. Yeah, so your pictures went viral and then people started talking to you.
1: Yeah.
0: So now that you're famous and everyone knows you in Kenya as the Gen Z Goliath.
1: Oh, yeah, of course.
0: How does that make you feel?
1: I'm feeling good, you know, because right now I can travel for different country, you know.
0: What have you been going to do in those other countries?
1: Maybe business, or can go there to act some movie.
0: Wow. But talk to me about what were you doing before the protest, before you became popular?
1: Before I became popular, I do kamagera, you know kamagera, meaning conductor. We no. take a birria with bus from different places.
0: You were a bus conductor?
1: Yeah.
0: Right. So, okay, so how long did you do that for?
1: For 8 months.
0: But from my imagination, how were you able to stay in the bus? Because I'm looking at your height, and I'm also looking at the height of the buses and the door to enter the bus. How are you managing to work?
1: Let me tell you one thing. But the bus is big, and then the bus, you have seat for VIP, and meaning you have business class in bus, and then you have long nini.
0: You have business class, and they have seats for regular people.
1: Yeah, yeah, of course. Okay. Yeah.
0: You know, I'm 5'11" tall, and a lot of people say for a woman, I'm actually quite tall. So how tall are you?
1: 8.2.
0: You're 8'2" tall.
1: Yeah.
0: Wow. Okay. I'm literally looking up to you as we are speaking. But let's talk about some of the challenges. Are there any challenges you face being a very tall person?
1: Yeah, if you be at all, you have more challenges. To get shoes is very hard.
0: Mm-hmm.
1: To get clothes is very hard. To get bed is very hard. If I travel, I cannot use aeroplane, you know, because it's very short, and then I'm very tall. I cannot use that.
0: What are some of the spaces day to day you find difficult because of your height? Are there places that you can't go to just because of your height?
1: Maybe in houses, in maybe office like studio. Mm-hmm. If you go there, maybe you can bend.
0: So talk to me about the opportunities that this has opened for you. I know you say you are now a content creator. You used to be a bus conductor. How is that going for you? Where are the places you have gone to work and do collaborations?
1: First time I go to Dubai, I go collaboration in Dubai. And then I go to Romania, Bucharest. And then I go to Ethiopia. Then I go to South Africa. I come last week, because I go to South Africa to shoot a movie. And then next month, maybe I can travel to Lesotho, because if you be a famous, or if you be an actor, you can travel because you go to do a collaboration, and then if you get their business, you can work there.
0: What other things do you hope to achieve with your current status?
1: My whole life, I want to be actor, because I think my career is be actor.
2: 8 foot tall, Bradley Morongo. Now, Italian divers have discovered an ancient Roman shipwreck off the coast of Sicily, believed to be more than 2,000 years old. The vessel was found piled high with hundreds of well-preserved containers known as amphoras, which were used to transport goods such as wine and olive oil. Fisherman and diver Giacomo De Mola told the BBC about stumbling across the historic vessel 45 metres down on the seabed.
3: I was in Mazara del Vallo in Sicily for the Italian Championship of Spear Fishing. And during one training session, we was actually searching for spot where we could find some fish. So mainly searching with the sonar for the rocks and for some structure where fish can hide. At some point, in the bottom of 46 meters of depth, we saw in the monitor some very strange structure. And at the beginning, we was thinking that this was a rock. But it was strange. It was very big and was different from the other ones that we already found in the area. And I decided to go down and check it out. So I did my first dive in free diving. Usually

0: one dive in free diving for me in those depth is around 2:15, 2:30, maximum 2:40. And just to go down, it takes you around 50, 60 seconds. So, I mean, you don't have a lot of time down in the bottom. So when I was going down, the visibility was not very good. On the last 10 meters before the bottom was like 4 meters maximum of visibility. So when I entered this thing, I saw some more dark, and I go to the dark and I see something that in the beginning I was thinking was a big rock. But when I was more close and I reached the bottom, and I realized that it was amphoras. The visibility was not so good, but I realized that there was a lot. I was thinking around 300. But after, when I called the Carabinieri and another archaeologist team, they went down with rebreather and tanks, and they measured the wreck that they say is 21 meters long, 6 meters wide, and around 2-3 meters of height. So they calculate that the amphoras could be like 800, 900, something like this. So from the shape of the amphoras, they understand from which period is the wreck.
1: Fisherman Giacomo Dumola, this is Newsday.
2: Hello, welcome to Outside Source. It's Priya Wright with you today. And as I look around me, in fact, it's our top story that I can see several live images of. In front of me sits a wall of video feeds, and at least two of them are coming to me live from Colombia. And it is the street scene in Bogota. And as I speak to you, our global affairs reporter Mimi Swaby has just ran from reporting elsewhere and is sitting down and getting her breath for a moment, because this story is developing. It's very much happening as we speak to you in terms of the discovery for information and also the recovery efforts for this earthquake that has hit Colombia. It's affected mostly the western side of the country, to the west of the capital. Magnitude 7.4 is what we're being told by the country's geological service. That is something that actually got revised up from when it first struck, or when the news at least first came through to us. So, Mimi, thank you very much for joining us. More reports are still coming into us. Firstly, on the death toll, the latest we've heard is that it's at least 20.
3: Yes, this is a story which is developing very quickly. We know at least 20 people have died, 18 in Pereira, 2 in Manizales. But at the start, there was a lot of confusion on how strong this earthquake was, where it was actually affecting, and just the intensity of the aftershocks as well. It seems to be apparent now that a lot of the areas most impacted are on that western side still. The epicenter was in Chocó and just between the cities of Cali and Medellín, which are both very heavily, densely populated cities. A lot of imagery is now being shared as well of buildings being completely damaged, collapsed, and in some cases, in Manizales, for example, cathedrals have been very badly damaged too. Found out that there are about 6 airports which have halted their operations so far. So there's a lot of destruction. Roads have been destructed, infrastructure has been damaged, the scale of which, like you said, is still kind of being ironed out. But officials have been very forthcoming in trying to give as much information as they can and when they know it, trying to kind of appease people's fears. There have been 5 aftershocks so far. People have had to evacuate from many buildings, including in Medellin, so that city quite close to the epicenter, of the major cities which is close to it. But people at the moment are just trying to assess the situation. Rescue efforts are happening, lots of trapped people under buildings as well. We know that is happening in Quibdó, where 4 people are reportedly trapped under a 4-story building. But it is very much a fast-moving situation and one which hasn't got a lot of clarity at the moment.
2: No, and as you were just sitting down with us here, Mimi, I was looking at some of the live video feeds we are getting from the Reuters news agency that we can see in front of us here. To some degree, it sort of looks like life is going on as normal. It is a scene of a crossroads. There are people crossing the zebra crossing. There are cars driving about, scooters, bikes and the likes. But then if I look at some of the photographs on the BBC News website's live page, the team collating these photographs sitting just to our left here in the BBC newsroom, you can see rubble that has fallen from buildings on cars. You can also read some of what the country's president has been saying, and that is painting a picture of a country that does seem concerned about what the impact is going to be once all the information has been gathered.
3: It really is, and that is one of the issues at the moment. Colombia is a very large country. It sits on a very active, complex tectonic intersection influenced by five plates. So seismic activity, earthquakes aren't uncommon, but of this strength, of this scale, that is uncommon. So people have been taken by surprise to a lot of extent. The images you're seeing of kind of daily life happening, that is probably an area which hasn't been impacted. This happened on the Pacific coast, the western part of Colombia. Yes, parts of the east of the country would have felt the tremor, but the buildings wouldn't have suffered the damage we're seeing in places like Cali, for example, where we've seen mounds of rubble, like you were describing, with rescue workers trying to shift through that debris. The president only came into office over the weekend, so this is very much being thrown in the deep end, and he will have to really try and assure the confidence of people. He has come in after a very polarized election and has promised to kind of lead Colombia to a new time, a time of the tiger, as he calls himself. But he will have to show from the start now a very strong response to this disaster, which we know has at least killed 20 people and has had huge amounts of damage.
2: Yes, I'll read you what he's written on X. He says, I have ordered the establishment of a unified command post to coordinate the response to the damage and assist those affected. I will also be in Pereira in person to stand with those affected and monitor the government's response. You are not alone. The government is here and taking action. Two questions in response to that. Firstly, you know, what Colombians will make of that level of a response from the country's new president? And also paint a picture, if you can, of the scene in Pereira, which we know has been particularly hit.
3: So firstly, Pereira seems to be one of, if not the area, which has been most impacted. It's had the highest death toll that we know of so far, as well as a very heavy impact when it comes to infrastructure. Buildings have collapsed, buildings have been damaged, roads have been damaged, a cathedral has been damaged, the airport has been shut. So this is an area which is very heavily impacted. And that is why the new president, Abelardo de la Esperela, will be going to that area. And I think this strong response is something we have expected that he would take. He came into office vowing to kind of rule with an iron fist, have a very strong, aggressive response to any issue Colombia is facing. People will see this hopefully as a sign of kind of confidence from him, but people will be looking for a strong response and help from the government. A very different response, perhaps, to what we saw in Venezuela's earthquake about 2 months ago now, where there was wide criticism of the authorities there for not responding quickly or thoroughly enough in that instance.
2: And we do know that as well as the shaking having been felt across much of Colombia, some has also reported to have been felt in neighbouring Venezuela as well. Mimi Swaby, thank you very much for now. We will stay across this, of course, and bring you any updates throughout the programme. For now, let's move on to another story that has been dominating the global news agenda. And for this, I'm going to begin by reading you a little bit of a letter that begins, "Dear football family, football is the world's greatest shared passion. It belongs to no individual and no institution. When trust is broken through deception, when an individual places himself above the collective that entrusted him with authority, that duty has been abandoned." That is part of an open letter from the governing bodies of football in Asia, Europe, North and Central America and the Caribbean. It is the latest in the ongoing row that forced FIFA to ditch plans to allow private investors to buy stakes in the World Cup. There have been boycott threats and calls for its president to resign. Now, FIFA's Gianni Infantino is not named directly in this open letter, but it's fair to say the message is pretty clear. So, what happens next at the top of world football? Let's bring in our football issues correspondent, Dale Johnson. Dale, first of all, let's just properly set out the positions of UEFA, AFC, the Asian Federation, and CONACAF as well. Where do they stand? What do they fundamentally want?
4: Well, I think it's pretty clear from the statement, although, as you say, Gianni Infantino is not known, but they feel that his time is up, he should be replaced, and he should resign. And I think they're trying to create a situation whereby he can resign his position and leave with some kind of dignity, rather than any other method they may choose to try and go down in terms of ethics committees, etc., etc. But they're saying there's been a fundamental breach of trust. It goes into real detail about the integrity of the game being brought into question, and basically says that Infantino is an individual who's placed himself above the collective, and duty has been abandoned.
2: Has there been anything from Infantino or FIFA in response to this letter?
4: There hasn't, no, but we saw on Saturday night there was a very strong message put out by FIFA whereby they said that the democratic processes must be respected in terms of Gianni Infantino's position. They called out a lot of the criticism. It was clearly aimed at UEFA and probably some of the media as well. But in terms of any response to this specific letter, we've not had nothing from FIFA at this point.
2: OK, Dale Johnson, thank you very much. Let's turn our attention now to the work of BBC Africa Eye, which has seen exclusive evidence that suggests a South African police detective was killed by the country's special forces. Franz Matipa was looking into their alleged role in the disappearance of a suspected Islamic State group militant before he was found shot dead in his car on the 6th of August 2023. Now, Matipa's family and former colleagues are now demanding justice. Seven Special Forces soldiers and one other are due to stand trial in connection with the detective's murder. Of those, seven are accused, alongside four others, of abducting and murdering the suspected IS militant. They deny the allegations. And for the BBC World Service, Dino Matani has been investigating in South Africa.
5: So this is the final road on Mathiba's last journey.
6: It is indeed. And we are about to, in just a few metres, approach the site where he died.
7: On a Sunday evening in August 2023, Lieutenant Colonel Franz Matipa was found shot dead in his car by the side of the N1 motorway outside Pretoria.
8: He was the finest man. He was a trusted and loyal man. Yeah, that is how Franz was.
2: Well, earlier on this, I spoke to Dina Matani.
9: Franz Matipa was a respected and fearless police detective in the police unit that deals with South Africa's priority crimes, known as the Hawks. He was a lieutenant colonel, a very senior member of that unit, and he belonged to a subunit within that called the Crimes Against the State.
2: He was murdered 3 years ago this month. You, along with the BBC Africa Eye team, have been quite intrinsically going through many details, pulling evidence together. What have you been able to reveal about his case?
9: Well, his case is incredibly important for South Africa because this is the story about how a top police detective was murdered, allegedly by members of South Africa's military special forces, in what looks like an attempt to suppress a police investigation. And what was that operation in particular? He was investigating the alleged abduction of an Islamic State kingpin by those same special forces, after that kingpin had been smuggled back into the country by the military.
2: There are various aspects of that I know you have asked the military and the South African government about, but illustrate to us how they are tied together.
9: So the story starts with the rise of Abdallah Abadiga, the Islamic State kingpin. That's the focus of this documentary, or one of the focuses of this documentary. He's an Ethiopian man who fled war and conflict in his country, arrived in South Africa in 2008, or was given temporary asylum in 2008, and then he rose through the criminal underworld, according to various police evidence that we've seen, to become a kind of criminal warlord to some extent, hijacking, arranging murders, extorting the Ethiopian community. But he also travelled to Syria, joined ISIS there, came back to South Africa. So he operated freely in South Africa. But then in 2017, he goes to the Democratic Republic of Congo to link up with an armed group there that becomes an ISIS affiliate, gets arrested. And it's at that point, after being in custody for 2 years, that he's then brought back to South Africa, allegedly, according to an interview we've done with a top former counterterrorism police chief, as an asset for the South African intelligence community and other intelligence agencies. And it's at that point that things start to unravel. He goes rogue and he's then disappeared. And then Matiba starts investigating that disappearance, which ultimately leads to his death.
2: Take us through what we know in terms of how he was killed.
9: So what we have documented in this production is that Matiba was called out from his home on a Sunday. He received a call from a mystery caller calling himself Tebogo. He was told to meet at a gas station some distance from his house. He went there. There was no person who showed up. And what he was waiting for was almost like a whistleblower who had come forward to promise details of the case that he was looking at, which pertained to the abduction of Abdallah Abadiga, the ISIS kingpin who disappeared from the shopping mall, the Mall of Africa, in December 2022. Nobody turned up to that gas station. He left to go back home. CCTV stills from nearby motorway gantry show that his white Polo was then followed by a BMW seconds later. And then shortly after that, he was hit, shot with high velocity bullets from a moving vehicle and then ran off the road, was killed in that way. What we know about the black BMW is that it is registered to a company that has now been established as a front company for South African Special Forces, and that that same company had vehicles in the Mall of Africa on the day that Abdallah Abadiga was abducted with his bodyguard. And not only that, you see still images from CCTV footage of one particular operative in the Mall of Africa who is swiping the exit of three vehicles that are believed to have carried out Abadiga and his bodyguard after their abduction. That individual is Major, or now Colonel, he's been promoted, Sunny Boy Wambi, whose face has been picked up by facial recognition technology in the black BMW that was pursuing Matiba just before his death.
2: Any progress on that front in the 3 years since?
9: So the court process started in early 2025. There have been numerous delays. Six of those who were accused, both in his murder case, but also the abduction and murder of Abadiga and his bodyguard, had their bail conditions removed. They have not handed themselves in, citing things like food poisoning and now mental health issues. So there's a sense that they're being prevented from really facing accountability. This is testing the credibility of the judicial system. His family are waiting for justice. His colleagues in the South African police are also watching this very carefully because, of course, for many South African police officers and detectives, this really matters. I mean, if it's allowed to stand that a detective like this was murdered by Special Forces, that's a real deep institutional problem for South Africa.
2: You pick that point up more because of South Africa's standing as well within the African continent.
9: Yes, I mean, it's in a way, it's ironic because South African military have been deployed into theatres, for example, in the Democratic Republic of Congo, where Abadiga was arrested. They operated under UN blue helmets, fighting the very same armed group that ISIS then affiliated with. They have also been deployed in the past, in recent years, to Mozambique to fight connected ISIS militants in northern Mozambique there. So on the global stage, South African military have had an important role in counterinsurgency and counterterrorism operations on the continent, and yet seem to have been entangled in this story where they brought back a alleged ISIS financier, lost control of him, and then are accused of murdering the police detective looking into the matter.
2: So you've mentioned, of course, his family want justice, Matiba this is, and I know you've spoken to his daughter in your work as well. Interesting when he said to his colleague, and I think it was the day he left his office for perhaps the final time, and he said he thought they were going to kill him, whoever they is, and he was very aware, it seemed, of the case he was working on. But what have you heard from South African representatives, authorities, in response to many of the claims in your work?
9: Well, we have issued letters to various authorities in South Africa, you know, the military authorities, the former defence minister of South Africa, who was in position at the time this all happened, even to President Cyril Ramaphosa, who's the commander-in-chief of the armed forces and without whose permission South African military cannot operate on domestic soil. So none of them have given us any response to this. His family are still waiting for justice. And as you say, it's almost like he predicted his own death. 2 days before he died, he came back from a meeting at Randburg Magistrates Court, where he was being promised data that he'd asked for, including registration details of the vehicles that were used in the shopping mall when the abduction took place, the cell phone records of the personnel involved in that operation. And as he came into the office that day, he told his commanding officer that, in a way, half jokingly or perhaps with some irony, these people are going to kill me. And it was a very shocking admission to make. He knew he was barking up the right tree.
2: So bringing us up to date to this month, August 2026, any idea where this case goes and what happens next?
9: So what we do know is that there's another court hearing due on August the 20th this month. And it's going to be very interesting to see whether those who've been accused, which include a group that have had their bail removed but have since been fugitive from the court process, will actually turn up. And in a sense, the court proceedings are sort of held, the trial is sort of held hostage by the fact that these individuals who are military personnel aren't turning up to face the charges against them. The police, on the other hand, are nervous about going after them because that would put them in direct confrontation with the military. We have heard that the issue has been pushed up at the ministerial level. So the judicial process is now being impacted by intergovernment politics. And then ultimately, both ministries respond to the President of the Republic. So it is a question for the leadership of South Africa to resolve and then to allow the judicial process to run its course.
2: What is the talk around this case in South Africa?
9: This case comes against the backdrop of a broader scandal that has been unfolding in the last year or so, which is related more to the police and judiciary. That is when a high-level police chief in South Africa came forward and alleged that there was systematic infiltration of the judicial and police institutions by organized criminal cartels. So against that backdrop, you now have a separate scandal that relates more to the military institutions of the state. So the whole security apparatus of South Africa is being put under the microscope right now. And what happens to those who stand accused puts the military and the police almost in direct confrontation with each other. So that's something to watch. Amongst the South African press and civil society, there has been coverage of this in the South African media ever since the story started unfolding in 2022 with Abadiga's abduction. It hasn't had the impact that many would hope because the legal process is stuck, as we've been talking about. But hopefully, you know, with this documentary, there will be more scrutiny, sort of harder to hide from the fact when all of this has been put in the way that it has on film. We've been hearing today, just several hours after the film was released, that a lot of people are starting to talk about this. So we'll see.
2: That was Dino Martani speaking to me earlier. For the full BBC Africa Eye documentary that's called South Africa, Anatomy of a Cover-Up, you can head to BBC News Africa's YouTube channel for the first episode. The second part will be available on there on the 24th of August. Now, throughout the programme today, I'll be keeping you up to date on the latest we have after the earthquake that has hit the western part of Colombia. At the moment, it's thought at least 20 people have died, according to local officials. Some photographs showing mounds of rubble on the BBC News website and some social media footage as well that shows people treading over rubble as they make their way out of a hospital building.
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2: Hello, it's Priya Wright with you here live from the BBC's newsroom. Welcome to Outside Source. Wildfires, droughts, and now a report saying the world's oceans have hit record temperatures for July. Many of you are probably trying to keep cool as you listen to us here. Well, we'll speak to our environment correspondent on the impact of warmer seas and hear firsthand the way water scarcity is affecting farmers.
20: BBC News with Moira Alderson. An earthquake hitting western Colombia has killed at least 20 people. Most of the victims were in the city of Pereira, where the quake also caused severe damage to buildings. Two people died in Manizales, where part of the cathedral toppled over. Police in eastern India have used tear gas and water cannon to disperse thousands of young people protesting against alleged manipulation in civil service examinations in Jharkhand state. The protesters marched towards the state legislature in the capital, Ranchi. Football confederations representing over half of the members of FIFA have issued a blistering statement on the conduct of Gianni Infantino, the president of the sport's governing body. There are growing calls for him to step down. The World Health Organization says the Ebola outbreak in Eastern Democratic Republic of Congo began months before it was declared. Experts say genetic sequencing showed it started in February. Voting for four constituencies in Pakistan-administered Kashmir has ended amid a boycott call by an alliance of civil society groups. Voting for seven other seats was postponed because of security concerns. Jury selection is due to begin shortly in the trial of a former gang leader who's charged over the murder of the rapper Tupac Shakur 30 years ago. Prosecutors will allege that Dwayne Davis ordered the killing in the Las Vegas drive-by shooting. 16 Bangladeshi migrant workers have died in a fire at an unlicensed sofa factory in Saudi Arabia. The incident took place in the industrial district of the capital, Riyadh. Rail services between Finland and Sweden have resumed for the first time in almost 40 years. A train departed from the Finnish city of Oulu on Monday morning, heading along the northwest coast to the Swedish town of Haparanda. Two return services a day are planned. From Haparanda, travellers can connect with services to Norway. BBC News.
2: Hello, it's good to have you with us here on Outside Source. It's Priya Wright with you on the BBC World Service. Let me give you a few updates of one of our main developing stories this afternoon, coming to us from Colombia, where an earthquake that is registered at the magnitude of 7.4 has hit the western part of the country. A couple of banks away from me here where I'm sat on my desk is the team who are pulling together lots of different updates for the BBC News website, and the top post on there at the moment shows where the epicentre is. It's to the west of the capital, and the epicentre is said to have been, or thought to have been, in San Jose del Palmar, and not too far from there in Pereira is one of the most affected areas in terms of loss of life. In Pereira alone, 18 people are thought to have died, with the death toll currently overall at least 20, according to local officials. There are plenty of photographs of collapsed buildings, including a clock tower of a cathedral as well, that has fallen over. So we'll be keeping an eye on monitoring the situation there and returning to it throughout the programme today. One of the other big ongoing stories is the climate, extreme weather events that many of you have been experiencing. and also climate records that continue to be broken. The world's oceans outside of polar regions hit record high temperatures for July, according to the European Union's Climate Change Monitoring Programme. Meanwhile, Western Europe has experienced its hottest June and July on record, alongside prolonged hot and dry conditions that have been fueling extreme wildfires across the region. Now, as we came on air a little earlier today, there was a firefighting operation going on in Greece after a new wildfire there, just southeast of the capital, that had been fanned by particularly strong winds. Evacuations had been happening. It is now said to be under control there, but it is, of course, one of many that have been burning. Let's speak to our environment correspondent, Matt McGrath, now, and begin with the temperatures in the oceans. Tell us, first of all, what this report from the EU says about it, and also why it really matters.
10: As you say, Priya, the numbers, the records have been dropping almost daily in recent weeks as the temperatures have been hitting home. And this is a snapshot of what's been going on in the world's oceans, as well as temperatures on land in Europe. And it says basically that the global average sea surface temperature is at a record high in July of 20.96 degrees, which sounds, you know, doesn't sound that much. It's only a half a degree above normal, really. And that, I think, the problem is that when we talk about these averages, we're talking about day and night across the whole world, and it doesn't give people a real view of what's actually happening in the oceans. And I think if you look at what happened in Europe, you see that in some places we had temperatures that were, you know, 8 degrees above the norm for that particular time of year. Now, 8 degrees is a lot of heat extra in the water that was experienced in parts of the Western Mediterranean in the last couple of months. So I think, you know, the global average, while it's important and critical in terms of measuring the science going on here, it doesn't really give you the full picture. The oceans are extremely hot, and in some places really, really hot, like in Europe.
2: And what do we know in terms of what's fueling those ocean temperature rises, and how is it linked to the overall climate picture that we're experiencing?
10: Yeah, that's a really good question. What's driving this is the ongoing use of fossil fuels by humans, creating greenhouse gases that are making the planet warmer. An awful lot of the excess heat that we generate because of our activities goes into the oceans. About 90% of that excess heat goes into the oceans. They soak it up like a giant reservoir. They soak up an awful lot of carbon dioxide as well. But they've been growing and growing and growing in terms of that heat. It's been accumulating and gathering there. Now, as well as that, this year we have the start of what's called the El Nino phenomenon. And you know, you've probably talked about this a number of times on the programme, but El Nino is really starting to make itself felt now. And scientists are quite concerned about this. They say even though it hasn't reached its peak, it's really making an impact. And the latest thinking on this is that by October, this could be adding about 4.1 degrees Celsius above the average into the atmosphere from the oceans in the Pacific region. So that would be a considerable impact here. The main driver is human activities. El Nino is giving that extra slice on top that's really pushing temperatures here to absolutely new records.
2: And as we've been discussing, there have been several parts of Europe in particular, and Western Europe, that have been experiencing records being broken when it comes to temperatures on land, when it comes to wildfires and the fire season more generally as well this year. Drought conditions, of course, do not help likes of wildfires. But how does it all tie together?
10: Yeah, they all link, unfortunately, rather well together, as you'd appreciate. Because when we have, like in Europe this year, earlier this year, we had a lot of rain. You know, in the UK, there was a lot of rain in the springtime, a lot of grass growing, a lot of trees growing. But then we were hit by this long-term drought where there was very little dry moisture coming out at all. And, of course, what happens then is the moisture comes out of the ground. The ground gets drier and drier. And so you get this compound effect. You've got this hot weather making the ground drier, and the dry ground reflecting that heat back into the atmosphere, making it even drier and drier. Drier and drier, this vicious cycle, if you like, of drying out conditions. And that's what we have now. We're in this kind of unfortunate situation where this drought compounds the heat and the heat compounds the drought. And that makes it extremely difficult for a whole range of people, from farmers to ordinary people to everybody who has, you know, a necessary use of water, which is pretty much everyone.
2: And you mentioned farmers there because, of course, we're going to hear from a few in just a moment. But their struggles in terms of growing crops, watering and feeding any livestock, being able to earn a living from their business on their farm, then becomes a wider society problem as well when you have changes in crops or types of food that can be grown and, of course, the prices of it.
10: Absolutely, yes. There's a link along the way here from what we might call a meteorological drought, where you have a lack of rainfall, into an agricultural drought where there's not enough water in the soil, to a socioeconomic drought where basically, you know, you're losing products or economic goods are not being made. There's a price rises for crops in the shops and people are impacted in that way. And there's a time sequence to all these. What the farmers are experiencing now may well be hitting the shops in 3 or 4 months' time when those crops are reduced and the prices go up and people are scratching their heads wondering how they're going to feed their families.
2: Matt McGrath, our environment correspondent, thank you very much for painting such a clear picture there of some of the connections between what many of you will be experiencing. My colleague Rahul has been speaking to three farmers about how drought is affecting them. Heather is an arable and beef farmer here in the UK. Matthew is a crop and dairy farmer in France. And Gurpreet is a farmer in India. And Heather began this conversation by describing the impact the drought is having in her area.
15: Over the last couple of years, we've seen quite a decrease in rainfall. So this year, to give an example, between the 1st of March and when the combines went in historically early, about 10 days, 2 weeks ago, we'd had 67 mil of rain. Now, on average, we would probably see, that's probably a third, we'd see about 200 to 250 in that same time frame. So our yields have been really knocked back. I don't know, what's it like in France?
21: Yeah, in France, in my farm, I've been a farmer for 15 years, and this is the worst drought I have ever seen, I must say. We had 4 heat waves, and for several days, temperature reached more than 40 degrees, which is the first time in my region. And because of the heat, my milk production dropped by about 25%. Fortunately, all my cows survived, but the yield from my grassland has been very badly affected. For example, like in a normal year, my cows graze from March until July. But this year, I had to stop grazing in May because the grass was already dry and yellow. So this is a very, very complicated year.
22: Let's bring in Gurpreet in India. I've just come back from India. Gurpreet, it's obviously the monsoon season. What has that been like for farmers where you are? Are there problems there as well?
23: You know, you could divide India into probably 4 or 5 zones. And what has happened this time is we were already being warned about El Nino being very severe this year and less rainfall. But what has happened is more than the less rainfall, it is the erratic rainfall which has killed the farmers, to use the word, to kill the crops. What has happened is exactly during the time of sowing, when we wanted the rainfalls to be there, there were no rains for stretches as long as 20, 25 days. Even at the onset of monsoon, there were no rains. And when at the first rain, little drizzles, people started sowing the seeds and started the farming thing. Then sudden heavy deluges started coming in, which washed away the topsoils. And that was a double whammy. You know, first you are late in the sowing, you know your yield is going to be affected. And then when heavy rains, it was almost like, you know, buckets being thrown from the sky. And that kind of rain, when it comes, it takes away the topsoil, it takes away your seeds. So it is more of an erratic thing. India, more or less, in Rajasthan, especially the state I come from, it is, you know, the majority part is unirrigated. So it is rain-fed and we depend on rains. So it has been a very difficult year this year. And by the end of this cycle, when we come to November and December, when yields, which are we are fearing they will fall down by almost 25%. So imagine in a country of 1.5 billion, if food production goes down by anywhere even 15 to 20%, it is going to be a bad scene. It is a really bad period for us here.
22: Yeah, this is so important, isn't it? Because farming provides food for all the countries that you are in. And if the yields go down, that can lead to huge problems. So let's go from Gurpreet, who's near the breadbasket of India, back to Heather, who's in the breadbasket of the UK. What do you do in these situations, Heather? Because we know, we've known for a while that there are going to be problems with the temperatures. So has enough been done? Do you have enough water on your farm?
15: We don't, because we're cereal growers and the beef cattle as well. We don't have the infrastructure because traditionally we've not needed it, like a reservoir or an extraction license to be able to pump out of the ditches and the dikes and things. But to think about the example of, you know, the erratic weather and the reduced rainfall that we were just talking about in India, we drilled our spring barley crop in middle of March, third, fourth week, thinking that there was rain on the forecast, and that rain never came. And we are in a situation, I ran the figures this morning, where we will might or might not put the combine in to harvest the crop. And we are looking at probably with the yields where they're going to be of a loss of £1,000 a hectare in excess of, which isn't something that's sustainable and can't go forward. So we have put different things in place on the farm. So we've increased cattle numbers. We've looked at putting more longer term grass lays in, but without having the infrastructure there to be able to manage those crops, a seed needs water to grow. And we've not had that.
22: You raised such an important point there. And a question for all of you then here. And Matteo, can you answer this firstly? And then Gurpreet, do you want to pick up and then back to Heather? You've all talked about reduced yields. I mean, you're basically saying that what you do is going to get more difficult to continue to do. If things don't change, as these temperatures get hotter, if you don't have help, Matteo, can you continue? Or are you sitting there thinking, I can't farm anymore. This isn't a business I can be in anymore.
21: Yeah, that really the question. And I feel that, you know, I have a three little daughter, and I get that farm from my father or my grandfather. And I feel very much that it won't be possible in the future to do the same in my region. Because we have known for many years that climate change will bring more extreme weather. So we have been trying to make our farm more resilient. We keep stock from good years. We have a lot of grassland, only a few hectares of maize, because maize is much more sensitive to drought. We also have planted many hedges to help create better microclimate. But honestly, adapted to climate change is becoming more and more difficult, even for farms that are already quite resilient. And the colleague from India spoke about food security, and that is already a real topic, because a billion of people are suffering from hunger. But we feel that it can lead to extremely dangerous situation.
23: In India, you know, we are in a very odd situation again. We are not an industrial society where a lot of people, majority is working in industries. Almost 50%, close to 50% of people are dependent on agriculture. So, and another fact to tell you is the average land holding in agriculture in India is less than 2 acres, 2.5 acres, depending on which place in India you are. So for those kind of people, for those farmers, it is all the more difficult. You know, you expect rain, you sow some seeds, you put some fertilizer in. And most of the Indian families, I would say almost 80% of Indian families, are one drought away from bankruptcy. It is that scary for us. And we try and do all other things. We have started getting into the millets. We have started doing maize. But after the Indo-American trade deal, you know, a lot of maize and corn and, you know, soybean has started coming from America. So that's a political issue, though. But that is hitting farmers bad. And it is very difficult. You know, some things require water. There is no alternative. Like, suppose we have to do rice, we need water. There is no option to that. And every rice farmer cannot shift to maize or soybean or other places, because other lot of climatic factors also come into play. So there is not much of a choice also. So that's again a very serious, scary situation.
15: I would say the same. People think you can look at other things and it's quite easy, but so we're traditionally, our soil type and the climate suits cereals. That's what we grow. And historically, we've done it very, very well. But you're also set up in terms of machinery and staff and the sort of local transport network of where that produce will go, and the wider infrastructure and what's accepted into the marketplace in the UK is all geared towards that. So it's quite difficult and costly to make that change to go into another crop, and it's very, very risky. There isn't necessarily the flux in the system to financially be able to take such a risk, if that makes sense.
22: No, it does make sense. A thought from all of you here, you know, we have these high temperatures. We've had wildfires, haven't we, in many, many parts of Europe. Matteo, for you, what is the biggest problem that the heat creates for you? Is it the land gets burnt so that there's nothing for the cows to eat? On a daily basis, what's the biggest problem that the heat is causing you?
21: I would say that it is the milk production, which is decreasing. So I sell less milk. I also had to sell 5 cows out of my head of 70 because I didn't have enough feed for all of them. So, and I also had to buy some forage, 40 tons of hay, for example. And usually my farm is self-sufficient. So on one hand, we earn less money from milk sales. And on the other hand, we have to spend much more on buying feed. So financially, this will be a very difficult year.
22: Heather, for people who are listening to this, I know we're radio. Can you describe how your farm looks at the moment?
15: I can. So I was with a friend yesterday, actually, walking the beans, actually, because they're probably about a week, 10 days away from harvest, and looking at the grass. And she said it looks like Spain, just because it's brown and it's dry. And there are cracks in the ground that I could probably get my arm down, not just my hand. It doesn't look how you would imagine a farm in England to normally look on a picture postcard. It's brown, it's dry, it's hot. It doesn't look like the UK.
22: And Mattia, does your farm look similar? I mean, do you have these big cracks as well that you can put your arms down because it's so dry?
21: Yeah. My farm is yellow since May, which is unusual. I planted some trees last winter, you know, to make agroforestry, and those trees are dying because they need more water. So we try to irrigate them, but this is not usually what we do.
22: Okay, we like to find some sort of solutions on this program. So let's sort of move the conversation to an end. With that, I mean, Gurpreet, I've spent a lot of time in India, and you were absolutely right about people not being able to go and do anything else. And there's been huge numbers of farmer suicides across India as well, hasn't there? But with the growing climate change problems that we're seeing, what needs to be done so that you can stay in business? You're a slightly bigger farmer. There's very many small farmers in India as well, aren't there, who just won't be able to survive. So what needs to be done to help them all, to help people like you? What can be done?
23: Basically, if I would want to put it in a single line, the governments have to take care of agriculture as a business. What I've seen is there is a lot of cry about AI being pushed. There is a lot of cry about, you know, India wanting to emulate what China has done in manufacturing. But there is no talk as a policy from the government about how to support agriculture. The moment there is a shortage of crops, the rates start increasing. The government immediately clamps down on exports. So there is no way a farmer can make money. You know, the moment there is the scarcity of crops and the farmer, suppose I've grown 25% less, and if I would expect a 25% higher price because rest of the country is a buyer, so the government immediately brings in measures to put the food price index down, so they start doing that. So I don't see there is any policy implementation or policy intervention by the governments, and the farmers can only do a little bit. We have shifted from open flood irrigation to sprinklers, then from sprinklers we have come down to drip irrigation. What else we could do? We could only do these band-aid measures. And food security and farmer security, at least in our part of the world, is the last priority for the government right now.
22: Well, that's an interesting point that you make there. Matteo, Heather, do you want to go first on this one? Heather, do you feel the same? You know, these are very difficult times for farmers. Are you getting enough help from your governments?
15: I don't think so. And it is a small comfort that it's happening elsewhere. But I don't feel that agriculture and food security are a top priority for the government. And I think to have the ability to be able to plan, to know if we are going to be subsidised in some way, what that's going to be in a timely way, because we are planning 7, 10, 12 years in advance of how we're going to crop, would be really useful. And to have some proper, affordable infrastructure put in place for us to be able to do what we want to do and to be able to produce food to feed people. And then probably lastly, it would be that there is support from the government for homegrown produce. So if there are through the NHS...
22: Well, that's the National Health Service here.
15: The National Health Service, sorry, yes. And then we have bioethanol plants as well, deals that have been done and support for those. But they're not necessarily using homegrown produce. So that would be really helpful.
21: Yeah, I agree. In France, for example, I think we also need financial support, access to low interest loans, for example. And I also think that we need more mental health support for farmers because the year is very, very complicated. Another example of political choice today in France, we have a lot of crops which are being used to produce biogas. And I think in a year like this, I think this feed should be used first to feed livestock. Maybe another point is to reduce greenhouse gas emission quickly, very quickly, because scientists tell us that that every additional degree of warming will make these extreme events much worse and frequent.
22: Okay, listen, I want to say thank you to all three of you because I know these are not easy times. So the fact that you've given up quite a bit of your time when you've so much work to get on with to protect your farms, thank you so much for that. And I want to get your final thoughts with this question. We all here in Europe are sort of talking about the weather, surprised about how hot it has become so quickly. Have you been surprised about how the conditions, the weather that you're dealing with, are changing so quickly? Did you expect this to happen as fast as it has done? That's the question for all of you. Heather, do you want to start us off here?
15: Well, I don't think any of us can predict the weather, but no, I don't think we expected this really. So a couple of years ago, we had sort of 40, 41 degrees touched during the summer, and then last year was dry. If we keep going the way that we are, sort of 3, 4, 5 years time, arable production in the UK will become very, very problematic and will decrease at a rapid rate without extra support in place.
23: In the year 2003 and 2004, I was in southern France for those 2 years. And exactly at that point of time also, there was an equally severe heat wave. And then people spoke about it and then probably forgot about it. In India, every 5, 7 years, we get this massive temperature influx, and then people talk about it and then we forget about it because of the other problems that we face. So yes, we were expecting something like this to hit in, but we were expecting less rainfall. What has happened, this erratic rainfall has surprised us and it has hit us worse.
21: And for me, it was very surprising. We knew it was coming, but I didn't expect it to happen so quickly. I think as farmers, we can adapt, but climate change is now moving very fast and faster than our ability to adapt. So I think we need to have more protection to protect farmers and to support small and medium farms in order to have this food security and to feed all the people of the world.
0: Hello, I'm Daniel Rosny, and on today's Business Daily, we're going to begin in 2024. It was when Denmark got a new monarch, King Frederick X. Frederick came to the throne somewhat unexpectedly because his mother, the Queen, had shocked the nation by abdicating. The new king had a new vision for the role and purpose of the monarchy, and within a few months, he surprised Danish businesses by scrapping the royal warrant system.
1: That stamp, it helped a lot.
3: Kind of defines us who we are as well.
0: It's a special classification given to companies. The Danish Palace said that a system which implies that individual companies can claim special recognition from the Royal House of Denmark for a number of years is no longer fit for the 21st century.
4: So there is no real alternative. The presidential seal in the United States, but it's not really the same. That's not added on products.
0: Other monarchies around the world have similar systems. The United Kingdom, Belgium, the Netherlands, Spain, and Thailand are just some examples. For some businesses, these warrants have helped them market themselves for centuries as suppliers to the royal house. But what's the value of them in the 21st century? Does it give an economic boost to these companies? Is it unfair that some have an almost badge of honour from the head of state? That's all coming up on this edition of Business Daily from the BBC World Service. Some of the most well-known Danish brands and businesses, such as Carlsberg and Lego, have a royal warrant. There are 104 in total. And as well as global brands, there are also smaller, independent companies too, which all have a warrant. Like here at Samode, in the centre of Denmark's capital, Copenhagen.
5: That line of production tables, that is at least 150 years old. My name is Camilla Samode, and I am owner of an old candy factory. It is a hard-boiled candy. As far as

0: expand in their marriage. In 85, my grandparents took over. My dad, he came along with it. But I started really taking over about 5 years ago.
1: So you still use traditional methods?
0: Yes. Everything in here is handmade.
2: Samode has had a royal warrant since 1991. And it was actually someone from the palace who suggested that the family initially apply for it, as it was supplying candy to the royal family. Once Samode was approved, it's something the company proudly put on its packaging.
0: It was a major step up. And it was also because it was a time before social media. It was a time before internet. So it was a quality stamp. That stamp, it helped a lot.
2: The rules of the royal warrant system here in Denmark states every 5 years, holders needed to reapply to continue using it, with officials having the final say.
0: They go through and they do a complete background check on you, that you're not a criminal and that your company business, like your bookkeeping is up to date and that, yeah, you pay all your taxes.
2: But 2 years ago, things changed.
0: His Majesty the King, he came into power. We were told, because normally then you have to reapply, and we were told you have a full year before you have to reapply, so he gets a chance to decide what he wants with it. And that was sort of like something is going to really change.
1: And will it make a difference, do you think, to you?
0: Yes and no. I've spent a lot of time and a lot of energy to focus on the more modern approaches now, which is Google reviews and Trustpilot, and because that is what the modern generation uses more so than the Royal Warrant title. But I do know that quite a few tourists, they appreciate it more and they follow that more, want to see the stores and the shops that has the title still.
2: Businesses like Camilla's have been told they can use the warrant until 2029. When the palace announced that the warrant system is being phased out, it said in a statement, "It is the view of the Royal House of Denmark that a system which implies that individual companies can claim special recognition from the Royal House of Denmark for a number of years is no longer in keeping with the times." Camilla says she understands that point, but
0: I also respect traditions and culture. And for me, that is just part of traditions and culture. And I see the times have changed, but I don't quite understand his reasoning in that certain companies, they benefit a lot more than others, mainly because times have changed. In a marketing point of view, it's not that solid an argument anymore.
2: Business Daily requested an interview with the Danish palace, but it was turned down. There was also no further statement given to explain the background to this decision or any assessment on the economic impact it may or may not have on Danish businesses at home or abroad. Instead, royal officials pointed to its statement online, which said, "A number of the current holders of the royal warrant do not, or only rarely, and to a limited extent, supply goods or services to the Royal House of Denmark, and that several of the companies which supply goods or services to the Royal House of Denmark are not on the list of royal warrant holders. The expression purveyor to the court is thus no longer an accurate title. Against this background, among other things, it is the Royal House of Denmark's decision that the system of appointing holders of the royal warrant will be discontinued and that the current designations will be phased out." There has been no public assessment on a projected economic impact, and there's also not an estimate on how much it will cost businesses to change their packaging, storefronts or advertisements that state it has a royal warrant. Many shops in this city that have the warrant put it proudly on the front of their premises in big gold letters, just like this one.
3: "My name is Berit Hertz, and I'm the sixth generation of Denmark's oldest jewelry store. It's called Peter Hertz. We've been here since 1834.
2: The Hertz family have had the title of royal court jeweler for 120 years.
3: We made the wedding bands to now the king and the queen, and we're allowed to tell you

0: about that because it was made from the first Greenland gold. It was kind of Mijas' story. Otherwise, we never tell what we make. But that was actually one of the things that we were allowed to tell.
1: Since the business was founded and passed down through six generations, it has been awarded royal warrants by five Danish monarchs.
0: I think it's kind of an understanding that we have in the store because we've had it for so many years. It kind of defines us, who we are as well. Without sounding snobbish or anything, we carried that title for so many years, so that's who we are.
1: Does it give you any kind of status?
0: It gives it kind of a credibility that, okay, if this is a brand approved by the Royal Court, then they must be trustworthy in a way. And I think it's also an obligation that we have, that we always live up to that trust in us. The warrant has been maybe for companies operating more abroad, I think they've been using that a lot. And I think it has helped a lot of companies that they had that kind of status. We haven't been that much internationally focused, but we're going to do that. I think we will definitely enjoy it by the end of 29. I think we'll use that to enter the markets because it can be a way into the market or into some kind of cooperation with other retailers maybe. We'll enjoy it as long as we have it.
1: Because of the history that the P. Hertz store has in Copenhagen, Berit has been given permission to keep the crown on the facade of the store once the royal warrant has been phased out.
0: People really feel that the store is a part of the Copenhagen picture when you walk down Købmager and you see that all the way from almost the round tower and you can see down. Yeah, it makes me really proud every time I see that when I walk down the street, and it's home to me. We had it for, you know, ages, so it's really, really nice.
1: But outside of Copenhagen and outside of Denmark, how will the end of the royal warrant system here be viewed? And in 2026, do consumers care as much as they used to about a royal connection to a product or a service? That's coming up on Business Daily from the BBC World Service. Royal warrants aren't just on gift boxes for diamond rings, gold bracelets or silver earrings. And I don't need to go to a candy shop in Copenhagen either to see one, because in my local supermarket, without me realising before making this programme, there are lots of products on sale with royal warrants from around the world. There are biscuits, beers, wines, tea bags and even olive oil from countries like Spain, Belgium and the Netherlands that all have their own warrants. Some are more prominent on packaging than others. Now, there is limited research on what the value of a royal warrant is, either for a brand or for the economy. Much has been written about the British monarchy's role, but there are dozens of other countries with kings too. Just about 3 hours on a train from Copenhagen are two academics who have begun researching the role of a royal warrant in a modern society across the world. So let's head to the city of Odense.
2: Hi, my name is Elham Kalhor. I'm an assistant professor at Southern Denmark University, Department of Business and Management. My current research is on royal warrant in Danish family business.
3: Hello, my name is Yannick Sommer, and I'm a researcher here at SDU. I'm also the head of the studies of one of our bachelor's programs. And one of the projects that I have immersed myself quite intensely in concerns monarchies and royal warrants.
2: From a family business perspective, what makes royal warrant particularly important is that family firms are often concerned not only with their current performance in the market, but also with continuity across generations. While the commercial implication of a royal warrant might be limited for both family and non-family firms, the symbolic implication might be more complex for family firms as they value heritage, continuity, and reputation in the market more significantly.
1: Is there a comparison with republics? Do presidents have warrants?
3: We talked about it quite extensively. What would the equivalent be? And we can't really find anything that's similar to that. We could think about the presidential seal in the United States, but it's not really the same. That's not added on products. So there is no real alternative. Royal warrants have become a way for nations to extend the cultural power of their most significant companies The UK, as you know, have more than 800 warrant holders. We have 104 in Denmark. Other European monarchies have also hundreds of royal warrant holders.
1: And is there any evidence that consumers are more attracted to royal warrants rather than comparative products in the market that don't have a royal warrant?
3: Well, the short answer would be no, we don't know that. For some of these brands, it will probably not be the huge crisis that they feel it is.
2: I would say that this is also very important to see how customers in the market will react to this, if we can call it disruption. I'm not sure, because disruption has a certain definition, but of course we can call it crisis in the market. So how they will react, that is an interesting question.
3: Maybe we could also add that in consumer culture, we talk a lot about consumer identity. And so losing a royal warrant or having a royal warrant is, it can quickly become part of your company DNA. And so losing it really is like losing a part of yourself. You cut, you know, your arm off or your leg off, and then suddenly you have to redefine yourself as something different.
2: The type of industry is also very important. For instance, in the manufacturing companies, maybe the attention is more about performance in the market, the quality, the operational aspects. But for luxury brands, you know, so they had to make sure that their new approach is aligned with their value and history.
3: We can also say an additional thing, and that is we assume that the royal warrant was more significant maybe 50 years ago. Today, that role has shifted slightly, also to the extent that they can become unpopular. And this is one of the reasons that we have also argued that probably one of the unofficial reasons for the Danish monarchy of discontinuing the system is that this is a way of guarding themselves from future criticism. It is a kind of state finance favoritism, which is not really a very good story for the monarchy. There seems to be a competitive advantage of having the royal warrant, because you're able to claim a uniqueness to your brand compared to the ones that do not have it. Even if we cannot translate that directly into an economic benefit, but you do see it in the kind of relationships that the firms have.
1: We've mainly looked at the Danish model because it's ending. But how do these warrants work in other countries with a monarchy? Let's speak with Wim de Hanschutter. He's a royal reporter, author, and commentator that covers the Belgian royal family, but he also writes about other monarchies too.
4: In Belgium, a company has to supply products and services to the royal family for at least 5 years, but it's in fact an independent organization conducting an investigation and advising the king on the matter. To give you some examples, you have major car manufacturers like BMW, Mercedes, Range Rover, Jaguar. It also contains a highly specialized service provider, such as a company dedicated entirely to pest control. In the Netherlands, a company does not actually have to supply any products or services to the royal family to receive this royal title. It's reserved for small and medium-sized enterprises that have been in business for at least 100 years. That's a very important criterion, 100 years of company. And then you have to hold a very important position within your local region. So that makes it very different. In Belgium, especially since our new king in 2013 became king, he was very successful in giving the royal family, the royal house, a new image, a very stable image.
1: In Denmark, the new king also wanted to project a new image by removing the royal warrant system. In all of the monarchies that you cover, can you see this happening in any of the other royal families in the next 5 years?
4: In fact, I was surprised that Denmark decided to stop this system. In Belgium, it's still an institute, so I can imagine that it will change. In the Netherlands, I can imagine it will change too. So I don't think something will change in the next years.
1: Right now, it seems that Denmark is an outlier in scrapping this royal tradition. Exactly what financial or brand impact it will have on these 104 businesses who've enjoyed advertising their links to the monarchy, well, that's to be explored further when the royal warrant system concludes at the end of 2029. This edition of Business Daily was produced and presented by me, Daniel Rosny. Thank you for listening.
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6: On The Voice of Guyana, it's now time for information for nation building. This program serves to bring you updates on the work and initiatives being undertaken by the government of Guyana.

0: Agriculture Minister Zulfikar Mustafa is assuring poultry farmers and consumers that government is closely monitoring the sector with a view to ensuring that supply continues to meet an ever-increasing demand in Guyana. This assurance comes in the wake of a request by the Guyana Poultry Producers Association for a temporary permit to import poultry products to meet a current shortfall in local production. The temporary permit would allow for the immediate importation of chicken products out of neighboring Brazil, comprising cut and whole chicken, to meet current demand. In an invited comment, Minister Mustafa said government is always cognizant of the challenges facing local poultry producers in all the categories and is always ready to step in with a variety of support measures to ensure that those challenges are mitigated against. He said that with the current El Nino conditions ongoing, there will be significant challenges to overcome in relation to the exceptionally hot days ahead and the well-being of the birds. In this regard, Minister Mustafa said his ministry, through the GLDA, is working closely with farmers to ensure that mortality is kept to a minimum, disclosing that government is also considering a number of major investments in the sector.
1: We are looking to look at the situation right now in terms of the El Nino condition that we are experiencing. Many of the livestock department, the GLDA, are working with farmers to put in mitigating measures in place so that we will avoid mortality, because this period, the heat period, might cause a lot of mortality with farmers. The government have been very supportive, you know for a fact. We have been helping farmers with getting input into the poultry industry. We have reduced all the taxes. We have made tried to make feed more available. We are working on our own feed mill. We are trying to get more chicken on the market. We are also considering and working with an investor now to build our own hatchery, hatching eggs. Production increased tremendously. We have had a number of already hatching eggs started in this country. Close to about 1 million hatching eggs have already been produced. We are working to, because Guyana demand is approximately 54 million annually. And I am hoping that within the next year from now, we'll have our own facility to produce all our hatching egg needs in Guyana. So that is a way that we are working to ensure that not only we have local consumption, certified local consumption, but we be a net exporter of poultry.
0: The issue of import permits of poultry products to ease current demand has been grossly misrepresented by opposition elements who question why this is necessary. I spoke with key players in the industry who have explained the challenges they have and continue to face as demand for the white meat surges. Mr. Mark Ross of Recess Maikoni says his farm usually produces some 12,000 meat birds per cycle, but has over the past few months fallen way behind in production. This has resulted in demand exceeding his ability to supply. He has welcomed the request by the local Poultry Producers Association, asserting that to not import chicken products at this time could negatively impact consumers.
2: The call from the Poultry Association to allow the government to facilitate this granting of permit back of poultry product back on the market, I think is a well call from the Poultry Association to the Agriculture Minister to allow importation back. Well, it wouldn't be for a very long time. Once the local market can self-serve and be sufficient on the market to serve the local market, well, I feel the Poultry Association should say, hey, Agriculture Minister, it's time for me to put a stop or put a hole on it and to allow the local poultry farmers to sell the product. If the Poultry Association didn't take this kind of step recently to allow poultry meat back on the market, import meat back on the market, I believe the price would have gone to the ceiling. Presently now, as I speak, plucked chicken is about 600, six something, so various places in the interior itself, Mudir. And most of my produce go into the interland. So to regulate the price so that everyone could afford a pound of chicken, like 500, between 480 to 500. I think that is reasonable. It's reasonable. You're impressioning the small man at the end of the day. So with the call from the Poultry Association to the government, reaching out to the agriculture minister to allow or to facilitate this kind of initiative at this point of time, I think it's a well call.
0: Across in Region 6, poultry farmer Dunarine Arjun says the demand for chicken is at an all-time high and is still growing. And with the current shortfall in local production, the temporary import permit for chicken out of Brazil will help stabilize not only supply, but the price paid per pound of chicken by the ordinary consumer.
3: If the government imported chicken, the shortage will remain till next year. Christmas will be a shortage because chicken will take 3 weeks for hatch, 7 weeks for grow, and then plus 2 weeks for the echo. And as soon as the chicken come, the baby chicken, to grow chicken now with this heat, it's not easy because you're not get you're not getting yield, you're not getting growth. So you get 4 or 5 pound chicken, but when the weather is normal, the chicken will make 6 pound in 7, 8 weeks. But now you take about 8 to 9 weeks to make 6 pounds. The shortage, first since we do this business, you always get shortage. And then the shortage come, everybody try to put in, and then you get back the chicken in a glut. So the import chicken, gonna braise the live chicken and the local chicken. In the next 4 or 5 weeks, everything go back to normal. But if you let the local chicken alone, it never be normal until next 6 months.
0: We also heard from poultry farmers from Linda and from Region 4, who are also in support of the need for temporary chicken imports to meet current demand, giving local producers the opportunity to grow their stock.
4: Now, I'm from Miller's Poultry Farm. We are located in Middies Road, Linden. This intervention by the government in order to put chicken on the road, this is something very timely, because at present what we have happening, which does happen quite frequently, is that as the demand for chicken grows, right, we end up in a shortfall. Speaking on behalf of my farm, right, we get a shortfall, so we end up with a customer that we can't supply. So this intervention is timely, you know, and I'd be thankful that once this comes off, that, you know, I will be a recipient, you know, so that I can play my part as a distributor in my region. As I say again, I'm from Region 10.
5: I've been doing poultry for over 30 years, and there's always a trend every year where you get shortfalls. It happens due to the weather, due to whatever other reasons. But it is very severe presently, and we're seeking the relevant authorities' intervention through the Ministry of Agriculture to assist us in obtaining supplies that we can supply our daily customers. Without that, many businesses, whether it's all food businesses, as a matter of fact, will suffer consequences of not having adequate chicken to prepare meals. You know, it's very challenging. Presently, I am out of stock. There's nothing available. Nothing, absolutely nothing. Zero milch. So it will be very timely on behalf of the ministry to intervene and help us in acquiring supplies.
0: Poultry production is cyclical. There is the importation of eggs, then the eggs must be hatched, then distributed to the farmers, then a period of growth to maturity, and off to market. Any disruption in this cycle impacts the overall production cycle and therefore availability of supply for existing demand. Mr. David Fernandes is the Managing Director of Bounty Farms Limited, one of Guyana's largest importer of eggs and producer of chicken. He says, while Guyana's production capacity has grown significantly over the last few years, demand has also grown significantly. He explained the recent history of poultry production in Guyana, pointing to the various shocks that have impacted local producers from 2020 onwards.
6: To produce chicken is a 10-week cycle. So you order the eggs, we import eggs, it takes 3 weeks to hatch and 6 weeks to grow. So if you're going to increase production nationally, it takes that time, and if you're going to reduce production nationally, it takes that time. So there always, over the years, had periods of gluts and shortages. In 2019, there was actually a period of time when we were quite stable in our production. And in fact, at that time, we were almost fully self-sufficient in chicken. Obviously, we know COVID hit us 2020. And also, at the same time, we had tremendous amount of rainfall for the 3 years after 2020. And that also came at the same time when we had a disease called inclusion body hepatitis, and that affected quite a few of our farmers, small, medium, and large scale. In fact, it really debilitated many farmers who could not replace chickens, and they actually came out of business. So by the end of 2023, we got to a point, I think August 2023, we had the start of an El Nino. And we saw a bit of recovery. We were vaccinated for this disease, and we saw a rebound. Now it takes time for us to get back to the levels of production we were in 2019. And so in the private sector, small, medium, and large scale farmers started to rebuild. We still were affected by IVH, but at the same time, as we recall, the president and the government made a decision to import chicken to basically help to offset the shortfall that we had during a period of time. Early 2026, we started to see less of an issue of IVH, and the production was really doing well. Farmers started to report really good growth and also low mortality. So we still had imports at the time, and the production locally was a lot larger. And so it caused a glut. So for the first time since 2020, in 2026, we started seeing that the industry had recovered quite a bit. And we, for the first time in a long time, we had a bit of a glut. So we had made a representation to the government during, I think, April or May this year to reduce imports, legitimate imports, to be exact, because we can control illegitimate imports. And that was done. What that did is gave farmers a chance to get rid of the stocks that they had. But at that moment, farmers, because things were moving so slow on their farms, small, medium, and large scale, they couldn't place baby chicks back. So the hatcheries were being left with a lot of baby chicks, not knowing what to do because the farmers couldn't clean up and prepare their pens because the chickens were too old in the system. So that caused a reduction in imports of hatching eggs. That takes 10 weeks, as I said before, to change the production levels nationally. So having reduced legitimate imports, 10 weeks after that, which is in July, we started to see the effects of the reduction in placements of chickens on the ground. So having unearthed that, we decided to share this information with the government so that they could, in the short term, because it's very important that we represent the farmers of our nation. In the short term, we need to monitor this thing very closely and only have imports allowed until we can be recovered as a production sector and have it be readjusted. So at the same time that we need to defend 100% always the farmers, small, medium, and large scale farmers, we need to defend also the consumer. So if we see that this thing will get really out of whack for the consumer as well, we need to share this information.
0: Mr. Fanan says the poultry sector, unlike other livestock sectors like cattle or fish, face unique challenges.
6: So if we think of cattle like cows and sheep, and we think of fish, so wild-caught fish in the Atlantic, those livestock sectors are different because if you don't have sales for beef, you just leave the cows in the pasture. Similar with sheep. If you don't have sales for fish, you leave them in the Atlantic. But if the sales are increased, you just go to the pastures and you do more. So they don't have to have like us, where it is very commercial poultry, even if it's a housewife or some working class person doing it on a little extra income basis. They have to keep them in a confined space and they have to buy feed. So you have to buy commercial feeds for it to be a success. And if you can't get your chickens sold, the next limitation is how am I going to store these birds if I process them? For how long will I have to store them for? So the next phase of our development as an industry is actually increasing processing and increasing storage. Because all developed countries, they don't have this ongoing situation because they do have large storage facilities that actually help to reduce or mitigate this change in the scenario. And I think that as our industry evolve, I know for sure there are some people in the private sector that are expanding their storage facilities, which is critical. And I know government is speaking about expanding the storage facilities.
0: With regard to cold storage facilities, Agriculture Minister Zulfikar Mustafa says work has already begun in this regard.
2: We have had a number of those facilities being installed in various parts of the country. We are looking at places like Region 9, we are looking at Region 6, we are looking at Region 3. We have already had in Region 3 being installed. Region 2 we are looking also. So we have a whole program that we are putting in place to ensure that we enhance and expand our freezing facility around the country, cold storage facility around the country. Besides that, we have mobile cold storage too that are going to various parts of the country. So all in all, we are trying to ramp up and improve and expand the whole cold storage facility within the poultry sector.
0: All stakeholders have expressed confidence that once the imports arrive in a timely manner, local demand will be met over the next month or two, by which time local producers will be back up to full capacity, ensuring that not only availability of chicken, but stability in the price paid per pound by consumers all the way through to Christmas. Now, just a matter of months away.
7: Traditional fertilizers have long been a staple in rice cultivation, but a new innovation is helping farmers produce more while spending less. I'm here at the GRDB's Rice Research Station at Borma Mykonee, where experts are demonstrating how the nano-urea fertilizer is producing more and why farmers are being encouraged to make the switch.
8: Unlike conventional urea that is spread across the soil, nanourea is applied directly to the leaves of the rice plant. Launched last October by the Ministry of Agriculture in collaboration with the Guyana Rice Development Board, GRDB, and the Energy and Resources Institute, TERI, India, the nanourea is a revolutionary liquid nitrogen fertilizer where urea is broken down into nanoparticles. It delivers nitrogen directly to the plant leaves via foliar spray rather than through the soil. Agronomist and head of department at the GRDB's Rice Research Station, Dr. Ghansham Payman, spoke of the benefits of this new technology.
9: We would have done a consecutive seasonal evaluation. And for the three consecutive seasons that we would have done the research, we have concluded that nanourea can replace or substitute a 50 kg bag of the conventional urea. So the driving force behind moving to nanourea, there are some key benefits. For example, the use efficiency. You're applying less, getting better results. Secondly, the environmental benefit is significantly better. While you're dumping a 46% nitrogen into the soil, which does, you have nitrification, you undergo affecting the groundwater with nitrates. You have ammonical volatilization, and you have runoff and so on. And that is why you see some of the drainage canals in the rice cultivated area are so luscious and green because of nitrogen running off from the fields. Now, because you're applying nanofertilizer directly onto the leaf of the plant, and the percentage of nitrogen that this fertilizer carries is only 8%, whereas the conventional urea is 46%. So you're actually putting out in the environment a lower volume of nitrogen with a higher use efficiency, giving you similar and a little percent increase in the grain yield. The shelf life. Conventional urea, if you store it for two consecutive seasons or more, if the conditions are not ideal, the fertilizer tends to cake up or gets hard. And that is really due to absorption of moisture, right? The urea fertilizer is hygroscopic. It means that it can absorb moisture from the atmosphere. And when that fertilizer starts to melt, you're losing nitrogen and the quality of the fertilizer, so you can't spread it easily. So with nanofertilizers, it has a shelf life of up to 2 years. So if you're purchasing it now, you can still have it for another three crops, once being stored under favorable conditions.
8: Beyond the scientific benefits, nanourea could also make a significant difference to farmers' operating cost.
9: The cost. GRDB has procured the nanofertilizer and selling it to farmers only on a cost recovery basis, which is really $2,500 Ghana dollars for 500 ml bottle. That 500 ml bottle will be used to apply to 1 acre of rice. Now, if a farmer has to use the conventional urea fertilizer, replacing it with a bag of fertilizer that today, due to the war and so on, it costs us approximately $10,000 per bag. So when you're looking at the equivalent in terms of the cost, there is 25% of that of the conventional urea. So why not go for nano urea, especially in the current crisis in the rice industry where prices, input prices are skyrocketing and the market price for the produce is declining.
8: Research has also confirmed that the new technology cannot completely replace conventional fertilizer.
9: So far, based on our experiments, and which is also in line with what other researchers would have done across the world, 50% of the urea or nitrogen requirement must be done by the conventional urea. And that is, it must be applied in the first dose. So the recommendation for fertilizer in rice is a three split application for nitrogen. So after sowing, at around 18 to 20 days, you will broadcast about 55 pounds of TSP fertilizer, 55 pounds of muriate of potash, and 110 pounds of urea, right? To complete the fertilization program for the rice, that's when now you switch now to nano fertilizer. And that's where you will apply at 35 days, 250 ml. And a final application, which is another 250 ml at 55 days. So two application timings at 250 ml is 500 ml in total. And that replaces 110 pounds of the conventional urea.
8: Proper application is essential to achieving the full benefits of the nanourea fertilizer. Before spraying begins, the mist blower is filled with 10 liters of water. The nanourea is then added at the recommended dosage of 125 milliliters per tank, with two tank loads applied per acre. Together, this delivers the recommended 250 milliliters of nanourea per acre. As the operator moves through the field, a steady and moderate pace is maintained to ensure the foliage is evenly coated. This helps maximize nutrient absorption through the leaves, giving the fertilizer the best opportunity to work effectively. This is done in three phases. The first is done at 18 to 21 days, then the second at 38 to 40 days, and lastly at 55 to 60 days.
7: Following these recommended application practices enables farmers to maximize the benefits of the Nani urea, promoting healthier crops, improved nitrogen efficiency, and stronger yields while reducing fertilizer use and production cost.
10: Welcome to the President's Diary. This week, as Guyana continued to mourn the MV Birima tragedy, the government remained steadfast in its commitment to the affected families, ensuring accountability, advancing recovery efforts, and providing continued support. We now bring you the President's key engagements and decisions.
11: Earlier this week, the head of state announced the appointment of an independent international commission of inquiry to conduct a comprehensive investigation into the MV Birima tragedy.
12: I also wish to announce that I have asked Mr. Iman Harrison Courtney of Belize to assist in working out the modalities relating to financial assistance for the survivors and the victims' families. Mr. Courtney brings to this process a wealth of experience as a practitioner of law, as a former Minister of Foreign Affairs and former Attorney General and Minister of Investment and Foreign Trade of his country. I wish to make it clear, this assistance does not constitute compensation for survivors and bereaved families. These measures embody a commitment that every survivor will be supported. Every bereaved family will be treated with dignity. It is in that spirit that I ask every Guyanese to stand together as one people. Let therefore this be our declaration. We are Guyana.
11: That commitment was fulfilled on Thursday with the swearing-in of the five-member commission, chaired by Belizean jurist Justice Godfrey Philip Smith, which has been tasked with establishing the facts surrounding the July 18th tragedy.
13: I'm pleased that we've been able to move with dispatch to formally swear in the chairman and members of the Commission of Inquiry, established to investigate the tragic events of July the 18th, 2026. That tragedy brought immeasurable grief to families, communities, and to our entire country. Even as we continue to mourn those who lost their lives and stand in solidarity with the survivors and their loved ones. And we have an equal soul and duty to establish the truth.
11: President Ali met with the families of those still missing in the MV Birima tragedy, providing an update on the ongoing search and sharing live footage from the operation, which continued through the night. Recognizing that recovery extends beyond immediate aftermath, the President also announced the HEART Initiative, a national program dedicated to supporting survivors and families affected by the tragedy.
12: It shall be known as the HEART Initiative, H-E-A-R-T. Hope, empathy, aid, resilience, and trust. Hope for the grieving, empathy for the broken, aid for the hurting, resilience for the journey ahead, trust that will never be forgotten.
11: The President traveled to Charity and Mabaruma, where he continued one-on-one engagements with survivors and relatives of those still missing. He also continued those personal engagements at State House, assuring survivors and their loved ones that the government will remain closely involved throughout their journey of healing and recovery. The HEART Initiative has now been formally established as a national framework that brings together humanitarian assistance, psychosocial care, counseling, social services, and spiritual support. In other developments, President Ali assented to the Guyana Development Bank Act 2026, paving the way for the establishment of the Guyana Development Bank.
10: As the nation continues its journey toward healing, the government remains committed to supporting every affected family while advancing the work of national development. Thank you for joining us for the President's Diary.
14: Residents of Region 10 have expressed satisfaction with government following a recent visit by officials to the region. The delegation met with community members to assess ongoing projects and address concerns. Residents say they have seen improvements in infrastructure, housing, and social services, and welcomed the government's continued intervention in Linden and surrounding areas.
15: We have seen more development, infrastructure. We've seen in every crook and cranny. There's a new road, even where you didn't even believe there would be a road. There is. And we have improvement in our water. We have so many persons now, both young and adults, who are able to improve their education, and they proudly so. Some have already graduated, right? And I think we're on the right foot.
16: It's a unique experience to see the people from the government firsthand, and I get to know them on a human level. They're not someone that is like out there. They're someone that I can see and I can talk to, and I can express my concerns and give my gratitude to.
17: But this is a good initiative here, that the people could meet the people concerned, because it's difficult for them to go to Georgetown or wherever the agency are or is or whatever, and come and help the people out, because the people need a lot of help here. The people willing, the Linden people willing, like me, I willing, but they need the help, and it's a good thing that they could come and serve the people. That's what they're here for.
18: I just want to say that the initiative where the cabinet is coming out to meet and hear the cries of the community, whether it's NIS, people may have NIS issues, local government issues, public work issues, anywhere across the board. It's a great initiative. Even though the government have an open door policy where you could go and meet certain people, sometimes the complexity of getting to where you want to be or to meet somebody coming from Linden is a little difficult. So everybody coming up to Linden, and you're able to reach out to them, touch them, talk to them, and they are able to channel your issues to their staff, get your name done, get your number done, get any documentation. It's an excellent initiative.
19: So it was a pleasure being here this morning to see a few ministers. I saw a few other persons that would be able to help me in terms of seeing pertaining to the land issue that I was having. They give me some good ideas and follow-up pertaining to get to start on my land issue.
20: So it's a good thing, you know, the government reaching out to the public. It's a very, very good thing, you know. Listen to the concerns of the people there. Yes. Well, I went to see the agriculture minister concerning shade house and we need beekeeping and these things, yes. But, also, yeah, I would like them to follow up on this. Follow up, keep in contact with us, yeah, which we will.
21: It's a great experience to get to talk to the minister. It's a smooth process. And so I would encourage the young people to come out and take advantage of this situation right now. Get to talk to your ministers and get the help that you need, because jobs are jobs open for everyone. it would be a great experience to come out and we still take the advantage. And I'm calling on all Londoners to come out and take the beautiful advantage right now.
1: This program is very nice for meet up with the people. Yes, I got finance to look after little business. Everything does alright, come out smooth and nice.
3: I would like to say a big thanks to the Vice President and his cabinet for being up here today. It's an honor and it's a pleasure because we up here have been waiting patiently. We know that they will come and we honor them because there's a lot of issues on the ground that I think they can handle. So it's a nice initiative and I want to say to persons out there, if you have an opportunity and you're not here, you need to come out and meet with different ministers in different fields so you can get your situation and issues addressed. It's a pleasure. It's a pleasure to be out here today.
14: During the visit, government officials reaffirmed their commitment to the continued development of Region 10.
22: Chico Sin. I've been a resident of Zealand for the past 23 years. Over the last 5 years, we've seen some drastic improvement of road infrastructure, mainly road infrastructure, going hand in hand with drainage. Some of the roads that we had, they were just like crusher on surface, gravel surface, potholes here and there. And then came the infrastructure development that it was piloted by the government. And it's a massive piece of work. Generally significant improvement, significant ease with the residents and commuters. To say that you can't eat roads, I would not agree with that. Of course, you know, physically you can't eat roads, but roads takes you places. Roads open up commerce, industry, business, transportation. People get from place to place. It's easy, right? Look, simply the Kendron. We had a sore issue here with some dilapidated bridges, and last year I think, Ministry of Public Works, the three bridges in the Kendron, right, and that's greatly improved the transportation infrastructure connecting the villages. When we have congested traffic on the public road, you can see vehicles passing through the villages using those three bridges.
23: So what you're saying is that because of these, you know, improvements in infrastructure, these communities are opening more?
22: They're definitely opening more, and they're definitely opening to more economic activities, little by little. You can't see it holistically in one shot, but it's happening gradually.
24: It is now time for this week's episode of Weekly Digest, a look at what our ministers have been up to across the country. Prime Minister Brigadier Retired Mark Phillips urged deeper regional cooperation and smarter procurement as Guyana advances a modern, diversified, and resilient electricity system. Delivering the feature address at the launch of the Caribbean Electric Utility Services Corporation's CARILEC Engineering and Procurement Conference and Exhibition 2026, held under the theme Grid Modernization and Resilience, Strategic Procurement in Focus, the Prime Minister emphasized that reliable and affordable electricity is central to economic growth and improved public services.
25: I'm talking about affordable electricity. Can unlock world-class manufacturing, agro-processing, digital industries, electric transportation, modern healthcare, better education, new investment, and job creation. Our vision, therefore, is a Guyana where no community is left behind.
24: The Prime Minister also attended Colombia's 216th Independence Anniversary at the National Cultural Center, where he reaffirmed Guyana's close ties with Colombia and extended congratulations to its government and people. The Ministry of Education has digitized the sixth form application process. Students can now apply for admission to sixth form entirely online, making the process faster, easier, and more accessible for students and families across Guyana. As the Ministry of Housing prepares to relocate its new headquarters, Minister of Housing Colin Crowell and Minister within the Ministry, Vanessa Benn, on Friday visited the facility at Plantation Houston, Eastbank, Demerara, to inspect the final works ahead of occupancy. The new headquarters, which measures approximately 150 feet in length and 105 feet in width, is situated on a 2-acre plot measuring 214 by 407 feet. It is expected to accommodate more than 400 staff members and enhance the ministry's delivery of services to the public. Now that the National Assembly has approved the bill for the establishment of the Guyana Development Bank, greater access to financing, technical support, and opportunities to build sustainable livelihoods is becoming a reality for local entrepreneurs and communities in the country. Through affordable financing options, including zero interest and zero collateral loans of up to $3 million for eligible borrowers, the Development Bank will support Guyanese seeking to establish or expand businesses in key sectors such as agriculture, agro-processing, manufacturing, tourism, services, and technology. Minister within the Ministry of Culture, Youth and Sport, Stephen Jacobs, reaffirmed the government's commitment to developing every aspect of sport in the country. He was alongside Minister Charles Ramson, who opened the 2026 Sports Seminar. Minister Jacobs emphasized that investing in education, leadership, and governance is just as important as success in competition, noting that building capacity off the field is essential to the long-term growth of Guyana's sporting sector. And with that, we have wrapped up another week on Guyana's path to transformation.
0: That has brought us to the end of Information for Nation Building. This program serves to bring you updates on the work and initiatives being undertaken by the government of Guyana.
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kakwapan kai unaw at wano mas de ik deura 102.5 FM na ik 560 AM gayana pardan na ik wano regional radio stations ijaan kapam Mabruma, Essequibo Coast, Bartica, Oriela, Madia, Bina Hill, Anay, Lethem, na ik ay Sharton E. 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

O Lord, look at the condition of the world today. What has happened to it? Human beings have changed so much. The sun has not changed. The moon has not changed. The sky has not changed. But look and see how much human beings have changed. A very awkward time has dawned. Today, humankind follow the path of Adharam rather than Dharm. Let the life and the teachings of the late Bapuji be an inspiration to us. If we human beings were to live in love and unity among ourselves, if we were to follow diligently the principles of Dharm, then this wonderful drama of our lives would not have been destroyed. To follow the path of Dharm is the only guarantee to peace, happiness, and prosperity.

The prayer that comes from the lips of a pure, humble soul, like that of Bhakta Prahalad, like that of Draupadi, like that of devotee Shivari, is at once heard by the Lord. But the prayer of a cunning, crooked, wicked person, like that of Hiranyakashipu, like that of King Kans, like that of King Ravan of Lanka, is never ever heard. God does respond to sincere prarthana. It is only the insincere ones say, God does not listen.

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0: the death is announced of Julia Ann Mansell, AA, also known as Auntie Bernice, aged 97, who died on Friday, July 31. She was the voice of Radio's Needy Children's Fund and founder of the Bernice Mansell Foundation. Daughter of the late Bromley and Edith Gittings, wife of the late Edwin Henry Mansell, sister of Leslie, Dennis, and the late Norma, mother of Warren, Tony, Jewel, Terrell, and the late Audrey Mansell, mother-in-law of Sharon Mansell and Donna Mansell, grandmother of Nicola, Ryan, Storm, Blaze, Brecani, Devontae, Andre, Lisa, and Robbie, great-grandmother of Tristan, Caleb, Isabella, Thailand, Skyden, Skyler, Nico, Noah, Nias, Niall, Drayson, and others. The funeral of the late Julia Ann Mansell, AA, will be held on Thursday, August 13, at the Cathedral of Immaculate Conception. Tributes will be from 14 hours, followed by the service at 15 hours. An evening of reflection will be held on Wednesday, August 13, between 18 hours and 20 hours, at St. Peter and Paul Roman Catholic Church, Baggerstown, opposite the Old Harbour Bridge. The National Communications Network Incorporated extends sympathy to the relatives and friends of the late Julia Ann Mansell. And now for the message. Calling Madhuri Singh of Lot 9 Helena Mahaika, East Coast Demerara, or somewhere else in the country. Here is a message for you. You're requested to make urgent contact with the Office of the Director of Public Prosecutions at Lot 1 Seawall Flats, Evelary, Kingston, Georgetown, or on telephone number 2260719, on or before Friday, 21st of August. I repeat, you're requested to make urgent contact with the Office of the Director of Public Prosecutions at Lot 1 Seawall Flats, Evelary, Kingston, Georgetown, or on telephone number 2260719, on or before Friday, 21st of August. This message sent by the Director of Public Prosecutions, and it's for Madhuri Singh of Lot 9 Helena Mahaika, East Coast Demerara, or somewhere else in the country. Calling residents of Mackenzie, Wismer, and surrounding communities, here is a message for you. You are invited to attend two public outreach meetings with a team from the Office of the Director of Public Prosecutions on Thursday, 13th August, at the following venues and time. Mackenzie Primary School from 10 hours and Wisrock Multipurpose Building from 14 hours. The team will speak on sexual and domestic violence acts and take written complaints in relation to any criminal matters you may have pending. You're encouraged to come out and make your concerns known to the DPP. I repeat, you're invited to attend two public outreach meetings with a team from the Office of the Director of Public Prosecutions on Thursday, 13th August, at the following venues and time. Mackenzie Primary School from 10 hours and Wisrock Multipurpose Building from 14 hours. The team will speak on sexual and domestic violence acts and take written complaints in relation to any criminal matters you may have pending. You are encouraged to come out and make your concerns known to the DPP. The message sent by the Director of Public Prosecutions, and is for the residents of Mackenzie, Wismer, and surrounding communities.
1: 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Kakwapan unaw at kay wanumaj de ik. 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

0: with over 123,000 followers and growing, NCN continues to lead in the digital space with the launch of our NCN app. To tell us more, I'm joined by technical and digital media colleagues Devon and Shaquan.
1: Thank you, Michelle. 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
1: Awesome.
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1: This is awesome. 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
2: Of course. 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
2: The answer is we got to evolve. If we want to keep up with what's happening in our world, we have to be able to give people news now. One of the things our CEO here at NCN says a lot of the time is that the deadline for news is no longer at 6 o'clock.
1: Yeah.
2: It is right now.
1: It's right
2: and
1: now.
2: We have to be able to answer that question. And we've been able to do that through the development of this app and now through promoting. 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

0: From the coast to the hinterland, from our riverine communities to the Rupununi, this is the Voice of Guyana, broadcasting on 102.5 FM and 560 AM, relaying nationwide on 95.1 FM in Lethem, Mabaruma, Madia, Aishalton, Bartica, and Oriella, and 95.5 FM on Radio Essequibo. 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
1: BBC News with Govinda Gill. More than 130 people are now known to have been killed in a powerful earthquake which struck western Colombia on Monday. Hundreds of others have been injured. Colombia's new president, Abelardo de la Espriella, has declared a state of emergency. Jenny Rivas is an official in the Chocó region, the epicenter of the 7.4 magnitude quake.
2: Today, public services, all communications have been virtually shut down. They've collapsed in the Chocó region. We hope that the people who are still trapped in these collapsed buildings will be found.
1: Ukraine and Russia have continued striking each other overnight. Ukrainian officials say a massive Russian bombardment of the city of Zaporizhia has left 6 people dead and 19 others injured, while a governor in southern Russia said one person was killed following a Ukrainian drone attack. Our Ukraine correspondent Dan Johnson says Kyiv wants all Russians to feel the war's impact and pressure Moscow towards peace.
3: Last night, President Zelensky told his people that the continued Ukrainian drone strikes deep into Russian territory would continue and were having success. Another oil refinery had been hit yesterday in Siberia. That's more than 2,000 kilometres from Ukraine's border. Last night, another Wildberries warehouse was also hit by long-range Ukrainian drones. That is Russia's online retailer, which has been the target of a prolonged campaign of Ukrainian deep strikes.
1: Hungary's parliament meets today to elect a new head of state after the removal of the previous president, who was close to the defeated nationalist government of Viktor Orbán. András Baka, a 73-year-old former judge, is the only candidate. Mr. Orbán's Fidesz party says his predecessor, Tomasz Sulyok, was forced from office illegally by the new government of Péter Modrá. A US judge who dismissed criminal charges against the Indian billionaire Gautam Adani has strongly criticised the conduct of the Department of Justice in the case. Mr. Adani was charged in 2024, accused of bribing Indian officials and misleading investors. Arunade Mukherjee reports from Delhi.
4: The contentious demand to dismiss charges had come from the Justice Department after Mr. Adani had promised to invest billions of dollars in the US. Reports in the US media say the judge was convinced there was no link between the investment and the dismissal request. But the judge did express concern about the Justice Department's conduct as to why they consulted Mr. Adani's lawyers over federal officials who probed the case. The Justice Department had told the court that the case was primarily foreign, hard to prove, and inconsistent with the agency's priorities. Mr. Adani had denied all allegations.
1: Arunade Mukherjee with that report. World news from the BBC. Police in China are warning single men about the danger of matchmaking scams. Fake agencies promising flash marriages are taking advantage of the country's gender imbalance. From Beijing, here's Laura Bicker.
5: There are two main issues here. First is the matchmaking agencies themselves. They see a problem. They believe that they can be a bridge between these men desperate to find a wife and women who are also struggling to find a partner. However, some of them are scam agencies who are then running off with the men's money. The second issue is the kind of bride price. This is the price that men across this country pay to marry. And sometimes it can be incredibly high. And in some cases, women are taking advantage of this and running off with that money. And in many cases, we've found, certainly reported, that some women have got married multiple times just to get the bride price.
1: New figures show England is on track to becoming one of the first countries to eliminate hepatitis C, a dangerous virus that attacks the liver. The World Health Organization's target of treating 80% of known cases has already been met. Hepatitis C is spread through contact with infected blood. It often causes no symptoms until much later. US media are reporting that President Trump left a NATO summit in Turkey last month on a secret military flight when the White House said he was flying aboard Air Force One. The extraordinary ruse involved hiding the president in a catering vehicle. The move was reportedly prompted by an Iranian assassination threat. The Australian Prime Minister, Anthony Albanese, has rejected calls to apologise over comments about a gift from his Japanese counterpart, Sanae Takaichi. On a podcast, Mr. Albanese said she'd given him a couple of melons and gestured towards his chest. While there has been no complaint from Japan, Australia's opposition says the comment was insulting. BBC News.
0: You're with us on The Voice of Guyana. It is 6:07. At this point, we have got one announcement of death and four messages.
6: The death is announced of Julia Ann Mansell, AA, also known as Auntie Bernice, aged 97, who died on Friday, July 31. She was the voice of Radio's Needy Children's Fund and founder of the Bernice Mansell Foundation. Daughter of the late Bromley and Edith Gittings, wife of the late Edwin Henry Mansell, sister of Leslie, Dennis, and the late Norma, mother of Warren, Tony, Jewel, Terrell, and the late Audrey Mansell, mother-in-law of Sharon Mansell and Donna Mansell, grandmother of Nicola, Ryan, Storm, Blaze, Brecani, Devante, Andre, Lisa, and Robbie, great-grandmother of Tristan, Caleb, Isabella, Thailand, Skyden, Skyler, Nico, Noah, Nias, Niall, Drayson, and others. The funeral of the late Julia Ann Mansell, AA, will be held on Thursday, August 13, at the Cathedral of Immaculate Conception. Tributes will be from 14 hours, followed by the service at 15 hours. An evening of reflection will be held on Wednesday, August 13, between 18 hours and 20 hours, at St. Peter and Paul Roman Catholic Church, Bagotown, opposite the Old Harbour Bridge. The National Communications Network Incorporated extends sympathy to the relatives and friends of the late Julia Ann Mansell. And now for the message. Calling Maduri Singh of Lot 9 Helena Mahaika, East Coast Demerara, or somewhere else in the country. Here is a message for you. You're requested to make urgent contact with the Office of the Director of Public Prosecutions at Lot 1 Seawall Flats, Evelary, Kingston, Georgetown, or on telephone number 2260719, on or before Friday, 21st of August. I repeat, you're requested to make urgent contact with the Office of the Director of Public Prosecutions at Lot 1 Seawall Flats, Evelary, Kingston, Georgetown, or on telephone number 2260719, on or before Friday, 21st of August. This message sent by the Director of Public Prosecutions, and it's for Maduri Singh of Lot 9 Helena Mahaika, East Coast Demerara, or somewhere else in the country. Calling residents of Mackenzie, Wismer, and surrounding communities, here is a message for you. You are invited to attend two public outreach meetings with a team from the Office of the Director of Public Prosecutions on Thursday, 13th August, at the following venues and time. Mackenzie Primary School from 10 hours and Wisrock Multipurpose Building from 14 hours. The team will speak on sexual and domestic violence acts and take written complaints in relation to any criminal matters you may have pending. You're encouraged to come out and make your concerns known to the DPP. I repeat, you're invited to attend two public outreach meetings with a team from the Office of the Director of Public Prosecutions on Thursday, 13th August, at the following venues and time. Mackenzie Primary School from 10 hours and Wisrock Multipurpose Building from 14 hours. The team will speak on sexual and domestic violence acts and take written complaints in relation to any criminal matters you may have pending. You are encouraged to come out and make your concerns known to the DPP. The message sent by the Director of Public Prosecutions and is for the residents of Mackenzie, Wismer, and surrounding communities.
0: 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Here's a message for you. You are requested to attend the Wales Magistrates Court on Tuesday, the 11th of August at 8:30. I'll repeat that message. You are requested to attend the Wales Magistrates Court on Tuesday, the 11th of August at 8:30. This message is sent by the Commissioner of Police and is for Lockzie Robertson of Parika Bushy Park area, East Bank, Essequibo, or somewhere else in the country. Calling Madhuri Singh of Lot 9, Helena, Mahaika, East Coast, Demerara, or somewhere else in the country. Here's a message for you. You are requested to make urgent contact with the Office of the Director of Public Prosecutions, DPP, at Lot 1, Seawall Flats, Eve Leary, Kingston, Georgetown, or on telephone number 226-0719 on or before Friday, the 21st of August, 2026. I'll repeat that message. You are requested to make urgent contact with the Office of the Director of Public Prosecutions, DPP, at Lot 1, Seawall Flats, Eve Leary, Kingston, Georgetown, or on telephone number 226-0719 on or before Friday, the 21st of August, 2026. This message is sent by the Director of Public Prosecutions and is for Madhuri Singh of Lot 9, Helena, Mahaika, East Coast, Demerara, or somewhere else in the country. The next scheduled announcement of death and messages can be heard at 7:35. It is 6:14.
7: The whole world was lost in the darkness of sin. The light of the world is Jesus.
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0: A blessed good morning. This is Pastor Zachary Abraham. Today I want to preach on true vigils. Matthew 24, 4 to 2 and 4 to 4. Watch therefore, for you know not what hour your Lord doth come. Therefore be also ready, for in such an hour as ye think not, the Son of Man cometh. This is a command given to the child of God and the church. It was given over 2,000 years ago. Could you imagine how closer we are to the Lord's coming than those who heard that command the first time? Let us look at a few things in these verses this morning. Number one, the Lord will come. There is absolutely nothing we know concerning the future. But one thing is for sure, and that is our Lord will come. He is Lord, Master, Ruler. The very name means Jehovah. He may tarry, but he will come at last. Many obstacles may seem to rise up, but he will come. Men may not desire him, but he will come. The church may be cold, but he will come. Art may think she has no need of him, but he will come. The scoffer may say, "Where is the promise of his coming?" But he will come. Satan may do his utmost to oppose, but he will come. This is the great certainty for the future, which Jesus and his apostles have proclaimed to us. Our Lord will come. Number two, we know not at what hour. There is no man that know the hour when Jesus will come again, nor any angel, nor any church, nor any saint. This is one of the secrets of God the Father. Anyone who tries to predict the timing of Jesus' return are doing wrong. Some refuse to talk of the subject of the Lord's return because they know not the secret. One thing we know is that he is coming again, but one thing we do not know is when he is coming. Number three, here is the command, watch. Like the watchman on his tower, like the soldier with the enemy in view, like the sea captain watching for the rocks, like the householder with the dread of the midnight robber, watch. Do not fall asleep. Do not grow slothful. Be ever on the lookout. The reason given is that the Lord is coming and we do not know the hour. The Lord then illustrated this truth by saying, if a householder knew at what hour the thief would come, he would have watched much more if he did not. Let us beware of being thrown off our guard by self or the flesh or Satan or the world. Let us not sleep as others do, but let us watch and be sober. Number four, be ready. We may watch and yet not be ready. Our Lord insists on both. There is readiness in standing complete in him. What will it matter if you're watching for his return, but you're not saved by his grace? It is as if you're watching for your judgment to come. There needs to be a readiness of heart and soul. We must love him, love his appearing. Our longings must be towards him. It is a warning to the sleeping child of God. Who should be zealous in the works of the Lord and after the heart of God? Beware of falling into the pleasures of the flesh and going after the things of this world. They will take your eyes off of his appearing, and soon you won't be looking for his kingdom, but you'll find yourself building your kingdom. It is a warning to the double-minded. We know the Lord is coming, but what if the hour of his coming is now? How will he find you? How will he find your heart towards him? What will he find you seeking after? Whose kingdom will he find you building? We must be decided. It is a warning to the careless. The world is careless. They're sleeping soundly, dreaming of dreams of vanity and enjoying sin and the pleasures of this life. But Jesus Christ speaks to his disciples and say, "Awake, sleep no more. Therefore be also ready, for in such an hour as ye think not, the Son of Man cometh."
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0: Good morning. How are you this morning? It is a Tuesday, the 11th of August, 2026. I hope that you are well today. Hope that you are excited about the possibilities and probabilities of this brand new day that you have been given. Remember, it's a brand new slate, new mercy, new grace, new favor, new everything. It's an opportunity for you to create something for this day, starting today, because all the other things that you would have done and dusted, and it's a grand opportunity for you to just step into this new day and create what exactly you'd like to have it, or how you'd like to have it, what you'd like to experience, how you like to experience it as well, and just have a great day today. So welcome to The Breakfast Show. I'm Deborah Francis. We'll be with you right up until 9 hours this morning, and I trust you will stay with me. You can take us along with you. You don't have to necessarily keep us away while you step out of your home. You can take us along. Just log into NCN Guyana, and you'll see all of the radio stations. You'll see a list for the radio stations. Click on that. And there you have us, and take us along with you wherever it is you go. But good morning, rise and shine. Beautiful day on the outside, and we've got a good program planned for you today as well. Hope we'll wake you up, get you started, and get you on the right foot out of the door. 6:21, let's start with our inspirational dose of wisdom. Then we've got our very first song, which is going to be a reggae song today. An inspirational reggae song to get your day started. Welcome to The Breakfast Show.
1: 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Your words have power. This quote tells us that speaking words that encourage, inspire, and heal, positive words can change someone's day and yours. I am Winsome Henry, and that was your dose of wisdom.

0: 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Guide our way. 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We need wisdom. We need guidance. We need everything just to get through today and to be awesome. 6:25, let's get to our weather forecast for today. We'll also get right into our Burbies Bridge Prairie Crossing Economic Report, all coming up. Good morning, 6:25.
1: With the check of the weather, I am Rafaela David. Partly cloudy and sunny skies can be expected over coastal regions 3 to 6 and southern Guyana throughout the day. Inland areas along regions 1, 2, 5, and 7 can expect fair skies during the morning period, with cloudy skies accompanied by isolated showers and thundershowers will likely persist from the afternoon. For the wind, gentle to moderate easterly to southeasterly breeze. Strong winds and lightning strikes during thundershowers. Maximum temperatures will range between 30 and 33 degrees Celsius along the coast and 32 and 35 degrees Celsius elsewhere. And now for your extended forecast. On Wednesday, cloudy and overcast skies with isolated to scattered showers, rain, and thundershowers can be expected over regions 1 to 3 and 7. Regions 4 to 6 and 10 can expect cloudy skies with isolated to scattered showers during the morning, with conditions expected to improve from the afternoon. All remaining regions can expect partly cloudy and sunny skies. Until next time, be safe and have a great day.

Hello there. Let's tell you what's happening with the price of gold for the economic report. The price of gold being the second fix is US$4,324.45 per ounce. The gross price is $858,402 per ounce. The net price or take-home pay is $794,022 per ounce, or $39,701 per penny weight. The selling price is $874,987 per ounce. And now for the foreign exchange rates according to the non-bank cambio, buying and selling respectively. For the US dollar, $207.98 and $210.45. For the Canadian dollar, $148.52 and $150.24. For the euro, $239.76 and $242.82. For the sterling, $279.56 and $283.12. For the Barbados dollar, $83.94. For the TT dollar, $23.01. And for the Eastern Caribbean dollar, $65.25. I'm Fuchsia Lunk, and this has been your economic report as of August 10, 2026, as issued by the Bank of Guyana.

So thank you for the economic report. We also have your Burbies Bridge. Where did that disappear to? Your Burbies Bridge. And we've got to bring you that before we get to our road safety talk. So let's get to our Burbies Bridge report, and then we'll get right into our road safety talk.

0: 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It's now time for your road safety talk, which comes from the traffic department of the Guyana Police Force.
1: 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Ignoring these warnings can lead to mechanical failure and increase the risk of an accident. If a warning light appears, have your vehicle inspected as soon as possible. A safe vehicle begins with proper maintenance. Safety is everyone's business. And remember, careful driving saves lives. 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

0: All right, guys, 6 hours, 32 it is. So good morning to you. We're happy that you're with us. It is Tuesday, the 11th of August, 2026. Let's get to our Burbies Bridge and Ferry Crossing. We'll get that out of the way for those who are traveling today. Then we'll come back and get into our community bulletin.
1: Hello there, and here is your Burbies Bridge and Ferry schedules for today, Tuesday, August 11th. The Burbies Bridge opens at 15 hours 45 and closes at 17 hours 15. And now for your ferry schedules as issued by the Transport and Harbors Department. From Perico to Supnam, the ferry departs at 12 hours, 14 hours 30 and 18 hours. From Supnam to Perico, the ferry departs at 15 hours and 17 hours. From Perico to Wakenham, the ferry leaves at 16 hours. From Legwon to Perico, the ferry departs at 10 hours and 16 hours 30, and Perico to Legwon at 15 hours 30. From Bartico to Perico, the ferry leaves at 12 hours and 16 hours. That's all for your Burbies Bridge and ferry schedules for today, Tuesday, August 11.
0: Right on. So that's our Burbies Bridge, our ferry crossing for today. Let's check in on the traffic on the, we do not have access, by the way, to the western end of the Barajagdeo Demerara River Bridge. However, let's get to the east bank at Grove. We are seeing quite a few vehicles up and down the east bank of Demerara. We also have pedestrian traffic, so look out for them. At the Diamond End, a few vehicles again, nothing too significant. At Houston, we've got a good flow as well. More traffic coming from Upper East Bank Demerara, heading towards the city. And as we get to the DSL intersection, we're seeing traffic heading up the East Bank of Demerara from the western end of the Mandela Avenue. And there are just a few vehicles at this moment coming from Upper East Bank and those coming from east of Mandela. As we get to the Jaguar roundabout, bright and sunny, and we are seeing quite a few vehicles heading from Upper East Bank, heading towards the direction of the city of Georgetown. Again, nothing too significant, rather early, relatively early, and persons are now getting started. As we get to the east coast of Demerara, not seeing vehicles in sight, so that means that the traffic lights are in working order and perhaps they have been given the stop sign, so they are waiting their turn to be on their way. So at the moment, pretty clear heading up the east coast of Demerara, not seeing those heading towards the city, but it's, again, relatively early, and that's what's happening on the road. Here they go right now, so we're seeing a good solid line of traffic heading from Upper East Coast Demerara, heading towards downtown. And that is what's happening on the east coast of Demerara. So I hope that you're well. Did I say that CSEC results are out, are scheduled to be out on August 18? Children, CSEC students, CAPE students, your results will be out. I hope that you are excited about that. Don't be too anxious. This is just a part of the journey, right? But it's also an important part because it sets you up for future opportunities as well. But if in the event you do not do so well, don't beat yourself up because, again, this is one of those processes, one of those steps in life that you have to take. And as you take it, just know that there are other folks who are also representing your cause, who are also rooting for your success. So you can go and try again, right? Try again and make it work the second time around. However, if you will do well, if you are pleased, if you will be pleased with your results this time around, good for you. I'm happy and I certainly hope that you will go on, explore opportunities that are available to you, including for the education. I know some folks may think, oh, I need to go get a job and get my money and so on and so forth. And that is perfectly fine. That is perfectly fine wanting to do that. But I tell you, there's something beautiful in completing your studies first. So if it is that you can afford it, I would suggest very strongly that you consider further education. One of the most beautiful things now is that you don't have that burden of paying for it. All you need to check in is getting your transportation and so on and so forth, you know. But in terms of the actual fees, you don't have that burden because University of Guyana is absolutely free. So I would suggest that you, again, strongly consider applying to University of Guyana if you haven't already. There is an open window at the moment for select courses. So you can check out the University of Guyana's Facebook page and check the link there and explore the courses, the programs that they've got available, and consider applying should you be interested in those fields or in a particular field. So please ensure that you do that as well. Don't be locked into working, because I tell you, when you start working for your own money, it is just so difficult to part ways from that level of independence and then to head back into the classroom. And the beautiful thing about heading from high school into university is that your brain is already clocked in. It's already geared towards studying. You've already developed that schedule where you're studying. And there's a beautiful thing about that flow, that natural transition from high school into university, where you're just flowing. So complete at least your undergrad. When you're done with your undergrad, then you can decide whether you like to work or not. But it's better if you go from high school straight into university, complete your studies, then you can go out and explore job opportunities. Because I know that the argument is always, oh, you need experience before you get a job. But listen, we all started from zero experience. But you know what is even more beautiful? If you now, with your CSEC subjects, go for a job with zero experience, you're starting from the bottom, right? But the likelihood of you advancing in that company is very, very slim. Compare that to if you have got a degree in your hand with zero experience, but you've got a degree. It means that you are starting from a higher level or at a higher level. And then your chances of advancing in that company together with experience will be greater. So against that, I'd really ask that you consider heading to university, heading to do, even if you don't want to, you know, not everyone is academically inclined, and that is perfectly fine as well. So if it is that you are inclined towards vocational courses, they are options available. There is a BIT program, the Board of Industrial Training, via the Ministry of Labor. We have shared some information about them as well. I mean, they do a lot, very quietly in some instances, but they do a lot. They have a lot of courses that are available. Again, sometimes at subsidized costs, sometimes free of cost. So they are available courses. They've got GTI, GTI, the GITC, and they've got them across the country as well. So you can also explore these options, okay? So don't limit yourself. Don't think everyone has to go to University of Guyana. You may not be so inclined, but there are other opportunities available to you. Those who are interested in catering and sewing and designing and, you know, those sorts of vocational courses, again, the Carnegie School of Home Economics and other TVET organizations that we've also shared prior to now, that you can explore as well across the country. So you can go get your catering certificate, your food handler certificate, and you can work for yourself. I mean, there's space for everyone in the economy. So ensure that you tap in on your skills, you know yourself. This is your chance to really know yourself, tap in on those skills, and then develop those skills. This is a perfect playground to do that, right? You've got time on your hand. Don't wait until you are in your 30s and in your 40s, now discovering who you are, now discovering your skills, now discovering which career you'd like to be. Decide very early where you like to be, what you like to do, and just go out and get it done. But time is on your side. You're young, and so you should be able to you should be able to get stuff done. Well, you have more options available because you've got time on your hands, okay? All right, guys. Oh, I've spoken a bit longer than intended. Nonetheless, I just want to let you, I didn't want to get ahead of the news, but the Georgetown Mayor and City Council, they have initiated a three-day cleanup and restoration campaign at the Border Market. So they're looking for solid waste, you know, to address the buildup of solid waste in the area and the clogged drains, poor sewage systems, and so on. So they will put a pause to vending on Robb Street between Alexander Street and Orange Walk. They just want you to know that. And if you can avoid the area, please do, because I'm sure they'll have trucks and so on available that will be involved in this process. So ensure that you are not, you're not inconvenienced by trying to get through that particular area. But one of the things on that note that we really need to focus on, I mean, cleaning up is nice, right? I like, you have to clean up. That's perfectly fine. But it's our behavior. Because you clean up now, and guess what? Tomorrow somebody does the same littering, does the same indiscriminate disposal of garbage. Oh, my word. And then you have to clean up again. So let's focus on the behavior change aspect. Let's focus on enforcement. Let's focus on ensuring that citizens have loyalty and respect for country, including our environment, so that you do not litter. You do not just throw your stuff around the place because you can, you know. So let's focus on that as well, so that it complements the entire cleanup exercise. And this goes across the country, not only for Georgetown. I mean, across the country, people just indiscriminately litter. So we need to work on that. But I've got news for you. The Ministry of Human Services, they've got their open air. The minister, Dr. Vindya Prasad, she will meet the public today starting at 1 p.m. to 4 p.m. And you can engage her should you have any concerns that you'd like to bring to her attention. And she will be with her team. You can sign up for the WIN courses. That's another option available to you as well. There's WIN courses available. Again, just explore the number of opportunities that are available to you. So there's WIN courses. You can query about any service that the ministry offers. You can also sign up for the Care Economy, which we have spoken about before as well. So that's happening today. Please ensure that you go out, and if it is you require the minister's intervention, you can do so as well. I did mention yesterday, Mining Week is also on, and they have a clothing drive. So please ensure that you go out and support. They have a number of locations: GGMC head office, Princess and High Street, Ministry of Natural Resources, Guyana Forestry Commission, Ministry of Amerindian Affairs, Guyana Gold Board, Bartica Town Council, Guyana Gold and Diamond Miners Association, and Small Miners Association Guyana Inc. You can certainly go out there and have them and donate, rather, the used items but in good condition so that they can distribute to those who are in need. Mining Week, there's a 5K run and walk as well. Registration closes on August 17. If it is you're interested, please go out and, again, sign up for this. I did mention yesterday there's this Harmony Tour from the Ethnic Relations Commission for children ages 10 to 15, and they've got it in the three counties of Guyana. They are urging that you register for your county. So in Georgetown, it closes off on August 17. In Essequibo, it closes off on August 19. And for Berbice, it closes off August 21. Please head to the Ethnic Relations Commission, and that's Ethnic Relations Commission's Facebook page, and you'll see a link, and you'll be able to register. Parental approval, of course, is needed. Uncapped is happening Saturday 15th and Sunday the 16th. That's coming up. You can, Uncapped is where this marketplace, where they have agro products and so on. Please ensure you go out and support that as well. And we urge that you support local. You know, there are so many excellent products that are available locally that persons are not using. And, you know, we've the market is flooded with foreign products. But at the same time, it's important that we consider our local industries, because when you support the local products, you also help with employment and other opportunities for persons who are engaged in the industry, right? So ensure that you consider that as you go on in your daily life. Okay, so that's that. That's all the time we've got. Let's move on to our Guyanese breakfast dish of the day for today. And then we have our sports news coming right up as well. And I hope that you will enjoy our dish. Today we'll be cooking some ripe plantain with vegetable sauce. 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
3: Today we're going to be cooking and we're making ripe plantain and vegetable sauce. This is a bunch of plantain. Here I already have my water on fire and I'll just be adding some salt. And yes, I'll just add the plantain to the water. So in here I have all my veggies, from yellow bell peppers, red bell peppers, tomato, onions, scotch bonnet peppers, carrot. That's all the veggies I have here. So I'm just going to be chopping them. So checking up on my plantain, it is ready. It's so soft. Tasted really nice, you guys. You should try this. Try this at home. It's not every time we're eating rice and beans and, you know, change it, switch things up, okay? So I have my oil heating up in this pot. And see what I told you guys. These are all the veggies I was cutting. I have my, I'm going to be adding the onion first. So after which, I'll just add every other vegetable and then... Okay, so I have all my spices here, from my Maggi, curry, and every other spice that I have. This is my scotch bonnet pepper that has already been chopped. So I'm adding a lot of it in this vegetable. Yeah, I'm adding because I love the hotness from it. So I'm just stirring, and then I'll allow this cook for like 2 minutes. Then I'm going to add something else. I'm going to be adding my smoked fish. I already deboned this smoked fish, so I'm just adding this to the veggies and I'll just stir for a bit. And yeah, I'll allow this cook a bit. So I'll be adding my vegetable to this. What do you guys call this? Do you call it green? Do you call it aleo? Do you call it alifo? I don't know what you guys call it, but I'll be adding that to my veggies and I'll just close it for it to steam. Okay, this is the final look. This was delicious, as in I ate and I was satisfied.
4: And breakfast is served.

0: And that's Ogani's breakfast dish of the day. Credit to Abby's Space. 6:50 it is. 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
2: 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She was simply Auntie Bernice. 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Beloved Auntie Bernice, champion of the Radio Needy Children's Fund, founder of the Bernice Mansell Foundation, and a devoted supporter of countless charitable causes across Guyana. 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Celebrating Auntie Bernice, her kindness lives on. Her legacy continues. Her love remains forever in our hearts.
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1: With your sportscaster, Mary Cullimore. Ghana lost by 3 wickets to Trinidad and Tobago on Sunday in the CWI Rising Stars Women's Under-19 T20 tournament in Antigua. Ghana made 79 for 7 with Aaliyah Henry top scoring with 22, while Samara Ramnad took 3 wickets for 20. Despite 3 wickets from Kiana Leach, Trinidad and Tobago reached 80 for 7 in 16.1 overs. Ghana faced Jamaica on Tuesday at the Coolidge Cricket Ground. St. Lucia Kings were able to earn a 4-wicket victory over Antigua and Barbuda Falcons when action continued in the Republic Bank CPL over the weekend. Here's more.
2: A fine innings with the bat from Andrews Goss and a solid Deb Boland from Matthew Ford steered St. Lucia Kings a 4-wicket win over Antigua and Barbuda Falcons. Goss hit a sparking 82 for St. Lucia Kings at the top of the order. He hit 6 sixes and 6 fours, set up 187 for 6 from their 20 overs on Sunday in Kingston against Antigua and Barbuda Falcons. Kings, after winning the toss and choosing to bat on a good surface, saw Goss dominate the bowlers. He had support from Kamil Puran and Akeem Agosti. Falcons' Alzari Joseph was at his penetrative best, teaming up with Shamar Springer. Joseph finished with a hat-trick of wickets while Shamar Springer took a pair. In the chase, Falcons had Rakeem Cornwell hit 27 from 13 to the top, and Evan Lewis struck 48 from 24 as they cashed in the power play. The Falcons were on course to chase down the total, with Tim Robinson hitting 30 and Tejinder Singh contributing 21. However, a string of late wickets put the brakes on the run chase. A late cameo from Fabian Allen almost took them over the line with 17 runs in the 19th over, going into the final over of the chase, needing 13 to win. Kings bowlers Matthew Ford then held his nerve, conceding 8, but taking 2 wickets as they won by 4 wickets.
1: The national playoffs of the Bihari Under-19 Schools T20 Cricket League got underway over the weekend with wins for Abraham Zool, Essequibo Islands, Westside High, and Barbies Educational Institute at the Queen's College Ground. Abraham Zool opened Group A with a dominant 10-wicket victory over Covent Garden. Covent Garden were restricted to 64 for 8 from their 20 overs, with Shavish Bridgemohan taking 3 wickets for 7 runs. In reply, Ravid Frederick struck 4-1 as Abraham Zool raced to 65 without loss. Bridgemohan was pleased with the victory but said there's still room for improvement.
3: I think we got to win this tournament 100%. We got to work on feeling and batting and bowling a little more.
1: Also in Group A, Essequibo Islands defeated Queen's College by 8 wickets. Queen's College made 70 for 9, with Justin Dowlin taking 3 for 10. Dowlin then struck an unbeaten 4-1 as Essequibo reached 72 for 2 in the 8 overs. In Group B, Westside High defeated Saints by 54 runs, while Barbies Educational Institute beat Annandale Secondary by 35 runs. The Republic Bank-sponsored Varla Mills All-Girls Football Summer Camp got underway on Monday at the Saints Ground on Carifesta Avenue, bringing together young female footballers for 5 days of training, development, and education. The annual camp, which caters for girls between the ages of 6 and 16, will run from August 14 and continues the Varla Mills Academy's commitment to providing meaningful opportunities for young girls to enter and develop within the sport. Republic Bank, the camp's title sponsor, has described its support as a worthwhile investment in the development of women and girls through football. The camp has also expanded beyond football, with financial literacy incorporated into the program for participants between the ages of 14 and 16. The initiative is endorsed by the Ghana Women's Football Association. Former West Indies fast bowler Ian Bishop says he believes playing sufficient test cricket will enhance a player's game in shorter formats. Bishop, who featured for the Caribbean team from 1988 to 1998, playing in 43 tests and 84 one-day internationals.
4: I believe so. Maybe that might change. I think T20 cricket is

0: really hard format-based because so much of it is about variation. But I do think batter or bowler, if you start off and you play some red ball cricket or play some red ball cricket along the way, I think it puts you in different positions to be able to repeat your technique over and over, and then to be able to branch off once you've had that base. I think you can branch off once you've had a nice base, but when you're trying to find yourself in all those different branches, slower ball here, cutter here, yorker here, muscle memory is a little bit more challenging to create. So
1: Bishop says he has seen how field placement used in test cricket can be instrumental in the shorter format of the game.
0: And so I think we don't see those things often enough. A short leg for a guy who's getting some pace and bounce. And what will it cost you? It doesn't have to be for an over or two overs. It's for two balls, three balls. It may not result in the ball being hit the short leg or to leg gully or to silly point, but it may cause the batter to be late forward. It may cause some doubt in his mind. He might mishit it. It may prompt him, I think, to hit a big shot when it probably isn't needed.
1: And that's sport at the moment.
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2: The news. 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The news is compiled and edited in the newsroom of the National Communications Network.
1: The news comes to you with the compliments of the National Insurance Scheme. With the lead stories, I'm Deborah Francis. Good morning. Georgetown Mayor and City Council launches a 3-day border market cleanup campaign. Government steps up water measures as El Nino threatens agriculture. Visa applicants must show medical bills were paid, U.S. Embassy says. And in the region, at least 111 killed in Colombia's largest earthquake in years. And in the U.S., Trump signs order to limit childhood vaccines and split MMR shots. Those were your headlines. The details of these and others in a moment.
0: Do you know that as a NIS pensioner, you don't have to sit and wait in long lines to have your pension payments? 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
1: Thanks for joining us now for the details of the news. United States Embassy in Georgetown is reminding visitor visa applicants who previously received medical treatment in the United States to provide supporting documents when reapplying. Applicants must show that all medical bills related to their treatment, including childbirth, were paid in full. They must also provide evidence that U.S. public insurance programs, such as Medicaid, were not used to cover the cost of care. The embassy is advising applicants to gather the required documents in advance, to help ensure a smooth visa application process. Agriculture Minister Zulfikar Mustafa says government is stepping up measures to protect agricultural production as Guyana faces an extreme El Nino period. Minister Mustafa made the disclosure on Monday during a meeting with representatives of the Georgetown Chamber of Commerce and Industry. He said there is a 97% chance of persistent drought-like conditions across the country. The minister said Guyana's established water conservancies are currently at full capacity, while additional systems are being implemented to strengthen water availability. He noted that additional water storage tanks have been provided to hinterland farming communities, while reservoirs have also been constructed. Dual-purpose structures established during the rainy season have also been activated to complement existing water systems. Minister Mustafa said the measures are aimed at reducing the impact of prolonged dry conditions and sustaining agricultural production throughout the El Nino period. Meanwhile, Agriculture Minister Zulfikar Mustafa says the government is taking measures to ensure a consistent supply of chicken to consumers across Guyana. Minister Mustafa made the disclosure on Monday during a meeting with representatives of the Private Sector Commission. He said arrangements have been made for the temporary importation of approximately 330,000 pounds of chicken per week to complement local production. The minister said the intervention is aimed at addressing temporary supply gaps while protecting and supporting local poultry producers. The new Guyana Marketing Corporation is facilitating the imports, which will be distributed throughout local suppliers and distributors. Government is also looking to expand storage and cold storage capacity to give producers greater flexibility in managing supply and demand. Minister Mustafa said government will continue working with stakeholders to maintain affordable chicken supplies while strengthening the local poultry industry. The mayor and city councillors, MNCC of Georgetown, have launched a 3-day restoration and cleanup campaign targeting the border market area to address severe solid waste accumulation and clogged drainage systems. Speaking with NCN News, local vendors, business owners, and residents welcomed the initiative, praising the efforts while offering suggestions for the ongoing maintenance of the market.
3: Good initiative of what they're doing, cleaning up and so forth, but it shouldn't be something that, you know, should happen like being done now and anything next 2 years or whatever. It should be something that they're doing consistently, like every 3-4 weeks and so forth. And a suggestion that is probably out of the box, I think for vendors, there should be like temporary stalls where it can be easily, you know, removed, or there should be a time span of vending and they can close and leave.
1: City authorities are urging the full cooperation of local business owners, vendors, and shoppers during the campaign as the municipality works to restore sanitation standards across the commercial district. Guyana Shore Base Incorporated, GYSBI, has launched its 2026 Technical Scholarship Program targeting young Guyanese between 16 and 25 years. The program supports students pursuing technical and vocational studies at 6 institutes across Guyana, including mechanical and electrical engineering, welding, and fabrication. Successful applicants can receive up to $500,000 per academic year toward eligible educational expenses. The scholarship also covers areas such as transportation, uniforms, study materials, and personal protective equipment, and recipients will have opportunities for internships at GYSBI during semester breaks, gaining practical experience in a professional environment. They may also be considered for employment with the company after completing their studies, subject to vacancies and requirements. GYSBI Human Resource Manager Ayanna Seals says the initiative is aimed at strengthening Guyana's technical workforce and developing local talent. Since its launch in 2023, the program has supported 22 students from 8 regions across Guyana. Applications close on August 28, with forms and requirements available online through GYSBI's scholarship application portal. 7 hours, 8 news from the region. At least 111 people are dead, and a state of emergency has been declared after Colombia was hit by one of its largest earthquakes in years. The death toll is likely to rise, with more feared trapped on the collapsed buildings. The magnitude 7.4 quake struck at a depth of 64 miles in Choco province, the country's geological service said. It was felt across an enormous area, stretching for hundreds of miles across western Colombia. Many of the deaths have been concentrated in Colombia's coffee-growing region, with surrounding cities and the Val de Cauca region also hit hard. And finally, in the news of this time, President Donald Trump has signed an order that calls for fewer childhood vaccines and also recommends splitting the mumps, measles, and rubella MMR shots. The president has long cast doubt on the safety of MMR vaccines, but multiple studies have found no connection between the shots and autism. The order also recommends that the number of childhood vaccines drop to 11 from the existing 18 recommended by the American Academy of Pediatrics. The order also, in fact, speaking in the Oval Office, Trump said that his administration, quote, is recognizing gold standard childhood vaccine recommendations for only 11 core vaccinations against the more serious and dangerous diseases, unquote. The immunizations recommended for all children under the order are for measles, mumps, rubella, diphtheria, tetanus, pertussis, polio, hemophilus, influenza type B, pneumococcal disease, human papillomavirus, and varicella or chickenpox. That has brought us to the end of the news to the moment.
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1: Before we go, here's a recap of the lead stories. Georgetown Mayor and City Council launches a three-day border market cleanup campaign. Government steps up water measures as El Nino threatens agriculture. Visa applicants must show medical bills were paid, U.S. Embassy says. In the region, at least 111 killed in Colombia's largest earthquake in years. And in the U.S., Trump signs order to limit childhood vaccines and split MMR shots. Those, in fact, the news came to you compliments of the National Insurance Scheme. I'm Deborah Francis. Thanks for joining us.
2: This has been The News, featuring the personalities, issues, and events that made the news in Guyana, the Caribbean, and around the world. The news was compiled and edited in the newsroom of the National Communications Network.

From the coast to the hinterland, from our riverine communities to the Rupununi, this is the Voice of Guyana, broadcasting on 102.5 FM and 560 AM, relaying nationwide on 95.1 FM in Lethem, Mabaruma, Madia, Aishalton, Bartica, and Oriella, and 95.5 FM on Radio Essequibo. 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

0: 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It's now time for us to check in on the weather forecast for today's issued by the National Weather Watch Center.
1: With the check of the weather, I am Rafaela David. Partly cloudy and sunny skies can be expected over coastal regions 3 to 6 and southern Guyana throughout the day. Inland areas along regions 1, 2, 5, and 7 can expect fair skies during the morning period, with cloudy skies accompanied by isolated showers and thundershowers will likely persist from the afternoon. For the wind, gentle to moderate easterly to southeasterly breeze. Strong winds and lightning strikes during thundershowers. Maximum temperatures will range between 30 and 33 degrees Celsius along the coast and 32 and 35 degrees Celsius elsewhere. And now for your extended forecast. On Wednesday, cloudy and overcast skies with isolated to scattered showers, rain, and thundershowers can be expected over regions 1 to 3 and 7. Regions 4 to 6 and 10 can expect cloudy skies with isolated to scattered showers during the morning, with conditions expected to improve from the afternoon. All remaining regions can expect partly cloudy and sunny skies. Until next time, be safe and have a great day.
0: Thank you so much for the weather forecast for today's issued by the National Weather Watch Center. You can join us again at approximately 12:25 for another weather forecast. It is 7:14. It is Tuesday, the 11th of August, 2026. I hope that you're well. If today's your birthday, happy birthday to you. If it's your anniversary, happy anniversary as well. And just want to wish you a fantastic day today. Just a reminder that CSEC results will be released, or scheduled to be released, on August 18. That's next Tuesday. So all of our CSEC students, just be prepared for the announcement. And there's also a link in which you can access your results. So I'm sure you can go on as well and access your results. And we wish you well. 7:15. Let's check on the traffic for today. At the moment, we're starting on the east bank of Demerara because we do not have access to the western end of the Barrett-Jagdeo-Demerara River Bridge. But on the east bank at Grove, sun is out and we're seeing a relatively steady flow of traffic up and down the east bank of Demerara. So please be careful. And there seems to be a buildup as you get further down past our usual scope or space in which we are viewing point, vantage point, if you like. And things have slowed up considerably at that end. Again, just be careful and ensure that you are following any particular traffic signals, indications for you to follow. At the Diamond end, we have got a relatively good flow of traffic as well. More traffic heading, well, in fact, up and down the east bank of Demerara this hour. Let's check in on the... I figured I missed one. I somewhat figured that I missed something, and I said, why is this thing looking like this? Nonetheless, from Diamond, we are heading to the Harbor Bridge. That's where we should be heading. And so we will get to the Harbor Bridge. And at the Harbor Bridge at the moment, three lanes are being used, heading in the direction of the city of Georgetown, but not a lot of traffic, which is interestingly... it is interesting at this point because it is after 7 o'clock and we do not have as much as we normally see at this hour of the day. Nonetheless, there is a good flow of traffic. Three lanes are being used heading in the direction. Oh, here they come. So maybe they had a hold up at some point, but here they come. We're seeing a relatively steady flow of traffic at the moment. And the Harbor Bridge end. As we get to Houston, traffic officer is on site and three lanes still being used heading in the direction of the city of Georgetown. We've got one lane heading up the east bank of Demerara, and that is a solid line, bumper to bumper. So be guided and ensure that you're honoring the rules of the road. Three lanes being used heading in the city of Georgetown, very steady flow of traffic. As we get to the DSL intersection, we are seeing a buildup of traffic coming from western end of the Mandela Avenue Not a lot of traffic coming from Upper East Bank at the moment. At the Jaguar Roundabout, blue skies, beautiful sight, and we are seeing an increased flow of traffic. In fact, there is a buildup on the inner lane for those who are on the roundabout. Again, give way to those on your right, folks coming from the East Bank of Demerara, Upper East Bank of Demerara, so that we can have a good flow around the roundabout. At the moment, there is a buildup. Line is getting a bit longer as well. But remember to give way to those on your right. But there's a steady flow, very steady flow of traffic coming from Upper East Bank Demerara heading towards the city of Georgetown. We do not have access to the UG end. So that will conclude our traffic watch there at this moment. 7:18 it is. And you did hear in the news that in event you are applying for a U.S. visa, you need to have supporting documents, right? Which include any previous medical treatment that you would have received in the U.S. and payment, evidence of payment of those interventions. So, and that includes childbirth as well. So in the event you have given birth to a child in the U.S., you need to show all of your medical bills related to childbirth or any other medical intervention that you needed in the U.S. You need to have those paid in full. So that is something that was announced by the U.S. Embassy, and it may be of interest to you. Also want to remind you that the Ministry of Human Services, the Honorable Dr. Vindya Prasad, she has an open day today, so you can meet her and her team at her office in East Street. This is from 13 hours to 16 hours. She'll be available to meet with you should you have any issue that requires her attention. I'm sure she'd be more than happy to work with you through the process so that you can get the answers that you're looking for. 7:20 it is. Let's get to our economic report. Burbese Bridge, Ferry Crossing. We'll get to our national song today. Our national song is Song of Guyana's Children. Words and music by Reverend W. Hawley Bryant. And then that will be followed by our patriotic song for today's One People, One Nation, One Destiny by Keith Paul and his GT Boom Band. And then we've got Landmarks and Monuments all coming up in that order. 7:20.
2: 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And now for the foreign exchange rates according to the non-bank cambio, buying and selling respectively. For the US dollar, $207.98 and $210.45. 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For the euro, $239.76 and $242.82. For the sterling, $279.56 and $283.12. For the Barbados dollar, $83.94. For the TT dollar, $23.01. And for the Eastern Caribbean dollar, $65.25. I'm Fuchsia Lunk, and this has been your economic report as of August 10, 2026, as issued by the Bank of Guyana.

Hello there, and here is your Burbage Bridge and Ferry schedules for today, Tuesday, August 11. The Burbage Bridge opens at 15 hours 45 and closes at 17 hours 15. And now for your ferry schedules as issued by the Transport and Harbors Department. From Perico to Suppnam, the ferry departs at 12 hours, 14 hours 30 and 18 hours. From Suppnam to Perico, the ferry departs at 15 hours and 17 hours. From Perico to Waganam, the ferry leaves at 16 hours. From Legwan to Perico, the ferry departs at 10 hours and 16 hours 30, and Perico to Legwan at 15 hours 30. From Bartico to Perico, the ferry leaves at 12 hours and 16 hours. That's all for your Burbage Bridge and ferry schedules for today, Tuesday, August 11.

0: Welcome to Landmarks and Monuments, the program that looks at the iconic structures and spaces defining Guyana's identity. I am your host, Onika Langhorne Eno. Located beside the mining town of Mardia in Region 8, Potaro Siperuni, Cambertown is a vibrant patrimonial community where culture, identity, and local advancement flourish together. Home to more than 1,400 residents, it is led by a Tushau and village council who work together to support local development while safeguarding the customs and values that continue to define village life. Cambertown is widely respected for keeping patrimonial customs alive through its way of life, local foods, and village celebrations. During Amerindian Heritage Month, the village often receives national recognition for proudly showcasing its rich ancestry and distinctive way of living. Its close connection to Mardia also gives residents convenient access to essential services, including healthcare, transportation, and government offices. Ongoing development initiatives continue to expand opportunities for residents while respecting the village's customs and supporting a bright future for everyone who calls Cambertown home. That brings us to the end of today's edition of Landmarks and Monuments, information extracted from the Department of Public Information and other sources. Join us next time as we explore the timeless treasures of our beautiful Guyana.
1: 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We've got an announcement of death and two messages coming up at approximately 7 hours 35. Stay with us.
2: 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complaints in relation to any criminal matters you may have pending. 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
2: Celebrating Auntie Bernice. She was the voice of hope for generations of Guyanese children. She was simply Auntie Bernice. 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Beloved Auntie Bernice, champion of the Radio Needy Children's Fund, founder of the Bernice Mansell Foundation, and a devoted supporter of countless charitable causes across Guyana. Celebrating Auntie Bernice, Tuesday, August 11, 2026, 1 p.m. live on NCN Television and The Voice of Guyana on radio. Hear heartfelt tributes, cherished memories, and inspiring stories of a woman whose compassion touched countless lives and whose life's mission was to bring hope to those in need. Celebrating Auntie Bernice, her kindness lives on, her legacy continues, her love remains forever in our hearts.

0: 7 hours 35 at this point. We've got an announcement of death and two messages.
1: The death is announced of Julia Ann Mansell, AA, also known as Auntie Bernice, aged 97, who died on Friday, July 31. She was the voice of Radio's Needy Children's Fund and founder of the Bernice Mansell Foundation. Daughter of the late Bromley and Edith Gittings, wife of the late Edwin Henry Mansell. Sister of Leslie, Dennis, and the late Norma. Mother of Warren, Tony, Jewel, Terrell, and the late Audrey Mansell. Mother-in-law of Sharon Mansell and Donna Mansell. Grandmother of Nicola, Ryan, Storm, Blaze, Breckani, Devontae, Andre, Lisa, and Robbie. Great-grandmother of Tristan, Caleb, Isabella, Thailan, Skyden, Skyler, Nico, Noah, Nias, Niall, Drayson, and others. The funeral of the late Julia Ann Mansell, AA, will be held on Thursday, August 13, at the Cathedral of Immaculate Conception. Tributes will be from 14 hours, followed by the service at 15 hours. An evening of reflection will be held on Wednesday, August 13, between 18 hours and 20 hours at St. Peter and Paul Roman Catholic Church, Baggerstown, opposite the Old Harbour Bridge. The National Communications Network Incorporated extends sympathy to the relatives and friends of the late Julia Ann Mansell. And now for the message. Calling Madhuri Singh of Lot 9 Helena Mahaika, East Coast Demerara, or somewhere else in the country. Here is a message for you. You're requested to make urgent contact with the Office of the Director of Public Prosecutions at Lot 1, Seawall Flats, Evelary, Kingston, Georgetown, or on telephone number 226-0719, on or before Friday, 21st of August. I repeat, you're requested to make urgent contact with the Office of the Director of Public Prosecutions at Lot 1, Seawall Flats, Evelary, Kingston, Georgetown, or on telephone number 226-0719, on or before Friday, 21st of August. This message sent by the Director of Public Prosecutions, and it's for Madhuri Singh of Lot 9 Helena Mahaika, East Coast Demerara, or somewhere else in the country. Calling residents of Mackenzie, Wismer, and surrounding communities, here is a message for you. You are invited to attend two public outreach meetings with a team from the Office of the Director of Public Prosecutions on Thursday, 13th August, at the following venues and time. Mackenzie Primary School from 10 hours and Wisrock Multipurpose Building from 14 hours. The team will speak on sexual and domestic violence acts and take written complaints in relation to any criminal matters you may have pending. You're encouraged to come out and make your concerns known to the DPP. I repeat, you're invited to attend two public outreach meetings with a team from the Office of the Director of Public Prosecutions on Thursday, 13th August, at the following venues and time. Mackenzie Primary School from 10 hours and Wisrock Multipurpose Building from 14 hours. The team will speak on sexual and domestic violence acts and take written complaints in relation to any criminal matters you may have pending. You are encouraged to come out and make your concerns known to the DPP. The message sent by the Director of Public Prosecutions, and is for the residents of Mackenzie, Wismer, and surrounding communities.
0: The next scheduled announcement of a death and messages can be heard at 12 hours 30, 7 hours 40 it is.
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1: August 11th, 2005. Another memorable milestone as Shane Warne became the first bowler to take 600 test wickets. And he did it at Old Trafford, where he spawned as a legend back in 1993. This time the victim was Marcus Trescothick, and the dismissal a rather more scrappy affair than the wonder ball that did for Mike Gatting all those years before. Aiming to sweep, Trescothick scuffed the ball with the back of his bat, and Adam Gilchrist completed a juggling catch as the ball bubbled up off his thigh. August 11, 1977, one of the most highly charged days in English cricket ended with Geoffrey Boycott making his 100th hundred. In a perfect piece of stage management, he scored it on his home ground Headingley in a test against Australia. He was the first player to hit his 100th ton in a test match. Boycott went on to make 191. 4 days later, after Derek Randall held a catch from Rod Marsh off Mike Hendricks' bowling and then cartwheeled to celebrate, England won by an innings to regain the Ashes. August 11, 1965, death of one of Australia's finest captains and ambassadors, an opening batsman known as the Unbowlable, Bill Woodfull averaged 4-6 in tests, scoring 7 centuries, and was best known for his courageous captaincy during the 1932-33 Bodyline series when he carried his bat in Adelaide and stood firm against the assaults of Harold Larwood, who hit him on the body several times. There was no shortage of success by way of compensation. Woodfull captained Australia and England in 1930 and 1934, regaining the Ashes on his birthday each time. August 11, 1884, the first double-century stand-in test cricket was completed at the Oval.

0: 11, 1954. Both of that attacking little batsman, Yashwal Sharma, who made a duck in his last test innings and averaged a rather moderate 33.45 in his 37 tests for India, but also scored 140, the second of his two test hundreds, in a partnership of 316 with Gundappa Viswanath against England in Madras in 1981-82, which remained till 2011 the highest stand for any test between the two countries. So bye for today then. See you tomorrow.
1: Thank you, Edwin C. Raj, for today in Cricket History. 7:55. It's now time to get your humor has it segment.
2: How do we laugh? We laugh permanently.
3: Ala partner got in an accident and he damaged all his face and thing, but the lip got the worse. So the doctor had to go through surgery. When they look at the lip, they said, now we had to operate on you. So they cut off a piece of the buttocks here. Doctor was real good there. Cut off a piece of this and fix up his mouth nice. So he end up with two bottom lip. Four days after, the doctor tell him, look, come and check me out after. Let me know how you're feeling. When he went back, he talking to the doctor in the office. Doctor said, how are you feeling? Because now, if your lip damaged and you can't eat nothing there, and you have to eat, everything was going up in your roti, chicken, you call it McDonald's, pizza, eating there. So when he gone by the doctor talking to him, doctor said, how are you feeling? I said, doctor, all right. But while he talking, you only whining. Doctor said, you sure?
4: Yes, doctor.
3: Doctor said, but how are you whining, sir? He said, doc, I ain't whining, I'm chewing a gum. Yeah, you know it?
5: If I can help somebody.
6: Celebrating Auntie Bernice. She was the voice of hope for generations of Guyanese children. She was simply Auntie Bernice. 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Celebrating Auntie Bernice, her kindness lives on, her legacy continues, her love remains forever in our hearts.

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3: Residents of Mackenzie, Wismer and surrounding communities, you are invited to attend two public outreach meetings with a team from the Office of the Director of Public Prosecutions, DPP, on Thursday, August 13, 2026 at Mackenzie Primary School.

0: School from 10 a.m. and Wizrock Multipurpose Building from 2 p.m. The team will speak on the Sexual and Domestic Violence Act and take written complaints in relation to any criminal matters you may have pending. You are encouraged to come out and make your concerns known to the DPP. Thank you.
1: The Guyana Geology and Mines Commission presents our annual Open Offer Day celebrations on Saturday, August 29, 2026, at the following locations.

I, Sheldon, starting at 10 a.m., come out and participate in traditional mining games like battalion, Takuba crossing, Warashi race, shoveling, digging, and gold search. There will also be cricket, football, and volleyball competitions. Don't miss out on the Pokonokers Day celebrations on Saturday, August 29, 2026.

0: Good morning, 8 hours it is. It is Tuesday, the 11th of August, 2026. I hope that you are well today. If today's your birthday, happy birthday to you. If it's your anniversary, happy anniversary as well. And certainly would like to wish you a great day today. For those who should be in the office, I hope that you have checked in. Have you? If it is that you have, good for you. I am very proud of you. If it is that you have not, I hope that you're close by. No judgment. I hope that you're close by, and I hope that you get there safely as well. And you will have yourself a productive and an enjoyable day today. Ensure that you go out there and you do your best. Serve with excellence and be kind as well, right? As part of excellence is kindness. If you encounter someone who needs help, they may not be heading to your department, but they may be around. They may be looking as though they're searching for an answer. Be that answer for them today. If it is that you can help someone in any way, shape, or form, please do that today as well. You never know what a seemingly little gesture, an unrecognizable gesture, uncelebrated gesture can do to someone. So please ensure that you are kind today and be empathetic as well. Be respectful, be tolerant. You know, I had a conversation last week, in fact, with someone. And it's around the tolerance, right? The beauty of creation is that we are all different, but we are unique. We're uniquely different. So it's so important. As much as someone may not look like you, as much as someone may not share your views, as much as someone may not subscribe to your political, social, world ideologies, views, whatever, you know, it is important that you respect their position. No one has to share your ideology. No one. We all are different. We have different perspectives, and that is the beautiful thing about life. So accept people as they come. Don't try to change them into the version that you believe you'd want them to be. And please don't project your insecurities on them either. Allow people to be their natural, uniquely beautiful self, so that whenever they come into your space, they may not share your opinion, but you can still respect their opinion. You can still respect their perspective, because you don't have to share each other's perspectives, okay? And it's so important. We're living in a very evolving society, a very liberal society, might I add. And there are folks from different persuasions, if you like. Not because you have a particular persuasion, it means that everyone should be like you, right? So just be open to people, respect people. The least you can do to someone is just respect their identity, respect the fact that they're alive, that they are functional, that they are operating in a space. Don't use your own ideology to discriminate against people. It is not a good thing to do. Good. So ensure that you are very empathetic. Ensure you're tolerant of people and their views and, you know, their perspectives in life, their path in life. Just respect it. You don't have to agree with it, like I'm saying. You don't have to agree, because we are uniquely different. But you can respect the choices that they make. Okay? So I just want you to take that into consideration as you get through today. And want to wish you a great day. Anna Suku, good morning to you, sir. I hope that you're better and recovering well. And hope that you'll have yourself a great Tuesday as well. Let's go quickly through our list. Auntie Ruby's also with us. Good morning to you. She's wishing everyone a great day. Miss Carmen, how are you this morning from the East Bank? I hope that you're well today. And you have yourself a great day as well. Auntie Ruby saying hi to you. Miss Una Thompson, good morning to you, my darling. I hope that you will have yourself a great day as well. And we've got Terry from region number 2. You have a great day too. And we also have with us Suzette Dalton-Passard. Good morning to you, Suzette, from the East Coast of Demerara. Hope that you have yourself a great day. Shakira and Loretta Boudou from the Essequibo Coast, good morning to you as well. Have yourself a lovely day. Joseph Barnes from the mining town of Linden, have yourself a great day too. And we also have with us Allison Peters. Good morning to you, Allison. And you have yourself a lovely day. Did I tell you guys what we are doing in this hour? We are in our health and wellness segment. We will be sharing on anxious depression. We have spoken about anxiety and we have spoken about depression in the past few weeks. This is in particular reference to those who are grieving and the MV Barima tragedy. The person's still grieving, still processing, still trying to unravel, unpack everything that has happened, and still trying to find their way in the world. So we did say it's a personal process, and while it may seem that the world has moved on, just want you to know that we're thinking of you and really hoping that you come through this. I know this is no easy task by any means. I'm not minimizing it at all, but I just want you to know that I am thinking of you, that there are folks who are thinking about you and your welfare. We have lost over 100 people. 100 lives went, disappeared without a trace in some instance. And persons are still looking for answers, still searching for answers, still demanding answers. And some they may not never get. The process is unfolding as it is, but it's so important that we look after our people, enable them to heal. You know, you're talking 100 people who would have gone, you're talking about thousands more who are affected, directly and indirectly. So every life is connected to a household. Every life is connected to a family. A family is made up of generations. So please, let's all look out for each other. And I really would like to help in the healing process. I'm not a skilled mental health, but I'm using the forum, the platform that I've been given to help you along. So I hope that you have found this very helpful. I hope it will help in your healing journey. And I certainly want you to know that I acknowledge your pain. I am terribly, terribly sorry for everything that has happened. And I myself don't have answers for you, but I just hope that you find peace. I hope that you find healing through it all. And I certainly hope that at some point you will reconcile. You will have some form of reconciliation. But first, let's get through the healing. And I have been advised that the Ministry of Human Services, they still have the specialists on site in Port Kaituma, Mabaruma, Region 1 area. So I really pray that you will access those services. Even if you're not comfortable, check in with a community person of influence. Check in with your pastor, your religious leader. Check in with a teacher, someone you trust, and just process your pain. Don't keep it all in at all. And don't consider self-harm either. Self-harm is not an option, should not be an option, because there is a way out, right? This too shall pass. And I just want you to heal. That's what I want you to do. I want you to get through the healing process, because this is not easy on anyone. Okay. So I'm doing a little bit to help you through that process, to get you through the healing process so that we can come out better. Okay. And we can learn from these experiences, and hopefully through that process that is ongoing, systems can be corrected so that we never have a repeat of this at any level. All right. So I hope that this will help you. So we're talking about anxious depression, when anxiety and depression come together, what we have. So again, like I would have mentioned too, while I'm specifically targeting those in region number one, those affected by the MV Barima tragedy, this is also applicable for those on the coast and other parts of the country, because they are people who may be experiencing different signs, symptoms, feelings, and so on, but never were able to put a description to it, never were able to define what it is and to call it by a name. So maybe this can be of help to you as well, and I hope that it will be. So let's get to it. So we'll get to that in this hour. But let me say good morning to Riri. How are you this morning, Riri? I hope that you're well and you're going to have yourself a great day as well. And we also have Dexter King from Bartica. Good morning to you and all the Bartitians. I understand we've got a wide listenership in Bartica. So hi there to all of the Bartica people. Hope that you guys will have a great day today. Auntie Avril, good morning to you. I hope that you have yourself a great day as well. And all the other folks in Bartica and the riverine areas as well. I understand in the riverine areas, we've got a good listenership too. So good morning to all of you. All those in region number 7 as well. I was told that we've got a good listenership in region number 7. So good morning to all of you too. And region 7, I know is sort of a wide region, very riverine in nature as well. So good morning to all of you and hope that you will have yourself a great day today. Annie, how are you this morning? Annie's saying it's a blessing to wake up in the land of the living. Absolutely, absolutely. Yes, we all have to keep praying. Keep praying for our brothers and sisters. Don't think that this will never happen to you. This is happening to all of us, okay? Because we're all in it together. All right, guys, 8:12. Let's get to our Inspiration Dose of Wisdom Economic Report. Burbies Bridge Ferry Crossing. Then we'll get to our Health and Wellness Today segment. And we're talking about anxious depression, some of those signs and symptoms that you should look for, which you can also communicate to the healthcare provider or professional to help you through this process. Let's get to it.
1: 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Your words have power. This quote tells us that speaking words that encourage, inspire, and heal, positive words can change someone's day and yours. I am Winsome Henry, and that was your dose of wisdom.
2: 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And now for the foreign exchange rates according to the non-bank Cambio, buying and selling respectively. For the US dollar, $207.98 and $210.45. 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For the euro, $239.76 and $242.82. For the sterling, $279.56 and $283.12. For the Barbados dollar, $83.94. For the TT dollar, $23.01. And for the Eastern Caribbean dollar, $65.25. I'm Fuchsia Lunk, and this has been your Economic Report as of August 10, 2026, as issued by the Bank of Guyana.

0: Hello there, and here is your Burbridge Bridge and Ferry schedules for today, Tuesday, August 11. The Burbridge Bridge opens at 15 hours 45 and closes at 17 hours 15. 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From Suriname to Perico, the ferry departs at 15 hours and 17 hours. 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From Bartico to Perico, the ferry leaves at 12 hours and 16 hours. That's all for your Burbridge Bridge and ferry schedules for today, Tuesday, August 11.
1: What is anxious depression? There's anxiety and there's depression, and they're both separate disorders. But what about when you have both? That's what I'm talking about today. I'm Dr. Tracy Marks, a psychiatrist, and I make mental health education videos. This topic is based on a viewer question from Madhu Sudan. Sorry if I mispronounced that. Anxiety and depression often come together, and there's different ways that they can look. Sometimes anxiety spawns depression, where you start off with something like obsessive compulsive disorder, where you have these overwhelming thoughts that you can't get out of your head, or rituals that you can't stop doing. Or you may have generalized anxiety disorder, where you're gripped with worry and fear. Some people's anxiety can be so bad that they wake up every morning and throw up. Or you can feel like there's this heavy weight pressing on you all day. And some people feel like their throat is closing all day long. And this is a horrible way to feel, especially when there's not a clear reason to feel anxious. You can start to think, what's wrong with me? Why can't I feel normal? And feeling like this for weeks or months on end can make some people sink into a depression. In this case, you would have two disorders, the original anxiety disorder and then a depression. That's one scenario. Another scenario is when your primary problem is depression, having no joy, feeling hopeless, hardly having the energy to do anything. Instead of feeling a heavy weight on your chest all day, you feel tears just behind your eyes all day, ready to stream at the slightest provocation. In fact, you probably do need to go off and cry from time to time. But it's not one of those nice cleansing cries where you feel like you purged pent-up emotions. It's crying on top of pain, and the tears don't release anything. You still hurt even after you've cried. This is what your depression might look like if you had pure depression. But many times people have anxiety symptoms mixed in with their depression. The anxiety doesn't rise to the level of a full disorder like panic disorder or generalized anxiety disorder, but its presence is enough to make the quality of the depression different. The term for this is depression with anxious distress. Anxious distress is what we call a course specifier. It gives more specific information about how your depression looks and behaves. Here's the criteria for this specifier, and this is from the Diagnostic and Statistical Manual of Mental Disorders, 5th edition. Anxious distress is defined as the presence of at least two of the following symptoms during the majority of days of a major depressive episode or persistent depressive disorder, dysthymia. Let me jump in here. This is just saying that this specifier applies to either depression or this reimagined entity called persistent depressive disorder, formerly called dysthymic disorder, which is a chronic lower level of depression that hangs around for at least 2 years. So you need two of these: feeling keyed up or tense, feeling unusually restless, difficulty concentrating because of worry, fear that something awful may happen, feeling that you may lose control of yourself. Every time I hear a reference to losing control, I think of the android in the original Alien movie when it was discovered that he wasn't real and he started malfunctioning. This is not what it looks like to lose control. You may fear that this is what you'll be doing, but that fear is part of the anxiety. Imagining extreme behaviors, but losing control can be as subtle as not being able to stop yourself from doing something destructive, like quitting your job. Two of these symptoms put you in the mild level of anxious distress. Three symptoms is moderate, and 4 to 5 is moderate to severe, and 4 to 5 with motor agitation is considered severe. What is motor agitation? Motor just refers to your body movements, and agitation is increased physical activity. It could take the form of pacing or leg shaking. It's usually movement that doesn't have any real purpose, so it could be incessant throat clearing or pen clicking. Scientists have seen differences in the brains and blood work of people with anxious depression compared to non-anxious depression. The brain imaging shows thinning of the gray matter in parts of the brain. The gray matter represents densely packed nerve cells and looks gray on a scan. This is also called cortical thickness. One of the references in the description uses this term. Why does all of this matter? Because anxious depression tends to be harder to treat than depression without the anxiety mixed in. In my experience, this is where people fall into the treatment-resistant category. Treatment resistance is usually used when someone fails to get better from one or two antidepressants. Also, people with anxious depression are more likely to have a negative experience with antidepressants, like having your anxiety ramp up when you first start medication, or even feeling more depressed when you first start the antidepressant. And when this happens, it could be very discouraging. I talk about that in a video I did on why antidepressants make you feel worse. So should we just all pack up and go home? No, all is not lost. And if you know ahead of time that starting medication can make you feel worse at first, then you can be prepared for the long haul with trying different agents. Also, this means that you will probably require more than one antidepressant to get and stay better. Uncomplicated depression responds well to one antidepressant, and often this can be treated by your primary care doctor, and you may not need to see a psychiatrist. But anxious depression that does not respond to a single medication usually requires a psychiatrist to look at other options, some of which are off-label, meaning that they're drugs that we use outside of their approved purposes. For anxious depression, in addition to the antidepressant, we will use antipsychotic medications like aripiprazole or brexpiprazole. Sometimes we add on an anticonvulsant like lamotrigine or gabapentin. Of course, psychotherapy in combination with medication is more helpful than medication alone. So the moral of this story is if you have depression with anxious distress, be prepared that you may need more than one medication to treat your condition, and you may have to try a few before you get one that works well with the least amount of side effects. Thanks.
2: So that's our health and wellness segment for today on anxious depression. I never knew there was something like anxious depression until I started doing this research on this whole process. So I really hope that that has served you well today. And again, please check in with your healthcare provider and explain to them how you're feeling, what the symptoms, the signs that you have experienced, and let them guide you, because each person is different, right? Don't think that because you heard it said this way, that that is what will happen to you. Not at all. The medical professional is better able to direct you and to inform you as to the course of action that may be required. So that's our health and wellness segment for today. 8:23 it is. That's Pair Bills. And then we've got some music for you. This is The Breakfast Show. Good morning.
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1: 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She was the voice of hope for generations of Guyanese children. She was simply Auntie Bernice. 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Celebrating Auntie Bernice, her kindness lives on. Her legacy continues. Her love remains forever in our hearts.
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4: 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We've got some music for you, and then we'll be back. This is The Breakfast Show.

That's the man, David Rutter there, the Ganges and the Nile. And this is where I have to bid you farewell from today's program of The Breakfast Show. But before we get to the end, today, I just want you to know, is World Steel Pan Day, celebrated annually in August 11, having been officially designated by the United Nations General Assembly in 2023. And the 2026 observance takes place on Tuesday. That's marking a global celebration of the steel pan as the only major acoustic musical instrument invented in the 20th century. It was created in Trinidad and Tobago, born from the creativity, resilience, and rich cultural heritage of the African diaspora. And the UN promotes sustainable development, youth empowerment, gender equality, and inclusive communities through music and the creative economy. Today's, this year's theme, anchored by month-long festivities like Pan Trimbago August Fest, featuring major youth showcases, cultural exhibitions, community events, will all take place today. And so we wish all those who are involved in the pan industry well, and know that you have a role to play in the continuation of this extremely rich tradition as well. And with that, we'll close off with Black Stallion, Mr. Pan Maker, and Lord Kitchener, Pan in A Minor, as we close today's program of The Breakfast Show. Thanks for joining me. I appreciate the company. Remember to be absolutely awesome today and all the time. We've got the lovely Phyllis Jackson and Rihanna coming up, starting at 9 hours with Christ is the Answer. I'm Deborah Francis. Have a great day.

This is the voice of Guyana. In the time is 9 hours. At this time, the Central Assembly of God presents Christ is the Answer.

pleasant Tuesday morning to you. Welcome to today's broadcast of Christ is the Answer, a program on the air daily non-stop since August of 1961, a presentation to members and friends of Central Assembly. We'll be in the heart of the city, with the city at heart, and we are also declaring this word to all and sundry. So welcome to today's broadcast. It's our anniversary month, and so we have invited Dr. Earl Bradford Buller, the predecessor radio speaker, on the same program. And so we trust that the message you declare today will prove to be a blessing to your heart. So let's sing together, and we begin with a song, Till the Storm Passes By.

If there's a storm on your heart and a storm on your life, shelter in the arms of Jesus. Seek his counsel, seek his presence, and all will be well. So, Father, we commit to you, everyone listening today. We pray your blessing and your touch upon the word and your people, that we'll meet around the Christ as the answer altar, and you'll give us victory in every area and every situation. Thanks again for using the broadcast to minister to this nation. We pray in Jesus' precious name. Amen. Now be blessed by this song, The Lord Be With You.

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But we remind you, Friday morning at 10, it's an in-person Christ is the Answer Miracle Service at the same venue. And don't forget to write us. Our mail address is Christ is the Answer, Post Office Box 10967 here in Georgetown, Guyana. 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Gospel of John, Book of Acts, and a home Bible study course. So write to us and tell us the course of study you'd like to pursue. And also, there's a very powerful chart written by Dr. Earl Bersetwood on depression, which states, God will not leave you in your depression. He will come to you. 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Don't forget to let us also know what the broadcast is doing in your heart and life. Our mail address again is Christ is the Answer, Post Office Box 10967, here in Georgetown, Guyana, and our email address is central.aog.cita@gmail.com.

0: And now, since it's anniversary month, we invite yet again Dr. L. Beresford Bola to share the word of God, which we trust will be a blessing to your heart.
1: They were there to take him. They were there to take him to a trial and for eventually, as we know, for the crucifixion. But the point is this. Before Jesus drank of that cup, he had to make a choice as to whether he would let the world suffer for and in their sin, or whether he would pay the price and see them woe-free. Had he not paid the price, we would not have been free. We want to thank God at this hour that he was willing to drink that bitter cup. Although he prayed, "Father, let it pass from me," he drank that cup. And so you and I have been made free by his decision. Beloved, this is what this Christian experience is about. And many times, many who are called by his name, we fail to put a value, to put a price on what it cost for them to be made free. So I challenge you to look again at the cross of Calvary, to look again at the prayer of Jesus when he said, "Father, if it be possible, let this cup pass, but not my will, but thine be done." He had a choice. He had a decision to make. He had a route that he must take if you and I would be free or bound. And how blessed we are that he decided to take of that cup and to drink it. And because he did so, you and I have been made free. We have been delivered. Praise his name. We have been changed. We are new creatures in him. The Lord is able to save them to the uttermost that come unto God by him. To drink of that cup and to walk the ways of the Father, his decision, that decision, still holds good today in its effectiveness. We are changed. We are saved. We are filled with the Holy Spirit and power and life. We are filled with joy and peace and happiness and hope, powerfully working on our behalf. So let our hearts be filled with gratitude. Let our hearts be filled with thanksgiving. Let our hearts be filled with praise. For the Lord hath done great things for us. We are glad. Then he said, "Let this cup pass from me, Father. Nevertheless, not my will, but thy will be done." And the Father had only one way in which sin could be cleansed and forgiven, and that is by the shedding of innocent blood. It started in the Old Testament, where he took an innocent animal, or turkey, dog, lamb, a goat, an ox, and he offered that innocent lamb on behalf of guilty people. If an Israelite sinned against God, his transgression would be removed by the sacrifice of an innocent lamb. And once a year, a lamb, an ox, had to be sacrificed the sins of the whole nation, because this is God's system. A person who is guilty must be atoned for by someone in innocence. And there is an old song that says, there was no other good enough to pay the price of sin. He only could unlock the gate of heaven and let us in. Jesus was the innocent Lamb of God, paying a price for the guilty nations of the earth. And that salvation is obtained through faith in the Lord Jesus Christ. It is not automatic, but it is
2: a handshake.
1: It happens when those who realize their sinful nature come to the Lord in confession of their sins and believing that He is able to transform our lives. So, this is a faithful thing and worthy of all acceptation that Christ Jesus came into the world to save sinners and poor lads, of whom I am chief. So we who are saved today is because an innocent Lamb of God said to the Father, I will die for the sins of this people. You and I are in today because He laid down His life on the cross of Calvary. He allowed Himself to be crushed, to be bruised, to be wounded. He allowed Himself to suffer so that you and I might go free. So, anyone who is hearing this word, anyone who has heard the reading of the word, the passage, you, if you don't know Jesus, open your heart and receive Him. If you know Him, give Him much thanks for what He did on your behalf. This is a time to draw near to Him. And as we draw near to Him, He draws near to us. Let us pray.
3: Oh, Father,
1: now God,
3: we thank You
1: for Your word, which is a lamp to our feet and a light to our pathway. When we celebrate the crucifixion of our Savior, the innocent Lamb of God, crucified for the sins of a guilty world, we thank You for this day. And we thank You that though He went through the crucifixion, You did not leave Him to suffer in death alone. But on the third day, You raised Him up from the dead, and He became alive, and He is seated on the right hand of the Father, soon to come in glory for those who believe in Him. We thank You for Your presence, for Your word, and for the truth of the gospel that holds good even in this day, in our time. In Jesus' name, amen and amen.
0: Thank you so much, Dr. Bola. Our Father, we give You praise and thanks for the word today. Vain is the help of man. We pray for Your anointing, which quickens the word to every heart and to every soul, that Your word will find a resting place in every life. And we thank You today for victory and Your blessing upon Your servant. So bless the broadcast. And remember those who are soaring and those who are still heartbroken over the Barima sinking. We pray that Your grace will be made perfect in their situation now. We pray in Jesus' precious name. Amen. Join us again tomorrow morning, 9 o'clock, for another broadcast of Christ is the Answer. Have a great day.

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2: 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This program serves to bring you updates on the work and initiatives being undertaken by the government of Guyana.
3: Residents of Port Joint Village, West Bank, Demerara, met with President Dr. Mohamed Irfan Ali during a public consultation on the government's Model Village Initiative. The engagement formed part of the government's nationwide consultations aimed at transforming communities through improved infrastructure, housing, healthcare, recreation, and economic opportunities. We now bring you highlights from the consultation.
4: This approach of people-led development. From the inception, we wanted people to be part of the design and people to be part of prioritizing the needs of the community. And because of that consultation, we were able to know that this market had to be different, because this market is an everyday market, and that this market must present additional economic opportunities. That is why you will see in this market, there's a full food court where that will be open 7 days per week, all day and into the evening, so that persons will know that they can stop here and be part of a food court. You will see that there is a farmer's market integrated, and that is because you have neighboring villages that are farming villages. So we want them also to be integrated in what you are doing. We then have areas that are more like that. You don't have to bother about the weather. You can sell your clothing and other valuable stuff right here in the market all day, all week, every day, every hour. Important to all of this, a market must be able to create an environment where people will come, because more people who come to shop, more opportunities for the vendors. So the market is about creating opportunities for people to come. How do we have cultural shows on the weekend? This building will accommodate cultural shows. It will accommodate events that will draw people to the market. And that is what we want. We want people to be able to come to the market. Just like Lenora, when we started the Friday night market, people were skeptical. Today, people are driving from all around the country, Georgetown, all over, to come to experience the Friday night markets. So it has created an ecosystem around it. Same with this. We want people to come to this market because this market will have the best local food in all of Guyana. You want the best cook-up, the best metamji, the best roti and curry. You come to this market and you know you can get it. There is no other market that you can go outside of the Starbucks market that you know historically that you have the local cooking shops. So the market must tell a story. The market must be culturally in tune with what the society represents. It must hold tradition. So I want you to see this market as something bigger than the building. It's about you. It's about the people. It's about economics. It's about creating and enabling a social environment that will stimulate growth, stimulate spending, and stimulate the relationship between vendors and consumers. Secondly, we want this community, and of course, all the communities around here, to have the opportunity also to be part of the transformation that is taking place. And that transformation will include, of course, new highways, new roadways, new housing development, all of which is coming to this region. When you look at between Wales to Lenora, You're talking about 30,000 new homes that will be built in this region in the next 5 years. 30,000 new families, new opportunities for business. And that is what we will be driving in the coming months and years. So today, we just wanted to present this to you. We know that you were in a part of this from the beginning. But I also did not want to come here and have you not have the opportunity to address any personal issues you may have. So we have here member of staff of all the agencies. And if you have any personal issues, we want you to raise those issues with the members of staff, because tonight they will collate all of that. They will send it to Minister Indar. And tonight I will be going through every one of those issues that has been assigned to them. That is how we do it. And within 48 hours, you'll be getting emails and phone call about those issues that you raise. Are we together? I also don't want to leave here without giving some of you the opportunity to tell me of some of the challenges you have in the community and some of the things you want us to address from the community level. So all the personal stuff, you will go over there. And now for all the community stuff, community challenges, community issues, community ideas that you want to raise with us, please do use this opportunity to do that now. Thank you very much.
5: Presence of His Excellency, our President, and Son of the Soil, Son of Region 3. Port Joy residents, are you excited today? I think this represents a significant investment in the community. As you know, markets are a key economic driver. And His Excellency, when we were discussing the plans and listening to what we want to do in the different communities, thought about Port Joy as a key community that we can make an investment and impact. And I'll tell you what market does for communities and for residents and for our country. It's an environment that creates an economic hub where people can meet, exchange goods, service, meet friends, communicate, among many other things, network. So this is not just an investment in a market as an economic driver, but that's significant, but it's also an investment in you, the people who are here and living here, that gives you the opportunity to be able to grow and to earn and to support your families. So I want to say today is a significant day for us in the Ministry of Local Government, for the government of Guyana, and for you, the residents of Port Joy. So what I'll do today, my simple task is to take you through what the market will be like, and I'll ask Angie if you could help me with the slides. So you see a nice edifice and structure here, and what we did before we did all this here, and you've seen this representation, is that there was consultation among the vendors and among persons from the community to say what is it that you really wanted. Right, so there was a survey done to say how much stalls are existing in the market. And you see it was over 140 stalls of commercial spaces, but we know that it's not structured properly, it's not aesthetically pleasing. So the president wants to improve that. The area in terms of square footage is approximately 67,000 square feet. And it's to be constructed on this existing ground. I think this is a very lovely space. I think even when HE saw the space, he said this would be a really iconic market. So I want to say this is something that is symbolic for you, the residents of this community. Angie? So what will this facility encompass? It will have separate male and female washrooms, parking. We know that parking is a challenge for all of us. As we develop and expand, much more people are earning, having cars, you know, the supermarket shopping. This will be another center for shopping. There's the schools and other commercial districts around this area. So this is part of the vision of creating an economic hub and driver for you, the communities. Parking of approximately 60 vehicles. Critically important is waste management, because you know this is something that HE has been stressing and this government has been stressing, that we need to be more careful of what we do and how we preserve our environment and sustainability in this regard. So all of our markets that we'll be developing over the course of this year and moving forward, I think it's 37 earmarked, will have dedicated garbage compactors. So this market will have one of those features, as is modern, in all international markets. You'll have a good lift, so to take your goods in addition to a well-lit exterior and interior spaces. Angie? So for this market, we wanted to ensure that there were segments to the market so that persons could make it easy to shop, just like when you enter a supermarket. There's the haberdashery, there's the confectionery, there's a wet and dry goods area. So these were conceptualized. And so if you see in the various areas by the various color codes, the food area will be in blue. So all the stalls, there's 57, 70, and right through on this block. There's the fruit in red, handmade and craft and jewelry, electronics, beauty spa, massage, clothing, service spaces for offices, beauty products, barbershop, stationery supply, and document center. So it quite covers a wide array of all the services that are offered within. It could become a one-stop shop center. So that creates the economic drive within your community. So it's two stories. So symbolic, huh? Again, it's like you're having a nice mall in this area. So could we get a round of applause again? So on the ground floor plan is where you'll have the wet areas, they call it. So we don't want separation. We want separation. Typically in this space, you have mixture. You know, the greens man is next to the clothing man and so on. This is not good for, you know, health and the smell and organization of your market. Beef, pork, birds, dry goods, provision will all be segmented, as you can see there, and it's illustrated. And there's the stall numbers that are allotted there that will basically be allocated for persons who would have applied and are applicable or currently occupying spaces within here. Nice edifice. What do you say about that? It speaks for itself. So this is your proposed concept and drawing for it, the Port Joint Market. I think it's a wonderful structure. I think it'll be hidden on a main thoroughfare. When you come in here, it's a little gem, but it's just like in Miami and so on, just off of your main thoroughfare. It's like Sawgrass Mills, the little malls, and things of that nature. So you're replicating that in this area. Angie? So I think that brings us to the close, but I want to say that this is truly a significant investment in you, the people, and I want to say that I'm truly happy to be able to present this to you and thank our president for this great initiative and vision. Thank you.
4: Thank you very much. Good evening, everybody.
6: For the previous five engagements, we are presenting in the region number 3, but there are 23 in total, a pilot of what is called for the model villages. And these are communities where we identified as the minimum standard of what we expect your community should look like. Now, here tonight, using the opportunity, you are going to be benefiting right where we're speaking from, as noticed on the monitor. You will be benefiting from the construction of a new commercial market. And so we've used the opportunity to be able to present what is being done. And this is part of what His Excellency has been emphasizing, that we come to the communities, we have the interaction, we have the engagement. So you know what is happening. You understand what is happening. And also give you an opportunity for any other interactions. I know there was some misinformation today I see circulating, identified as here as one of the model village. But do not worry, because while we have identified 23 as the pilot, all communities will look like the same, all right? So this is our purpose here, this primarily to present to you what we will be building here.
3: During the consultation, residents shared their concerns, ideas, and priorities for the future development of Port Joint Village. President Ali reaffirmed the government's commitment to a people-centered approach, noting that community input will guide the implementation of the Model Village Initiative. Those were highlights from the public consultation in Port Joint Village.
7: Welcome to the President's Diary. This week, as Guyana continued to mourn the MV Barima tragedy, the government remained steadfast in its commitment to the affected families, ensuring accountability, advancing recovery efforts, and providing continued support. We now bring you the President's key engagements and decisions.
8: Earlier this week, the head of state announced the appointment of an independent international commission of inquiry to conduct a comprehensive investigation into the MV Barima tragedy.
9: I also wish to announce that I have asked Mr. Iman Harrison Courtney of Belize to assist in working out the modalities relating to financial assistance for the survivors and the victims' families. Mr. Courtney brings to this process a wealth of experience as a practitioner of law, as a former Minister of Foreign Affairs and former Attorney General and Minister of Investment and Foreign Trade of his country. I wish to make it clear, this assistance does not constitute compensation for survivors and bereaved families. These measures embody a commitment that every survivor will be supported, every bereaved family will be treated with dignity. It is in that spirit that I ask every Guyanese to stand together as one people. Let therefore this be our declaration. We are Guyana.
8: That commitment was fulfilled on Thursday with the swearing-in of the five-member commission, chaired by Belizean jurist Justice Godfrey Philip Smith, which has been tasked with establishing the facts surrounding the July 18th tragedy.
10: I'm pleased that we've been able to move with dispatch to formally swear in the chairman and members of the Commission of Inquiry, established to investigate the tragic events of July the 18th, 2026. That tragedy brought immeasurable grief to families, communities, and to our entire country. Even as we continue to mourn those who lost their lives and stand in solidarity with the survivors and their loved ones, and we have an equal soul and duty to establish the truth.
8: President Ali met with the families of those still missing in the MV Barima tragedy, providing an update on the ongoing search and sharing live footage from the operation, which continued through the night. Recognizing that recovery extends beyond immediate aftermath, the President also announced the HEART Initiative, a national program dedicated to supporting survivors and families affected by the tragedy.
9: It shall be known as the HEART Initiative, H-E-A-R-T. Hope, empathy, aid, resilience, and trust. Hope for the grieving. Empathy for the broken, aid for the hurting, resilience for the journey ahead, trust that will never be forgotten.
8: The President traveled to Charity and Mabaruma, where he continued one-on-one engagements with survivors and relatives of those still missing. He also continued those personal engagements at State House, assuring survivors and their loved ones that the government will remain closely involved throughout their journey of healing and recovery. The HEART Initiative has now been formally established as a national framework that brings together humanitarian assistance, psychosocial care, counseling, social services, and spiritual support. In other developments, President Ali assented to the Guyana Development Bank Act 2026, paving the way for the establishment of the Guyana Development Bank.
7: As the nation continues its journey toward healing, The government remains committed to supporting every affected family while advancing the work of national development. Thank you for joining us for the President's Diary.
11: It is now time for this week's episode of Weekly Digest, a look at what our ministers have been up to across the country. Prime Minister Brigadier Retired Mark Phillips urged deeper regional cooperation and smarter procurement as Guyana advances a modern, diversified, and resilient electricity system. Delivering the feature address at the launch of the Caribbean Electric Utility Services Corporation's CARILEC Engineering and Procurement Conference and Exhibition 2026, held under the theme Grid Modernization and Resilience, Strategic Procurement in Focus, the Prime Minister emphasized that reliable and affordable electricity is central to economic growth and improved public services.
12: I'm talking about affordable electricity. Can unlock world-class manufacturing, agro-processing, digital industries, electric transportation, modern healthcare, better education, new investment, and job creation. Our vision, therefore, is a Guyana where no community is left behind.
11: The Prime Minister also attended Colombia's 216th independence anniversary at the National Cultural Center, where he reaffirmed Guyana's close ties with Colombia and extended congratulations to its government and people. The Ministry of Education has digitized the sixth form application process. Students can now apply for admission to sixth form entirely online, making the process faster, easier, and more accessible for students and families across Guyana. As the Ministry of Housing prepares to relocate to its new headquarters, Minister of Housing Colin Crowell and Minister within the Ministry, Vanessa Ben, on Friday visited the facility at Plantation Houston, East Bank, Demerara, to inspect the final works ahead of occupancy. The new headquarters, which measures approximately 150 feet in length and 105 feet in width, is situated on a 2-acre plot measuring 214 by 407 feet. It is expected to accommodate more than 400 staff members and enhance the ministry's delivery of services to the public. Now that the National Assembly has approved the bill for the establishment of the Guyana Development Bank, greater access to financing, technical support, and opportunities to build sustainable livelihoods is becoming a reality for local entrepreneurs and communities in the country. Through affordable financing options, including zero interest and zero collateral loans of up to $3 million for eligible borrowers, the Development Bank will support Guyanese seeking to establish or expand businesses in key sectors such as agriculture, agro-processing, manufacturing, tourism, services, and technology. Minister within the Ministry of Culture, Youth and Sport, Stephen Jacobs, reaffirmed the government's commitment to developing every aspect of sport in the country. He was alongside Minister Charles Ramson, who opened the 2026 Sports Seminar. Minister Jacobs emphasized that investing in education, leadership, and governance is just as important as success in competition, noting that building capacity off the field is essential to the long-term growth of Guyana's sporting sector. And with that, we have wrapped up another week on Guyana's path to transformation.
1: Government's WIN initiative continues to train hundreds of persons with various skills, preparing them for immediate entry into the workforce. The Department of Public Information, DPI, spoke with Director of Training at Nations University School of Technology, Trishan Budram, who said the university has been partnering with the ministry since 2021. He said they started offering City and Guilds technical and vocational courses in areas such as plumbing, carpentry, electrical installation, welding, and masonry.
13: The participants have gotten an opportunity to learn skill sets that will potentially separate them from the crowd, so to speak, to prepare them for the booming construction industry right now in Guyana. And of course, it's providing them with skill sets that they can right away go in the field and start working.
1: With the booming construction industry, the need for skills have also been increasing.
13: For this year, we will be potentially training close to about 700 participants and trained in the City and Guilds area. Of course, we have managed to train over a few hundred between last year and this year. And you know, the numbers continue to rise because the interests continue to rise.
1: DPI also spoke to several of the trainees who are grateful for the free training opportunity.
14: I really appreciate it because outside of doing it with the government, this would have took a lot of money. And being a person that owns my own business, that would have taken funds from my business to get to learn this. So the mere fact that the government is offering this to us is really, really, really, really nice.
15: I feel really empowered because I like to learn things. I always have a thirst for various fields of knowledge. And I think skill is one of a very, especially as a female, very empowering set to have a skill set. I mean, I think it's a really wonderful thing, especially as females, so that we are not totally helpless and totally dependent. It gives us an idea so that we can be able to do things with for ourselves and also to be able to even branch off.
14: I would say I feel very happy to be a part of this training because all along, who would have thought I could have done something like this? And here I am.

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Hear heartfelt tributes, cherished memories, and inspiring stories of a woman whose compassion touched countless lives and whose life's mission was to bring hope to those in need. Celebrating Auntie Bernice, her kindness lives on, her legacy continues, her love remains forever in our hearts.

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1: You're tuned to The Voice of Gayana, where the time is 10 hours 1. At this time, we will be talking with We'll be talking with Kamla Devi Sharma. And Kamla Devi is the founder of Revive. She's going to tell you all about what Revive is all about, and also about her book, a book called Shifting from Hustle, How to Succeed Without Sacrificing Yourself. A very good morning to you, Ms. Sharma.

0: Obama. Welcome to the Voice of Diana.
1: Thank you so much.
0: All right. How excited are you about your new book?
1: Well, Phyllis, it's been a really exciting journey. I'm just grateful for every step of the way and for the support that I've gotten from Guyana, for the support I've gotten from the international community. It's been a really amazing 3 months, and I just couldn't be more grateful.
0: All right, for those of us who don't know anything about you, tell us, who is Kamala Devi Sharma? What does she do?
1: So Kamala Devi Sharma is just a very simple corporate trainer and coach. My business is Revive Coach, and I basically help leaders, entrepreneurs, teams in both the public and private sector to improve their performance and their skill sets so that, you know, we can achieve our goals and objectives without burning ourselves out in the process. Some of my focus areas are team building, workplace happiness, leadership, customer service, and emotional intelligence. And a lot of my sessions are infused with social psychology. So before doing this, I was at various levels of management and in different sectors. So that experience, along with my coaching and training, has been about 2 decades, which has really led me to putting everything I've learned and everything I know and the patterns I would have observed, my own lived experience, into my book, Shifting from Hustle.
0: Very, very interesting. And what is the response to these services like?
1: So far in Guyana, it's been really positive. I've been blessed to be able to make that impact and be able to go into rooms, step into rooms where, you know, I can be relatable. I can provide that environment for my clients, my audiences, to be able to express themselves and experience that shift in their mindset, because that is my focus. My focus is on helping us all to get better. And the problem that we're facing here, especially in Guyana, is that we are all pursuing the right things. We're pursuing the credentials. We're pursuing the next step in our career. We're getting that job we desire. We're getting the homes and the cars and everything that we want. But the pattern that I've noticed over these years is that even though we are achieving the things that we desire, both personally and professionally, we're not feeling this connection and this sense of fulfillment. So we're kind of like we're in the hamster wheel, and we're just keep going, and we're overlooking what we're achieving and what we're accomplishing, and we're hungry for more. And being hungry is fine. Having ambition is perfectly fine. The problem is where it is costing us our relationships and our health, our peace of mind, and even our sense of self, our integrity. So Shifting from Hustle really helps to pull it all together and for us to really come home to ourselves, to assess ourselves, to look within ourselves to see, okay, I am getting the things that I want, but am I getting it in the way that I desire? And what is the consequence of getting it this way? And how can I get it better? How can I be better? You know, so that I can attract better.
0: We seem to think, well, most of us, that the youths nowadays, they have a different view on life. What is your view on that?
1: Well, the youths nowadays pose a challenge that I've found for many leaders, because there is this mindset and this thought that has been developed that, you know, young people today don't want to work.
0: And they want quick money, right?
1: Yeah, they want quick money, but they don't want to work. I personally do not believe that. I believe that we need to be able to understand what is happening in their minds and in their lives and their vision for their lives. Young people these days are very creative, and in the past, we have been so accustomed, and it has become a part of our culture, and we're very complacent, where compliance is all that we expect and we know. So when we step into organizations, we expect our staff to be compliant. You know, these are the rules. These are the things that you need to do. Don't ask questions. Follow them. This has been a culture that we've had in our families as well for years, for generations. So it's just something that has been passed on. Young people these days are more inquisitive. They are more exposed to information from all directions. They have a clear vision. They know what they want. Even if they appear to not know what they want, they do have a sense of what they want and the way they want it. Our work culture needs to understand this and shift so that we can accommodate them and not fight against them. If the more we fight with them, it's the more we will continue to experience labor shortages in Guyana. You know, we need, for example, for me, we need in schools to help our kids to be able to market themselves more effectively, but also see the purpose of the next step and taking the next step, not expecting it all to be given to them, because young people these days kind of have a mindset too that, you know, they want it all on a silver plate and platter. But if we can do more leadership in our conversations with them and showing them how every step along the way is building their identity and helping them to improve themselves and build their own credibility and reputation along the way, I think that is where, you know, the gaps are going to be bridged, and we can get them to be themselves on the job but also contribute meaningfully to the jobs that are available to them.
0: I agree with you so much. You said that young people today are inquisitive and they are very, very creative.
1: Yeah.
0: And I agree so much with that, because like in my day, we just followed slavishly what went before us, what we were told to do and what we were expected to do. But I do agree that young people nowadays, they have a mind of their own, which they pursue. So let's talk now about your book. The book is called Shifting from Hustle, How to Succeed Without Sacrificing Yourself. The word hustle, interesting word. Tell me why you chose hustle, shifting from hustle.
1: Because I found that that's where I needed to shift. I was accustomed to the routine. You know, I'm a high achiever, so I work hard, get up early, get things done, and go to bed tired. Next day, I get up and do it all over again. But I found after a while, and not just for myself, too, even with the leaders and the staff that I've worked with, that we are caught in the cycle. We've trained ourselves for so long to be in this space, this mental space, that's all we know, right? So we don't know how to rest when we get rest. When we go on vacation, we don't know how to switch off and really be on vacation. Like, we're always turned on. And hustle is a good thing because it gives us that sense of purpose, you know. It helps us to do what we need to do, and we do achieve when we are hustling. But the problem comes where we are hustling at the cost of our peace of mind or the cost of our health and relationships. So for me, when I thought of shifting from hustle, I was like, okay, this is what I had to do to make sure that the things that I've been achieving are sustainable and they actually fit the kind of life that I want to live, the kind of daily experience I want to have in my life as well.
0: How easy or how difficult was it for you to get resources for this book in your research?
1: So it was fairly easy. I have a background in social psychology, and I have always been an intuitive person. So I have always, you know, been able to ask the right questions when I am in my training sessions, when I'm in coaching sessions with persons. I've always been gathering information, right? I enjoy observing patterns, you know. And one of the things that, you know, people would tell me often is like, how many you read my mind? It's like, no, I don't really read people's mind. You know, I don't have any supernatural powers. All I do is I follow patterns. I understand patterns. I studied it. I've observed it, and it has been easy to put it to paper now and do the research to back it up. Like, is this really true? Show me where this shows up in the scientific research kind of thing. So that's the way that I was able to put the book together. And yeah, we take it from there.
0: Okay, the book has been out for about 3 months now. What has the response been like?
1: So in the past 3 months, it's been really good. So I have had over 175 copies out there in readers' hands. The feedback is that it's very down to earth. It's real, raw, honest. It's vulnerable. It's relational. People find that they can they feel like themselves, even though they're relating to my story and the story of others, they feel that connection to the contents in the book. And I think that has been a major form of support and encouragement for me, because there was a point where I wasn't even going to publish the book. I felt that, you know, it was too much and it would not have made it in the market. But since I put it out there, like, I was really surprised that, you know, people were willing and ready to grab a copy even before it was here. And that really made me feel like, okay, we're on the right track. We did the right thing. Let's just go with the flow and let's allow it to flourish.
0: To see that this book has been accepted into the National Library of Guyana's permanent collection, what did that milestone mean for you?
1: Being accepted at the National Library was significant because I know that the book will live even when I am not there. And, you know, I think about the generational impact of that. Like, there are so many children and youths that visit the National Library on a daily basis. And knowing that I may not personally meet them, but they will be meeting my book. And they will read it to understand, you know, how they themselves can do things differently. They can do things in a higher and better way to improve their lives and the lives of their own family as well, you know. Not to be caught in the grind, not to be disrespected and treated. I don't want to seem like a slave, but in its own sense it is, but just in a more intelligent way. You know, but to really honor themselves and to pursue the things they desire, but in a more conscious and respectable way. So that for me is like the generational impact, and knowing that it's not just for this generation, it's all the generations to come, and it's all of the youth and the kids to come. And even people who do research in the library can go and, you know, grab some kind of information from this book that can support them in their journey as well.
0: I really like the way you see the future, especially for the youths. Tell me, what's next on your to-do list when it comes to writing?
1: So in terms of writing, I haven't thought of writing another book as yet, because I feel that I've poured everything that I've learned so far in my life into this book. And I wanted this book to really be the place where I myself can go to when I feel wobbly in my journey. So I'm not sure if there is a next book in line for me, but what I do would like to do is feel this book, you know, allow this book to reach more readers' hands, allow it to make that impact in leaders and entrepreneurs' lives so that they can have more sustainable success in their journey, and to really allow, like, the youth to also do things differently and get the things that they desire, but learn that it comes with building their identity and working hard in a smarter way.
0: Well, I do wish you success. I do wish you success. Tell me, where can we get this book?
1: Oh, thank you. So Shifting from Hustle is available at the University of Success bookstore at Giftland Mall. There is the Future Care Pharmacy, that's CPL building on Camp Street, the Reader's Nook bookstore, that's West Coast Burbies, and they also have a pickup location in Georgetown. There's Purple Bubble at Henrietta Essequibo, and persons can get a copy at Cards Plus at the City Mall, or through me at 629-7142.
0: Could you repeat the number?
1: 629-7142.
0: Great. I'm sure that many of our listeners find it interesting and would like to follow up on getting their own copy of this book. Miss Sharma, Kamala Devi Sharma, thank you so much for talking with us this morning, and where we talked about your book, Shifting from Hustle, How to Succeed Without Sacrificing Yourself. A really, really interesting title. And I want to congratulate you on that and hope that we get more from you in the future.
1: Thank you so much, Charles.
0: Take care. Thank you. Bye-bye.

0: The Guyana Water Incorporated advises customers served by the new Cummins Lodge Water Treatment Plant that crucial maintenance work will be conducted at the facility on Wednesday, August 12 from 9 a.m. to 21 hours. The affected communities include Lamaha Park, Lamaha Springs, Stevedore Housing Scheme, Guyac Park, North Rheinfeld, South Rheinfeld Gardens, South Rheinfeld Park, and Cummins Lodge Area Y. Customers in these areas may experience temporary changes in their water supply during this period. GWI's technical team will be working to complete this activity within the stipulated time frame. GWI apologizes for any inconvenience this disruption may cause and thanks customers for their patience and understanding.
1: In Guyana, it's now 10 hours 17. Coming up at 10 hours 30, you can hear the BBC Health Check. That will be followed by Disability and You. And of course, at 11 hours 30, Fuchsia will be around with Caribbean Music Box. As usual, we invite you to stay with us.

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4: Hello, I'm Claudia Hammond and welcome to Health Check from the BBC, where we check out the latest health news for you and work out what you need to know. Now, you may have seen stories on social media of people microdosing themselves with weight loss injections. In a moment, we'll be asking whether this is a safe thing to do. And the latest on new treatments for multiple sclerosis after the breakthrough a few years ago when it was discovered that the disease seems to be caused by a virus that almost all of us get. And with me for the whole show today, I have BBC reporter Laura Foster. How are you?
5: Hi, Claudia. I'm well, thank you. How are you?
4: I'm good, thank you. Now, what do you have for us?
5: So I'm looking at a study which has been examining to what extent wildfires are causing serious migraines and headaches. And then I don't know about you, but every time I go to the supermarket, I'm sort of inundated with protein this, protein that. But now there's some research which suggests we should actually be eating less protein if we want to live healthier for longer.
4: Yeah, it's an intriguing one, that one. But we're going to start with weight loss injections, which we've talked about a lot on the show, and a trend that seems to be gaining traction on social media called microdosing, where people inject a fraction of the standard doses of the drugs with brand names such as Ozempic, Wegovy or Mounjaro. And it's cheaper, they say, and gentler on the stomach. But since it's often done without the oversight of a doctor, is it safe? I spoke to health journalist Katie Silver, who's in Sydney, Australia, and she's been looking into microdosing. And first of all, I wanted to know why people are doing it.
6: There are a few main reasons. The first is cost. So they basically are trying to stretch the doses out to make them last longer, and therefore they spend less money overall. Others say they want to do it because they want to avoid some of the side effects like nausea or gut issues that can sometimes come with taking the standard dose. And then perhaps the most interesting group is those that just want to lose a bit of weight. They may not meet the criteria for doctors to prescribe. For example, they may not clinically be obese or have diabetes. And so instead, they're finding a backdoor way to access them.
4: And you've spoken to someone who is doing this at-home microdosing.
6: I did. So her name is Bobby Parker Hall. She's a personal trainer and a former bikini competitor. She's in her late 60s and she lives in Portland in Oregon. And she started microdosing a few years ago. She says that menopause made the last 10 or so pounds impossible to shift through training alone.
7: I knew that there was like a certain set point my body was at. And so the closer I got to like, you know, my mid-60s, definitely something had shifted in my body, probably because of just aging and menopause.
6: She says that Ozempic just took the noise out of food.
7: But it also kind of helps change a little bit of your brain chemistry and how you think about food. So it's really nice that you're not constantly thinking about food all the time.
4: So is she doing this with any medical supervision?
6: No, and that is a question that I put to her directly.
7: No, I'm just being honest. I don't.
6: So she sources it through what she called research chemical companies and telehealth providers that she trusts, but she wouldn't name them. And this does seem to be the way that it's being done. Basically, people doing research on the internet, then deciding how much they want to try with their own bodies. And she basically says that she worked out how much it'd take through trial and error.
7: The beginner dose recommended usually by a doctor for someone is 2.5 milligrams, but microdosing can start as low as 0.5. My husband, I microdose him at 0.10.
4: So what do doctors who are prescribing this medication safely make of all this?
6: Basically, it's relatively mixed. So in some ways, it's also more nuanced than you might expect. So I spoke with Anne Comey. She's a clinical pharmacist practitioner in endocrinology at the University of North Carolina. And she's published peer-reviewed papers on how to microdose GLP-1 pens safely. And she says there can be a real clinical case for it if it is done correctly.
8: There are several speculative benefits associated with microdosing, and this could potentially help to improve tolerability by starting at lower doses and gradually working upward towards target doses. It could also help with affordability.
6: She's relatively optimistic, and she says that side effects can be lower. So people, for example, might stick to taking these drugs longer, and that not everybody necessarily needs the full doses, especially not long term. So clinically, for example, she's worked with patients who might want to taper down their doses, or they may be microdosed in a clinical setting. So that's kind of clinical microdosing. But she was also somewhat critical of DIY or do-it-yourself microdosing. She said as well that some of these benefits can be speculative and that the evidence really just isn't yet there to say it works. Now, there are doctors, though, who may disagree with this. So one is Dr. Jody Duché at Harvard, and she's just published an opinion piece with Stat News where she said that one of the biggest potential issues really is preservatives. So many of these drugs, they don't have preservatives in them, and so they're pens, and they're just only designed for a single use. So they're basically being exposed to the air without those preservatives. So according to Dr. Duché, she says that in a clinical setting, doctors may, for example, choose to do, I guess, doctor microdosing, spacing the doses every few days, but doesn't see that as the same as that doing it yourself at home. In the end, the biggest concern really is that we do need more research to know whether one day a smaller dose might have health benefits for people who just need to lose a few kilos or don't have obesity, but we do really need to wait for the data.
4: Apart from waiting for the research to find out whether it actually works, what other risks might there be in trying to do this at home?
6: Linked to preservatives is that issue of contamination. So I was speaking with Anne Comey, and she said that the pens and vials, they have a limited shelf life once they're punctured because they're basically going to become less sterile. So, for example, many meant to be discarded the same day, and going in and out with the same pen repeatedly over weeks to draw out small amounts has a real infection risk. One of the other risks as well is the calculating. As I said, Bobby Parker Hall doing it with trial and error, but Anne Comey warning that a microdose calculating exactly how much to take isn't straightforward.
8: This is math that is being extrapolated based on the number of clicks and based on the amount of solution in a vial. You know, if someone miscalculates using the microdosing regimen, that could potentially increase the risk of errors.
6: And other doctors, too, have raised the parallel that people wouldn't pick and choose, for example, how much of a cancer drug to take. You know, it's a drug, it's been tested, particularly for people to treat diabetes. And so just going roguely off label and dosing yourself however much you think is risky and certainly unproven.
4: What do the drug companies have to say about this DIY microdosing?
6: So Novo Nordisk and Eli Lilly, those companies that make these drugs, they've said publicly that they don't condone people modifying how they use their products and that doing so carries safety risks that they haven't tested for. And of course, the way they have tested it is what has been approved by the likes of the Food and Drugs Administration in the US. And therefore, I guess going off label, they certainly don't say it's scientifically sound or accurate or something that's been tested.
4: Do you have any idea how many people in the world might be doing this?
6: It's very hard to get an accurate read. I originally heard about this story when I was visiting New York, and apparently it's relatively common there in certain scenes. And there's certainly videos about it posted on social media. We have a better idea of how many people are doing it I guess, who are also officially taking weightless drugs with prescriptions and doctors involved. So, for example, in the US, 1 in 10 adults actually taking these weight loss drugs now. And a study earlier this year of 8,000 of these users that found that about 15% of them are microdosing. There was also a separate study by the health tracking app Evidiation, and it put it about 1 in 7, which is actually kind of about 15% as well. What we don't know is how many people are doing it on that grey and black market, finding it from these unofficial sources or from social media. And for people who are buying them online, often they're labelled as being for research purposes only in order to try and dodge some of this regulation, Claudia.
4: Katie Silver in Sydney. And now, Laura, you were listening along there, and I'm really interested to know what you make of the whole idea.
5: Well, as I was listening, I just kept thinking about what were the regulators thinking when they were approving the drug for use? And what happens with any kind of drug, but they weigh up the pros and cons of it. Does the possible benefits of taking GLP-1s outweigh the possible negative effects that it can have on the person? And they give their approval based on specific doses, not micro doses, specific doses. And maybe one day regulators will find enough evidence and they will support microdosing, but maybe they won't. And actually, they'll find that microdosing, the harms aren't as good as the benefits.
4: So it sounds as though maybe people should be wary.
5: Wary, cautious, all those sorts of things. It actually makes me think about something at the opposite end of the spectrum, which is something that some people on social media call golden dosing, where you use the extra bits in your GLP-1 pen to give yourself an extra boost.
4: Oh, so you take even more rather than less.
5: Even more. And medical professionals, of course, do not want you to do that because, again, increased risk of side effects, and that is the dosage that's not been approved by medical regulators. In fact, drug companies have actually been redesigning the pen to try and reduce that amount of substance.
4: Interesting. Thanks for that, Laura. Now to wildfires, with fires still burning in Algeria, Morocco, Tunisia, Spain, France and Canada. The main health problems are, of course, the immediate risk to life and respiratory issues caused by the inhalation of smoke. But there is another possible consequence discovered in a new study published in the journal JAMA Network Open. And this was conducted during previous wildfires in Canada, and that is migraines. So this is really intriguing, Laura. What did they do in this study?
5: So what they did is they took various bits of satellite and weather data from Canada, looking at where fires were, how plumes of smoke were travelling during the wildfire season, and they put it all into a computer which worked out how much the air was filled with very small particles. These are called PM2.5s, and they're called that because they're less than 2.5 micrometres wide. To give you some context, if you take a strand of your hair, or if you look at a hair on your arm, that's like 1/30th the width of a human hair. So it really shows how small they are and how they can get into your system. And what they did is they compared all that data from wildfire seasons and looked at admissions to emergency departments in Ontario and Alberta. The researchers found at the same time, there was also an increase of more than 6% to emergency departments for headaches and migraines.
4: So do they have any idea why wildfires might trigger a migraine?
5: Well, yeah, they do have some idea. Because of these tiny PM2.5s, they're so small they can get into our lungs, right? And they contain these toxic compounds that can trigger various stress and inflammation in blood vessels, and that can carry around our systems. It can activate the nerve pathways, and it leads to these migraines that require emergency care. But then there's the second effect of wildfires, in that the stress and anxiety and sleep disruption and behavioural changes that come about because you're caught up in a wildfire, that also can lead to increase in migraines and headaches.
4: Now, we notice there's another study in the same journal that is based on data from the fires in Los Angeles County in the US last year. And this is on the mental health consequences for vulnerable people. What does that tell us?
5: Yeah, so these concern the wildfires that are in California. And what they had done is they had looked at the mental health and well-being of people living in the areas where wildfires were. But they surveyed them before the wildfires. They didn't know the wildfires were going to happen, but they used data from before the wildfires. And then they followed them up every single month for the rest of the year after the wildfires were contained. And what they found, that the people who were living in the zones who had to be evacuated, they displayed greater levels of psychological stress because of those wildfires than those who didn't have to be evacuated. That's not so shocking. But what is really poignant is that there was a really strong association among individuals where household incomes were below $100,000 a year. So although everyone was exposed to the same events, it was hitting people differently in terms of post-traumatic stress disorder, depression, anxiety, and sadly suicide.
4: So I guess, yeah, worse if people can't afford to deal at all with the consequences of what happens.
5: Yes, and the researchers say that, you know, this is what we should be thinking about when these disasters strike. How can we support everyone, but how can we make sure that that support goes where it's most needed?
4: Well, thanks for that, Laura, and do stay with us. Now, multiple sclerosis, or MS, is a disease in which the immune system attacks the brain and spinal cord. It leads to symptoms including numbness, weakness, trouble walking and problems with vision. And over time, some patients become more and more disabled. Now, for decades, scientists have been searching for a cure. And a few years ago, there was something of a watershed moment with the discovery that MS seems to be linked to a virus called Epstein-Barr, or EBV. Now, a new study just out explores the immune response that triggers MS with the hope of opening up new pathways for treatment. Michael Levy is an associate professor at Harvard Medical School and a neuroimmunologist at the Massachusetts General Hospital. And I asked him to explain what Epstein-Barr virus is.
9: Epstein-Barr virus is a virus that's co-evolved with humans for many, many years. We all get it, probably as children, and it is generally harmless. When kids get it, they don't even know it. When teenagers get it, however, it does cause an illness called mononucleosis, which is fever, lymph node swelling in the throat, fatigue. It lasts a couple of months and then it wanes, and then kids feel better and go about their normal life.
4: And so that would often get referred to as mono in some places, or glandular fever used to be called in others.
9: Kissing disease is also how it's referred to, because on its regular life cycle, the Epstein-Barr virus is shed in the saliva. And so you either get it from kissing or sharing cups, from drinking or whatever.
4: And so where did the idea come from that Epstein-Barr virus could be linked to multiple sclerosis?
9: Well, it took a long time to wrap people's heads around this idea, because if everyone gets Epstein-Barr virus, then why do only a few people, 1 in 300 or 400, get MS? It doesn't really compute. And so that's really limited the field for a very long time, until a really good study in 2022 demonstrated that without exposure to the Epstein-Barr virus, you cannot get MS. And this was a study done in the US military where everyone at age 18 who enrolls in the military gets a blood draw. And what they did was they looked at everyone who was initially negative, who had not yet gotten exposed to the virus. And they pooled all of those samples of people who would eventually get MS and of those who didn't. And the ones who got MS invariably got the Epstein-Barr virus infection first, and then evidence that there was neurological damage, and then clinical onset of MS. That was the order of things that had to happen first, second, and third.
4: So you were curious to understand what is going on here biologically, and why it is that if so many of us are exposed to the Epstein-Barr virus, that most of us don't then get multiple sclerosis. What did your study look at?
9: We looked at which part of the virus people with MS react to. The Epstein-Barr virus, after it infects us, it lives in our B cells. These are immune cells that circulate around in our body. And for the most part, they remain in a latent stage, meaning they don't activate. They're just living quietly within these B cells. But every once in a while, they reactivate, and that's when we shed. And it turns out that people with MS react to the proteins in the lytic phase, when they're activated, not in the latent stage when things are quiescent. So that's really important, because if we could figure out exactly what part of the Epstein-Barr virus people with MS are reacting to, we can then start to target that immune response.
4: So could you try treating MS by specifically getting rid of the reservoirs of Epstein-Barr virus?
9: That's what we're trying to do. It turns out it's much harder than you think. These viruses have figured out ways to remain very hidden within our immune system for many, many years, and then all of a sudden they'll just reactivate.
4: If you could find a sort of immunotherapy that did deplete the reservoirs of the Epstein-Barr virus in the body, would that also then remove the body's learned immune response and cause problems in other ways? We need our immune responses, don't we?
9: Exactly. So there is a therapy called CAR T therapy, which is a cellular therapy. So instead of using drugs that are in the form of antibodies, we use T cells. And those T cells are more capable than the antibodies of removing B cells. So capable, in fact, that these T cells could remove every B cell in your body. And then over the course of about 2 months, those T cells die off, and it allows the body to reset. All brand new B cells emerge from the bone marrow, and they're uninfected. And so you retain an immune response to Epstein-Barr virus in case you encounter it again in your environment, but you don't have any infected B cells.
4: How long will it be before we have a better idea of whether the CAR T therapy could, in a way, be the solution to MS? I mean, do you think that will happen?
9: I think it's very possible, in part because CAR Ts are already being developed. We're in phase one trials for MS. There are phase two trials being planned. So that's already in progress. And we just have to see how effective it is at removing the Epstein-Barr virus reservoir and how long it would take for them to get reinfected, if ever. So it could be a couple of years, 2, 3, 4 years until we know those kind of facts for sure.
4: Could CAR T become a widespread treatment, or has it got too many side effects of its own?
9: The way they are right now, there are certainly a lot of side effects, a lot of risk. But this is just the proof of concept. I think we'll get better at using cells in a safe way. So maybe it won't be these CAR T products that are currently being tested, but we will have cellular therapies in the future that will be much safer.
4: And if this were to be successful, could that reverse any degeneration that's already occurred and change people's symptoms? Or is it just going to stop MS progressing, which obviously would still be very, very valuable?
9: It would be valuable to stop progression for sure. We're not sure how much damage can be reversed. Once damage occurs in the nervous system, then no matter what you do to the immune system, that damage might be permanent in a lot of people. So there's more research in the area of regeneration, remyelination to target that issue.
4: What about trying to prevent people from getting the Epstein-Barr virus in the first place so that they can't then go on to develop MS? Could you see a day when we have a vaccine against it?
9: We have vaccines that are in trials right now, and they are trying to prevent infection. My one concern about this is vaccines don't last forever, and you'd have to vaccinate 400 people to prevent one case of MS. It's not the most efficient way to do this. Plus, say you vaccinate a five-year-old and then it wears off when they're 20 or 30, then they're going to be hanging out with their friends at the pub, share a drink, and then they might be exposed to the Epstein-Barr virus from an unvaccinated individual. It could cause a lot more harm if you're exposed later in life than when you're exposed earlier. The earlier you're exposed to Epstein-Barr virus, the better your immune response. So much so that people who are exposed as teenagers have a twofold increased risk of MS. So we really don't want to encourage infection later in life. So the vaccines would have to be essentially perfect, which is a tall order.
4: Are there antivirals that could get rid of Epstein-Barr from the body that would then mean people couldn't go on to develop MS, or that could then perhaps treat it if they already had MS?
9: There are good antivirals to different viruses like HIV, and there's no reason why we can't make one against Epstein-Barr virus in particular. And one other thing I should mention is beyond multiple sclerosis, Epstein-Barr virus is implicated in 2% of all cancers. And so there is reason beyond MS to develop therapies against the Epstein-Barr virus, specifically in oncology.
4: How optimistic are you that things are going to change in the long term for multiple sclerosis?
9: Oh, very optimistic. I mean, it's only in the last few years that we've even settled on the idea that the Epstein-Barr virus could be triggering the disease. We now have to prove that it's driving the disease. We need good therapies to target the virus, which we're working on now. I'm very hopeful for the future. I think that this is a very promising approach.
4: And Michael Levy's research is published in Science Translational Medicine. You are listening to Health Check from the BBC. I'm Claudia Hammond, and my guest today is BBC reporter Laura Foster. Now, Laura, you've got a study for us next on whether bacteria found in some men's semen might affect their chances of conceiving. Now, when it comes to fertility, you often hear about sperm counts or the quality of the woman's eggs. But what was this study investigating?
5: Yeah, so the researchers actually looked at the bacteria, not just in men's semen, but in the women's gut and vagina as well. And they tracked couples through pregnancies and births over time. What they found is about a quarter of the male partners had a bacterial imbalance in their semen. And they found that imbalance was linked to substantially lower chances of a couple having a baby and pregnancy loss. These were couples that were undergoing fertility treatment or had had miscarriages in the past. Pregnancy loss was also more common when the man had an imbalance, affecting roughly 1 in 5 more couples than when it was not detected.
4: And what about the women in the study? Did the bacteria in their gut make a difference?
5: So the imbalance in women's gut bacteria was linked to a lower chance of becoming pregnant through fertility treatment and to taking longer to conceive. It was not, however, linked to miscarriage. And an imbalance in the vaginal bacteria was not clearly linked to either infertility or pregnancy loss.
4: So could this provide a new avenue for research? I mean, I know it is a very small study, but does this give researchers somewhere else to look?
5: You're right. It's a very small study, 350 women, only 191 of their partners wanted to take part. And I think it's important right now that we just talk about how pregnancy loss, miscarriage, a lot of women really struggle with their fertility and they feel a kind of shame about it. And what the researchers are saying here is this is helping understand fertility more completely. And the more we learn about what's going on biologically, the more opportunity we have to improve the odds for couples and take away that disappointment and that stress and hopefully spare people a lot of pain.
4: And of course, the most important thing that anyone trying to conceive will be wondering is, can they do anything about it? Because there are good bacteria and bad bacteria, aren't they? And they make up our microbiome. But do we even know what the ideal microbiome for semen would be and how you could change that?
5: This is where a lot more research is needed. This is absolutely a stepping stone. And I'm sure this is what the researchers will be looking at to kind of get that information, that news you can use next. But the important thing is there may be some things you can do and there may be some things you can't do. Only science will tell us the answer.
4: Well, we look forward to that. And before we go, Laura, there is just time to talk about protein and how much of it we should eat. There are loads of products now where they are adding protein to cereal or popcorn, even coffee, water. It seems to be everywhere. And we tend to think of it as good for us. But a new review of research seems to be questioning that when it comes to trying to live a really long life. But first of all, why do we need protein?
5: Protein is just essential to our survival. It is our body's building block. It builds and fixes our muscles, our bones, our skin, our blood. It supports the immune system. It creates enzymes and hormones. I'm clearly protein's biggest fan. It's one of the reasons why the World Health Organization recommends that you need to eat 0.8 grams of protein per kilo of body weight that you are. And I know that's some complicated maths. The idea is that, for instance, I'm, you know, a young woman. I weigh about 74 kilos, so I need about 59.2 grams of protein a day. And I can get that from sort of chicken, from fish, from lentils, from dairy products, black beans, tofu. But that's the amount I need to stay healthy.
4: And what this is looking at is the amount people might need to try to live a kind of extra long life in a way. And this latest review of studies, mostly done in animals, seems to suggest that maybe people might need less protein. What did it find?
5: So they reviewed 350 papers, and what they concluded is that actually most people sit down a lot of the time. And although you might be seeing all these adverts on social media saying you should have protein to grow big and strong, if you're not doing huge amounts of exercise, you probably need less protein than you think you do. So make sure you have the recommended daily allowance, but you don't need to be having high protein diets because that could actually have negative effects, as you were saying.
4: But would this apply to people, though? I mean, the vast majority of these experiments that they're talking about were actually done with mice or rats. Do we know if this even has this effect in humans?
5: Yes. You don't have to be an animal expert to know that rats and mice do not live as long as humans. So sort of how much weight can carry over when we talk about aging and humans. But science has found that if you restrict calories in humans, that you can live for far longer. So there is a good theory here. It's not fully expanded yet. More research is needed, I think.
4: Thank you so much, Laura Foster, for joining us for Health Check today. And thanks to the producers, Jonathan Blackwell and Georgia Christie, and our studio engineers today, Sol Whitney and Neva Masiri.

0: got me bad. What week me left for work?
1: What's too many you talking about, no? Salon, you got fever? You sure it's not malaria you got?
0: By me, no. I sick like dog ape, plus I broke.
1: But now you gotta go and get tested. I mean, not because you got fever mean you got malaria, but it's best to be safe than sorry.
0: The man said I got bush growing in the back of the camp that is carried down the malaria. I can buy some of them and just drink them.
1: But I use a mucor wall. You gotta get tested so you can know if you got the malaria, plus know what kind. Here one, each malaria has got different treatment. I had Vivax the other day, and I had to drink the pill for 14 days straight. Now I strong like horse, I'm making the load.
0: Shucks, boy. Hey, this thing sounds serious, champ. I feel like I'm going to take this test. Me neighbor, they're sick, plus Brock.
2: Testing and treatment is your first step to getting back to work. Take care of yourself, because this little mosquito is big problems.
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6: Welcome to another edition of Disability and You. I'm your host, Ganesh Singh. On this edition, my focus will be on the Disability and Rehabilitation Services Division of the Ministry of Health. To discuss the services available through that division of the Ministry of Health is the Director, Dr. Ariane Mangar, who is also Commissioner with the National Commission on Disability. Dr. Mangar, welcome to Disability and You.
7: Thank you, Danish. I'm surprised you've never had me on this show before.
6: I'm also surprised, and you've been very hard to tie down to a specific time. So let's let the audience know that. How busy you are ensuring that all persons with disabilities can be able to live an independent life. So it's not just being busy doing nothing, but ensuring that we have persons out there accessing the services through your division. So tell us, what are some of the services available through the department or the Division of Disability and Rehabilitation Services?
7: Thank you again, Ganesh, for having me on your show. And I think you're doing a wonderful job.
6: Thank you very much.
7: The show. And for rehab, we offer services in every region. And we offer hearing aids to persons with hearing impairment, prosthetic limbs to persons who would have had an amputation, mostly lower limb amputation.
6: Go ahead.
7: We offer splints, scoliosis braces. Also, we provide services, physiotherapy, speech therapy, occupational therapy. And there's also a vocational school for persons with disabilities.
6: So it's across the board, a holistic
7: yes.
6: approach to rehabilitation.
7: Definitely. And I think I forgot that the Tom Reed Center also provides wheelchairs mm-hmm. for persons with disabilities.
6: And other mobility aids.
7: As needed, yes.
6: Yes. Let's go back and deconstruct some of what you said. You mentioned about the different therapy that you have. So this is available to both children and adults who acquire disabilities?
7: Yes, throughout the life course. Mm-hmm. It doesn't stop at birth or, you know, with a disability. If anyone here is in need, it's not.
6: So let's start with children. So children that might not be meeting their developmental milestones, and a pediatrician might identify some signs that this child might have a disability. What's the next step, and how does your division comes in?
7: Okay, well,

0: Obviously, they go. Once the child is not meeting that milestone, the doctor could then refer them to a rehab department.
1: Uh-huh.
0: And based on that referral, for instance, let's say child is not holding their head up.
2: Oh, yeah.
0: You know, that should happen within the first 3 weeks of life for the child, to 6 weeks. Uh-huh. It doesn't happen, then, okay, maybe something is wrong. If at 6 months a child is still not holding their head up, something is definitely wrong.
2: No.
0: So therefore, you can refer that child to the Thorn Reed Center or to the nearest rehab department in your region or area. And in every region, the rehab department is located at the regional hospital.
1: Uh-huh. Yeah.
2: So it's, in addition to the what you mentioned there about a child who might not be able to hold the head up and so on, what about children that might have hearing issues, children that might have speech issues?
0: So if they can, if they're hearing impaired, they can go to the audiologist, and they're at various department, regional hospitals also, mm-hmm. or the speech therapist.
1: Mm-hmm.
0: We also have a category of workers called rehabilitation assistants who are trained in all three areas, physio, speech, and occupational therapy, and they can also help these children because they would have been trained with the basic knowledge, and they're guided by the professional.
2: So they work with a plan that might be developed or that is developed by the professional.
0: Yeah.
2: So are these services like speech, audiology, and so on, are all of those services available in all the regions?
0: Yes. The only region one does not have an audiological practitioner or an audiologist, but there's currently one in training because we have the audiological practitioner training program that's being run by the Ministry of Health, and we have one in training. So quite soon, we'll have one at Maruma.
2: So they'll be covering all the regions when it comes to those services.
0: Yeah.
2: What about adults, though, who, let's say someone gets a stroke. I know there is a specific clinic. Tell us about that one, because a lot of times people acquire stroke and they go to all of these miracle physicians who probably give them some B12 injection and they feel that's a cure.
0: Yeah.
2: But tell us about what they can access through your rehabilitation.
0: Yeah, definitely. Stroke is, as there was an article yesterday in yesterday's newspaper, mm-hmm. outlining the increase in brain issues in persons in Guyana.
2: Yeah. We rank very high.
0: Yes, we rank very high. So stroke is very high in Guyana. And with that, we provide services for at each regional department. In Georgetown, we provide it at the PAMS Rehabilitation Department that specializes for neurological cases.
1: Mm-hmm.
0: And soon we'll have a neurological building that's being...
2: Yeah, we're going to talk about that in the second half.
0: We also have services at Supply Health Center. And we're soon to open new clinics at Campbellville Health Center. Hopefully we'll be able to see a few stroke patients there.
2: But that's all centralized. What about in the regions?
0: Every regional department's mm-hmm. stroke patients, stroke amputee children, they have to be more diversified in their treatment rather than specific because of their population out there.
1: Mm-hmm.
2: And the availability of the specialists too.
0: Yes.
2: Because not everybody wants to go and live in one of the rural regions.
0: Correct. But currently we have at least 2 physiotherapists or 2 rehab professionals in every region again.
2: Mm-hmm. And that's a marked improvement from where we were some years ago.
0: No, definitely.
2: And I know since you would have taken over the portfolio, a number of training programs were implemented and they were targeted interventions in many of those areas.
0: Yes.
2: Dr. Manga, what about those persons who acquire amputations? You mentioned the prosthesis, and we will talk more about that and the cost and those things. And availability. But let's talk about the rehab process, because as you know, and as the general public knows, I work closely in disability, and very often persons would call and, you know, I would like a prosthetic limb. They're taking too long to give me this limb. explain this process, because I know it's a process and I know there is therapy involved, but sometimes the members of the public do not comprehend or do not appreciate what the therapist is telling them.
0: Yes, a prosthetic limb, we can't just give it to you right away. Because remember, in giving you a prosthetic limb, you must have strength. The ability to stand and walk unaided, so that when we give you that limb, it is useful.
2: Uh-huh.
0: So you can balance. You're moving from a position of having two limbs to having one and a half limb. So your whole balance and equilibrium is off. So you have to go through the retraining. So we have to retrain you to balance, coordination. They also, some patients will tell you that when that limb was cut off, they were still feeling that limb. So that's called phantom pain. So and phantom symptoms. So we have to retrain them on getting over this. And then we have to make the stump hard. We have to harden the stump.
2: Pain.
0: Because you got to remember why you lost the limb in the first place.
2: No, that's true.
0: It was an ulcer. And the ulcer got bad, it got infected, and with the infection, they couldn't treat it anymore, and they had to take it off.
2: Mm-hmm.
0: And if we put on a limb on there, it's going to put pressure on the area that where you have your stump.
2: Mm-hmm.
0: And if it puts pressure there, it can cause sores, and then it can cause another ulcer. And then the doctors will have to go back and cut higher up. So we have to ensure that the stump is ready and able to withstand the pressure of being in the prosthetic device all day. Uh-huh. It also has to be shaped, because it has to have a conical shape to fit into the prosthetic limb, so that you can you'll be able. So it's a useful limb.
2: Uh-huh.
0: Okay. So it's not just today your foot off. The more you get a prosthetic limb.
2: And I think that many persons, that's their impression.
0: No.
2: That's what happens. It's a whole process. And it is very important for persons to avoid, you mentioned, second ulcers.
0: Correct.
2: Because if you do not, and most times it's because of diabetes.
0: Yes.
2: If you do not control your glucose level, then that becomes a problem. And then you can get that prosthetic limb to regain your independence.
0: And then age is another factor, Anish, age of the patient.
2: That's true. That is true.
0: Right? So if we have a young patient who is riding his motorbike, he got into an accident, lost a limb, he would quite quickly be able to get a prosthetic limb, mm-hmm. because he doesn't have the complications of diabetes to go along with the loss. So that's where the variables are.
2: Mm-hmm.
0: Yeah.
2: And what about the different types of lower limbs that you guys provide? Is it just from the knee, lower limb?
0: No. We provide above knee, below knee. We even do sash foot. So if you would have had a disarticulation at your ankle, there are many different things, lots of things that we can do for you.
2: Interesting.
0: Arms, and we even have...
2: So we do arms in Guyana?
0: Yeah, we have a famous guy who walks around with an arm in Guyana, one of your ministers.
2: Wow.
0: Yeah.
2: That's quite... And are these all available...
0: At the center.
2: So it's just through the Tulmeri Rehabilitation
0: just
2: Center?
0: Just through the Tulmeri Rehabilitation.
2: So how is the process? Let's say someone in Region 6...
0: Mm-hmm.
2: Acquires an amputation, and they, as you said, let's go the simple way. They get into an accident, they acquire an amputation, or they have to get an amputation.
0: Mm-hmm.
2: What's that process like?
0: Okay, so once they would have had the amputation, they should be referred to the rehab department. The rehab department would then put them in our database. So we would see a new patient with amputation.
2: And that's a dynamic Jones. Database that you can access to.
0: Yes, John Jones. From that now, they then make contact with the Tulmeri Center. Once the patient the stump is healed, it's conical, it's hardened, the patient has the balance, and is fit for prosthesis. Once a patient is fit for prosthesis, they would then recommend them to the Tulmeri Center. And then they come, and once they come, they start the measurements, and within a week or two, bam, prosthetic.
2: And we currently have the human resource capacity. I know some years ago it was a challenge that we only had one or two technicians with the capacity to produce these legs. And that would have impacted in a negative way with delays and so on. Do we currently have improvements in that area? Or are we working
0: towards it? We're working towards it. We currently have six persons in training for the making of prosthetics. Through the Ministry of Health, it'll be the first time we're doing the prosthetic and orthotic program.
2: So it's a course offered by the Ministry?
0: Yes.
2: That's excellent. And, well, let's look at the cost. I know some years ago...
0: Free, then. Free.
2: So it's absolutely free?
0: Yes. It's free of cost for the prosthetic.
2: And that's a major improvement in ensuring that people with disabilities can be able to gain independence.
0: Definitely, Ganesh. The Minister of Health, that was one of the first things he wanted us to improve on. And through, you know, the government, they've made it possible for us to create this initiative.
2: And this is available to anyone across the country?
0: Anyone, Ganesh. There's no discrimination. The only thing is, there's a waiting list.
2: So obviously it would be, because it's one center dealing with a population of 1 million now.
0: Yes.
2: And because of an increase in chronic illnesses, we are seeing more amputations.
0: Yes. So we're pushing, Ganesh, we're pushing to at least have five persons each week with the walk out the center with the
2: But as you said earlier, I just want to reinforce the importance of people understanding that process.
0: Correct.
2: Dr. Mangar, we'll pause for a short break and we'll continue our discussion on the other side.
0: No,
2: I'll be back after this.
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2: Welcome back. You're tuned in to Disability and You. I'm your host, Ganesh Singh. With me in studio is Dr. Ariane Amangar, who is from the Department of Disability and Rehabilitation Services of the Ministry of Health. She is the director, and she has transformed that department/division into what it is today, where services are available to persons all across the different or the 10 administrative regions, that is rehabilitation services. We would have also seen prosthetic limbs now being free of cost. And we know for those who would have gotten a limb, let's say 6-7 years ago, it was about $300,000. Now it's free of cost. And we have more trained professionals providing the services to the general population. Dr. Mangar, I want to discuss your audiology services and the availability of hearing aids. You know, we come from a point where we were just having donations. A foreign agency will come, donate a few hearing aids, and that was it. We never had the systems in place to have continuity. Tell us about the audiology services.
0: Well, the audiology has really taken off. Now we are able to provide hearing aids to persons on demand. If you were to have hearing impairment, you could walk into a department, be screened, and once they determine that you need a hearing aid to fix your problem, one will be provided right away for you.
2: Mm-hmm. Yeah. So these hearing aids are available all across the different regions?
0: All across, from regions 1 to 10. Well, 1, we do outreaches and professional.
2: Yeah, because of the...
0: Until the young man starts. But beyond that, yes, hearing aids every region.
2: And is there a cost again? That's what people might be wondering.
0: Danish free.
2: You know, that is something that people always wonder, that if there is a cost, because you have many persons there. I would have interacted with many persons.
0: Yeah.
2: Older folks who is hard of hearing, and they're not aware that they can get up here or of hearing aids free of cost from the Ministry of Health.
0: Free of cost, yeah.
2: And all they need to do is to check out any one of the rehabilitation departments at the regional hospitals.
0: Yes, where their audiology department is, and they will get them. We're currently working on making the batteries more accessible, and also trying to give patients batteries so that they don't have to purchase. So we're working on that.
2: And are these batteries rechargeable?
0: Some here and there are rechargeable, and some are not. But this be dependent on the level of hearing loss.
2: Okay.
0: Right? So based on that, they fit you with the best hearing aid to suit your problem. Mm-hmm. It's not a one-size-fits-all.
2: Definitely. Let's talk about the mobility and assistive aids that are provided through your department. You mentioned wheelchairs. How is that process implemented, or how is that done for someone to access a wheelchair?
0: Well, same thing. The government would purchase wheelchairs, and this would be provided to the departments across the region. Hmm. And once a patient is in need, they will be provided with a wheelchair. Yes, but at the Tolmerite Center, that's where we do our fitting. You know, wheelchairs are not one-size-fits-all.
2: Definitely not.
0: So when a patient comes, they have to measure them, measure your height, your weight, and all these things to find a wheelchair that suits you. So we usually try to centralize and let everyone who needs a wheelchair go to the Tolmerite Center, where they could be fitted, where they could be measured and fitted to the wheelchair to suit them.
2: But they can also access it in the regions if they're unable to come to the Tolmerite.
0: Yes. Yeah.
2: What about the other aids, walkers, crutches, and even white canes? How are those?
0: Well, the white canes, Danish, we know you.
2: Yeah, through the society, yes.
0: Yes, we would procure them and provide them to the Guyan society for the blind, who would then
2: give it out to the blind.
0: Give it out to the blind.
2: And the walkers and crutches.
0: And so forth, that's based on hospital use. If their patient is in hospital and they need, we will provide for them. Stroke patient comes, we will provide. And that too is, you know, sometimes someone may say, oh, you need a pair of crutches. But you might not be at the stage where you need a pair of crutches. You may need to use a walker. So that was, you know, prescription-based by the...
2: Precisely. And I think as guides, sometimes we have the wrong idea about these things.
0: Yes.
2: We just feel that you acquire a mobility challenge or an issue, a pair of crutches will be the solution. And it's not always so, as you correctly said.
0: Yes.
2: Let's move on to the vocational skills training for persons with disabilities, because we dealt with all the different aspects of rehabilitation that to promote independence. Before we go to vocational, I just want to focus on the occupational therapy aspect of it. How much of that is done to help with that reintegration process and adapting to the new lifestyle when someone acquires a disability?
0: Well, occupational therapy is not only putting people back into their jobs.
2: Well, yeah, exactly, but adapting to that new lifestyle.
0: Is adapting to that new lifestyle. And the occupational therapists play an amazing role, but they themselves will tell you, and I will reiterate what they say, is that knowledge. People are not aware of what occupational therapists do.
2: Yeah.
0: And it doesn't stop at that. You know, they adapt your environment to you.
2: Mm-hmm.
0: So they can, you know, put in handrails, make it accessible for you to use, teach you to dress again, teach you to cook again, sew.
2: So a lot of home-based intervention is done.
0: Yes, a lot of home-based, and also dressing. They teach you to write again, You know, it's very wide, and the children, they do a lot.
2: But do we have the regional capacity to do this in the region?
0: Not in every region. Mm-hmm. Not in every.
2: But is it something that you're working on?
0: Well, let me tell you this, Ganesh. I shouldn't say not in every region. In every region, because we have the rehab assistance
2: exactly.
0: Right? So, not looking at the occupational therapist as a person, but the service, yes, it's provided in every region. And we only have 17 occupational therapists in Ghana, Ganesh.
2: Yeah, that's the problem with a lot of professionals. You know, persons acquire the skills, experience, and then...
0: Well,
2: for other pastures. I shouldn't say greener, other pastures, because we are green.
0: But what I can say is the occupational therapists, none of them have left. But it's just, for instance, Linden would be a model department. They have a speech therapist, occupational therapist, physiotherapist, and audiology. West Ham Regional Hospital, same thing. Georgetown. So we have to work. We recently lost our... occupational therapist from Burmese. She's moved to George. Everyone wants to come to be sent.
2: Yeah, that is so true. And internal migration is always a factor.
0: Yes.
2: Dr. Mangar, let's move to the vocational training aspect of what your department does. Tell us more about this and how young people with disabilities can benefit.
0: Well, the National Vocational Training School, which is located in Safai and soon to be relocated in the David Rose compound, as it's a new building is being done there for them. Children with disabilities who would have attained the age of 17, 18, we would interview them and take them in. And once we take them in, we teach them a vocational skill. A skill so that they can use it to earn and have a good quality of life moving forward. So we do carpentry, block making, agriculture. Mm-hmm. We teach shade house, how to grow things, garment, construction, computer science. And from that, we also do remedial classes.
2: Uh-huh.
0: So we start from scratch with
2: them. So is it well-rounded?
0: Yes.
2: How long is it?
0: We do barbering and... hairdressing also. Things where they could use their hands and they could do it. So the program is usually 18 months.
2: Mm-hmm.
0: And yeah, we've been quite successful. We have had a lot of persons graduate and move on to universities and various new areas.
2: And even gaining employment.
0: Yes. Yes.
2: Dr. Mangar, is there any message you would like to leave with the general public on accessing the services that are available through your department, or any misconceptions you would like to clarify?
0: One thing I'd like to touch on, I think the same thing with open doors, and I need more businesses to open their doors to persons with disabilities.
2: And that is open it for employment.
0: For employment, yes. I think that's something that, you know, we should... It should be, you know, everyone talks about the KPI. Well, the KPI for most businesses and even the ministries in Ghana should be that they should at least have two persons with disabilities employed within their organization.
2: And the president would have mentioned that within the next 5 years, he would like to have 5,000 persons with disabilities employed.
0: Yes.
2: So it's important that the private sector come on board. The government can employ 5,000 people.
0: Yes. So, you know, I'm hoping that, you know, that would be the one thing that I think that I'd like, you know, people to get on board.
2: And not even, you know, those persons you deal with, your department deals with a lot of people who acquire disabilities.
0: Yes.
2: And many of them are terminated because of that.
0: Yeah, a lot of stroke patients, amputees, they can still work. They can still offer you, a good service.
2: Definitely, because many of those are very skilled and knowledgeable people.
0: Correct.
2: Dr. Mangar, I want to thank you very much for sharing with us and providing the information to the general public. And I'm sure a lot of things are clear to persons out there on the services that are available. And as she said, no cost for hearing aids or prosthetic limbs, but there is a process. So don't feel because it's free, you're just going to go pick it up and that's it. So Dr. Mangar, continue the good work that you're doing with the department.
0: Thank you, Danny.
2: And feel free to jump on the program any other time.
0: Thank you so much.
2: That's it for another edition of Disability in You. I'll be back next time.

The Guyana Water Incorporated advises customers served by the new Cummins Lodge Water Treatment Plant that crucial maintenance works will be conducted at the facility on Wednesday, August 12, from 9 a.m. to 21 hours. The affected communities include Lamaha Park, Lamaha Springs, Stevedore Housing Scheme, Guyac Park, North Rhineveld, South Rhineveld Gardens, South Rhineveld Park, and Cummins Lodge Area Y. Customers in these areas may experience temporary changes in their water supply during this period. GWI's technical team will be working to complete this activity within the stipulated time frame. GWI apologizes for any inconvenience this disruption may cause and thanks customers for their patience and understanding.

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1: Hello there and welcome to Caribbean Music Box, the show that brings the Caribbean right to your ears. I'm your host Fuchsia Long, and today we dive into the rhythmic heartbeat of the Caribbean. From reggae to calypso, soca to soul music, we share a variety of genres right here. So get ready to dance, relax, and enjoy. Let us chamke to some chutney. First on our list, we have Terry Gadraj with Bele Roti, followed by Babla and Kanchan with Kucha Kucha Baby, and Drupati with Mr. Besasar.

If you are now tuning in, you're listening to Caribbean Music Box, the show that brings the Caribbean right to your ears. Next in our list, we present Dil E Nadan with Jabsuteri Naina, and we end it all off with Kenneth Salik with Radhika. Jabsuteri.

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2: The news, featuring the personalities, issues, and events that make the news in Guyana, the Caribbean, and around the world. 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
1: With the news at this time, I am Rihanna Monroe. First, the lead stories. Over 3,000 pounds of chicken will be imported weekly. National Assembly enters two-month recess. Sessions resume October 10. Trial date set for police corporal charged over teen's death. In the region, over 200 confirmed dead after 7.4 magnitude earthquake strikes Colombia. Internationally, Syrian court sentenced Assad to death in absentia. These are and other stories in a moment.
3: This message is brought to you by the Ministry of Health Central.

0: universal health voucher is being distributed by the Ministry of Health at all clinics and health centers nationwide. Health is wealth.
1: And now the news in detail. Saudi on the Essequibo coast is set for a major transformation, with President Irfan Ali outlining plans aimed at improving residents' quality of life and creating a more sustainable community. Speaking at a community engagement on the Model Village Initiative, President Ali emphasized that development must go beyond infrastructure, focusing on mental health, wellness, and creating safe, green, and livable communities.
2: As the country continues to develop and continue to advance, there are two important challenges that we must also be able to deal with. One is that of mental health. How do we ensure our development is also addressing mental health issues and challenges? How do we create communities that are communities of wellness, communities that are green, safe, communities that offer the opportunity for your elder parents, grandparents, or your children to play, work, and move in a safe, enjoyable, livable manner?
1: The president highlighted plans to make Saudi a model for sustainable development, featuring clean and resilient spaces with new opportunities for jobs, business, entrepreneurship, and sports tourism, as Region 2 continues to attract more visitors.
2: If someone comes to Region 2 to spend a weekend here in Saudi, you can play volleyball, you can play football, you can play basketball, you can go in the seawall and relax, you can take your children to the park, so that an entire ecosystem supports the development here in Saudi. We want communities that are livable.
1: The transformation plan includes the development of waterfront areas, improved traffic management, the installation of fire hydrants,

0: surveillance and security cameras, upgraded bridge systems and interlocking routes, as well as the creation of parks, reserves, play areas and green spaces. Agriculture Minister Zulfikar Mustafa says government is taking steps to stabilize Guyana's poultry market and ensure consumers have a steady supply of chicken. He made the disclosure Monday during a meeting with private sector commission representatives, where he outlined measures to address temporary supply gaps. As part of the intervention, about 330 pounds of chicken will be imported weekly to supplement local production. The new Guyana Market Corporation will coordinate the imports and distribution through local suppliers. Mustafa stressed that the measure is temporary and intended to support consumers while allowing local poultry production to recover and expand. The minister also spoke of plans to increase storage and cold storage capacity, which he said would allow producers to store excess chicken during periods of high production and release it when demand rises. The National Assembly has officially gone into recess, with the current parliamentary session ending on August 10. Speaker of the National Assembly, Manzoor Nadir, says the recess provides an opportunity for members of parliament to take a break from sittings and committee meetings, while parliamentary staff also take leave. He says the period will also be used by the clerk of the National Assembly and his team to undertake maintenance and upgrades to parliamentary facilities, equipment and staff offices.
1: Today, our parliament goes into recess for 2 months until October the 10th. This is the official period when members of parliament will take a break from committee meetings, from sittings of the National Assembly.
0: The National Assembly is expected to resume on October 10th. The Guyana Energy Conference and Supply Chain Expo is set to return in February 2027 under the theme Beyond Frontiers, Guyana's Energy Story. At the official launch today, Director of Local Content Michael Monroe highlighted the government's push for a reliable, affordable, and diversified energy sector alongside stronger environmental responsibility, investment, and local participation. Monroe said Guyana's energy story must extend beyond extraction, with the country's resources used to drive sustainable development, create opportunities, and deliver lasting benefits for Guyanese. The trial of Police Corporal Yanel Cumberbatch, who is charged over the death of 15-year-old schoolboy Navindra Mahes, is set to begin on August 17. Cumberbatch, 35, appeared before the Sparendam Magistrates Court, where the trial was fixed. She has pleaded not guilty to causing death by dangerous driving. The charge alleges that on October 30, 2025, Cumberbatch was driving motor car PAB-214 along the Success Public Road, East Coast, Demerara, when she allegedly drove dangerously and struck Mahes as he attempted to cross at a pedestrian crossing. Mahes, an Annandale Secondary School student, was taken to the Georgetown Public Hospital Corporation with head injuries and a fractured right leg. He died while receiving treatment. Cumberbatch was previously granted $500,000 bail and must report to police on the first Monday of each month and surrender her passport to the court. In South America, the death toll from Monday's powerful earthquake in Colombia has risen to 224 as rescue workers and volunteers continue searching through the rubble for survivors. The 7.4 magnitude quake struck shortly after 7:30 Monday morning, sending panicked residents into the streets and causing widespread destruction. An association of Colombian mayors says 165 buildings collapsed, with the highest number of deaths reported in Cali, Pereira, Manizales, and Quibdó. President Abelardo de la Esperella, who was sworn into office just 3 days ago, has declared a state of emergency and pledged a coordinated national rescue effort. And finally, international news. a Syrian court has sentenced ousted President Bashar al-Assad to death in absentia after convicting him of war crimes and crimes against humanity committed during this country's civil war. It is the first conviction against Assad, who fled to Moscow with his family after his regime was overthrown in December 2024, ending his family's five-decade rule. Assad's cousin and former head of political security in southern Syria, Atef Najib, was also sentenced to death. He appeared in court wearing a prison uniform as the judge delivered the sentence. Before we go, here again are the lead stories. Over 300,000 pounds of chicken to be imported weekly. National Assembly enters two-month recess. Sessions resume October 10. Trial date set for a police corporal charged over teen's death. In the region, over 200 confirmed dead after 7.4 magnitude earthquake strikes Colombia. Internationally, Syrian court sentences Assad to death in absentia.
2: This has been The News, featuring the personalities, issues, and events that made the news in Guyana, the Caribbean, and around the world. The news was compiled and edited in the newsroom of the National Communications Network.

0: now with your Tuesday Midday Sports Gossip, Travis Seymour. First up in Midday News. U.S. President Donald Trump says it would be a terrible mistake if, under pressure, FIFA President Gianni Infantino was ousted from his position. Trump is backing forward UEFA, CONCACAF, and the Asian Football Confederation, issuing an open letter accusing Infantino of breaking trust through deception with his aborted FIFA Forward Enterprise proposal. The FFE would have meant a new company being created to manage commercial and ticketing rights of all FIFA competitions, including the World Cup, with 21% sold off to a private investment company. Trump's comments mark the first time he's come out in defense of Infantino since the plans came to light on July 28. The 2026 World Cup was co-hosted by the USA, Canada, and Mexico this summer, with Spain crowned champions after beating Argentina in the finals. When addressing the proposal for the first time on July 31st, Trump said he'd not spoken to Infantino about the plans. Tribe Eternal was expected to lead the proposed investor group for the plan. Tribe is an American venture capital firm founded by Joshua Kushner, the brother of Trump's son-in-law, Jared Kushner. Infantino is set to have a close relationship with Trump and awarded him the inaugural FIFA Peace Prize in December of 2025. In other football news, Republic Bank sponsored Verla Mills All-Girls Football Summer Camp got underway on Monday at the Saints Ground on Carfest Avenue. The annual camp, which caters for girls between ages of 6 and 16, will run until August 14 and continue the Verla Mills Academy's commitment to providing meaningful opportunities for young girls to enter and develop it into sport. Republic Bank, the camp's title sponsor, described its support as worthwhile investment in development of women and girls through football. The camp also expanded beyond football with financial literacy incorporated into the program for participants aged 14 to 16. The initiative is endorsed by the Ghana Women's Football Association. In table cricket news now, Grill Masters Sipin Play All-Stars took a nail-biting win on Sunday at the Alban Sports Club Grung over Lusignan Bulls as the Barbies leg of the One Ghana T10 Lotto Let's Bet competition concluded. Grill Masters, after winning the toss and deciding to bat, put up a competitive 116-5 on the board. Sion Hetmeyer led the way with a bat, smacking 4 fours and 3 sixes to record on being 58 on 25 balls. Lusignan had 5 bowlers with Maheem Khan, Pramish Persatham, and Nigel Deodat taking 1 wicket apiece. When Lusignan Bulls batted, they had a slow start, losing a couple of wickets cheaply. However, Sheldon Alexander, Akashaya Prasad, and Chandrapal Hemraj got into double figures to take them close to the line. Maheem Khan struck 18 near the end, but Grill Masters bowlers managed to restrict Lusignan bowlers to 112-5 for the 4-runs victory. In other cricket news, the national playoffs of the Bihari Under-19 Schools T20 Cricket League got underway over the weekend with wins for Abram Zool, Ezekiel Islands, Westside High, and Burbies Education Institute at the Queen's College Ground.
1: Abram Zool opened Group A with a dominant 10-wicket victory over Covent Garden. Covent Garden were restricted to 64-8 from their 20 overs, with Shavish Bridgemohan taking 3 wickets for 7 runs. In reply, Ravid Frederick struck 4-1 as Abram Zool raced to 6-5 without loss. Bridgemohan was pleased with the victory, but said there's still room for improvement.
2: I think we're going to win this tournament 100%. We got to work on feeling and batting and bowling a little more.
1: Also in Group A, Essequibo Islands defeated Queen's College by 8 wickets. Queen's College made 7-9, with Justin Dowland taking 3-10. Dowland then struck an unbeaten 4-1 as Essequibo reached 72-2 in the 8 overs. In Group B, Westside High defeated Saints by 54 runs, while Barbies Educational Institute beat Annandale Secondary by 35 runs. For NCN Sport, I'm Eric Collymore.
0: In other news, West Indies head coach Darren Sammy says the second innings batting remains a key area for improvement following the team's test series draw against Pakistan in Trinidad and Tobago.
3: So I'm really proud of the men over the home summer in test cricket. But all in all, some of the things that we achieved at home. We got, you know, batsmen scoring runs. We definitely got to work on our second innings total a lot more. But because of our consistent first innings totals, it has put us in positions to win games. And we keep getting 20 wickets in a test match, something I'm proud of. So I could see the progress and what success means to us as a test team. And I'm looking forward to finish up the year in Bangladesh with that test team.
0: The West Indies next travel to India in September for a white ball series before heading to Bangladesh for 2 tests to close out their ICC World Test Championship campaign. Sam believes Bangladesh series provides an opportunity to finish the World Test Championship cycle on a positive note.
3: If we could go to Bangladesh and win that series, you know, that would be a good icing on the cake. And what I said earlier is understanding what success means for the team. I'm one who never hung my hat higher than my head. And, you know, we explain to the guys what the goals are. And I think that's key for us in the dressing room to understand what we're trying to achieve and how we're going to go about doing that.
0: And finally, Rohan Albert returns to the Bangalore's Nan Golf Club to capture the Enet Golf Tournament. Albert came back under brilliant sunshine after 3 months. He delivered a composed performance to claim victory with a gross 90 and a handicap of 19 with a net of 71. Second place went to Richard Haney with a gross 84, handicap 12, a net 72, while third place was Mike Mangal with a gross 84, handicap of 11, a net 73. Avinash Prasad had a best gross of 78, while nearest to the pin winner was Feroz Barakat, along as drive Richard Haneef. Ines Chavras Mohammed says the event reflects their vision of expanding opportunities and strengthening community ties. He says they're delighted to reward excellence, and the first place winner will receive a phone courtesy of Inet. And that's your Midday Sport.

0: Load how we building the house low low. The building code say you're supposed to be 2 feet off the ground.
1: And when the place flood, them just be the first to complain.
0: But you know, sometimes we that just contribute to the flooding with we behavior.
1: You know, boy, we just throw things in the drains and canals. We don't keep the gutters clean and dispose of garbage properly. By the way, you got an emergency kit?
0: Yeah, Sonia, I got me own, and it got drinking water, army medicines, and force things like band-aids, iodine, bandages.
1: And me own got in toothpaste, a change of underwear and clothing, toilet paper and soap.
2: Guyana, our country, our responsibility.
3: Well, I'm Steve. I ain't seen the pit today, partner. You just said lighting in your hammock like you got egg.
4: By this fever and shivering got me bad. What week me got for work?
3: What's the minutes you talking about, no? Salon, you got fever? You sure is that malaria you got?
4: By me, no. I sick like dog ape, plus I broke.
3: Pana, you gotta go and get tested. I mean, not because you got fever mean you got malaria, but it's best to be safe than sorry.
4: The man said I got bush growing in the back of the camp that is carried down the malaria. I can buy you some of them and just drink them.
3: But I use a mucor wall. You gotta get tested so you can know if you got the malaria plus know what kind. Here one. Each malaria has got different treatment. I had Vivax the other day and I had to drink the pill for 14 days straight. Now I strong like horse, I'm making the load.
4: Shucks, boy. Hey, this thing sounds serious, champ. I feel like I gotta go and take this test. Me neighbor they're sick plus Brock.
5: Testing and treatment is your first step to getting back to work. Take care of yourself, because this little mosquito is big problems.
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8: With the check of the weather, I am Rafaela David. Partly cloudy and sunny skies can be expected over coastal regions 3 to 6 and southern Guyana throughout the day. Inland areas along regions 1, 2, 5, and 7 can expect fair skies during the morning period, with cloudy skies accompanied by isolated showers and thundershowers will likely persist from the afternoon. For the wind, gentle to moderate easterly to southeasterly breeze. Strong winds and lightning strikes during thundershowers. Maximum temperatures will range between 30 and 33 degrees Celsius along the coast and 32 and 35 degrees Celsius elsewhere. And now for your extended forecast. On Wednesday, cloudy and overcast skies with isolated to scattered showers, rain, and thundershowers can be expected over regions 1 to 3 and 7. Regions 4 to 6 and 10 can expect cloudy skies with isolated to scattered showers during the morning, with conditions expected to improve from the afternoon. All remaining regions can expect partly cloudy and sunny skies. Until next time, be safe and have a great day.

0: celebrating Auntie Bernice. She was the voice of hope for generations of Guyanese children. She was simply Auntie Bernice. Join us for a special tribute celebrating the remarkable life and enduring legacy of Julia Ann Mansell AE. Beloved Auntie Bernice, champion of the Radio Needy Children's Fund, founder of the Bernice Mansell Foundation, and a devoted supporter of countless charitable causes across Guyana. Celebrating Auntie Bernice, Tuesday, August 11, 2026, 1 p.m., live on NCN Television and The Voice of Guyana on radio. Hear heartfelt tributes, cherished memories, and inspiring stories of a woman whose compassion touched countless lives and whose life's mission was to bring hope to those in need. Celebrating Auntie Bernice, her kindness lives on. Her legacy continues. Her love remains forever in our hearts. As I pass
1: along. The time is 12 hours 22.
2: Hello there, it is Tuesday, August 11, 2026, and here's what's happening with the price of gold for the midday edition of the Economic Report. 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That's all for the midday edition of the Economic Report. 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
5: BBC News with Sue Montgomery. A court in Syria has sentenced the ousted president Bashar al-Assad to death for crimes against humanity committed during the country's civil war. Bashar al-Assad, who fled with his family to Russia in 2024, was found guilty of premeditated murder. Adnan al-Masameh, a lawyer in Damascus, was among hundreds who celebrated the verdict.
6: Today is the day of justice for all the wounded, martyrs and detainees and Syrians who were unjustly forced to leave their country. Today is a historic day. Today marks a victory of right against injustice, victory of the Syrian people against the ousted regime.
5: Bashar al-Assad's cousin, Atif Najib, was also sentenced to death. He was in charge of political security in Dera province, where the uprising began. He's been convicted of crimes including the intentional killing of children and torture leading to death. The number of people known to have been killed by Monday's earthquake in Colombia has now risen to about 180. Rescuers worked through the night looking for survivors trapped under dozens of collapsed buildings. Colombia's new president, Abelardo de la Espriella, has declared a state of emergency. José Camilo Córdoba of the development group Progresa Chocó says it's a challenging situation for rescue teams.
7: Chocó is one of Colombia's most geographically isolated and socioeconomically vulnerable region. We only have two ways to access by land. It's rainy almost every day, but today and yesterday is very sunny, and I hope that helped rescue teams to enter the areas to help people.
5: An attack by Yemen's Houthis on a small cargo ship in the Red Sea is reported to have killed three members of the crew. The vessel was south of the Yemeni port of Mocha when it was hit by a missile. John Donison has been monitoring developments from Jerusalem.
8: As far as we're aware, this is the first time there have been deaths in the Red Sea since the Houthis started blockading the Red Sea. By blockading the Red Sea, which is an alternative shipping route out of the Gulf, it's another way of putting economic pressure into those negotiations which are still ongoing between Iran and the United States.
5: The number of people killed by Ebola in the Democratic Republic of Congo has passed 2,000. Health officials have said it's the fastest spreading outbreak in the country's history. The virus has reached five provinces in eastern Congo. Officials blame late detection, strained health services and conflict for the rapid spread. The current Ebola strain is now the second most deadly in the DRC. BBC News. Lebanon has become the first country in the Middle East to abolish the death penalty. The country's parliament has voted in favour of replacing the sentence with life imprisonment with aggravated hard labour. Lebanon committed to an unofficial end to executions more than 20 years ago. Latvia has launched an extensive new operation to tackle the flow of illegal immigrants entering the country from Belarus, increasing the number of personnel along the border as well as the use of drones, helicopters and planes. On Monday night, the Latvian government said it uncovered a tunnel dug under the border by illegal migrants for the first time. Psychiatrists in Japan are warning that an increasing number of children are suffering from addiction to smartphones, which they say is becoming a wider social problem. More from our Global Affairs reporter Anbarasa Natarajan.
9: A 14-year-old Japanese student who was found to be using the phone for more than 11 hours a day is now being treated. It was twice the average use for a student. A psychiatrist treating her said there were several warning signs of addiction, like as being unable to stop despite wanting to, or becoming irritable when phone use is restricted. One Japanese study has shown that children who use the internet for at least an hour every day over an extended period tended to display a relative decline in verbal intelligence 3 years later.
5: A man in Hong Kong has admitted to stealing 423 laptops from his employer's offices to fund his stock trading addiction. Harman Geet admitted to taking the laptops while working for the British corporate giant Deloitte. He's believed to have made $150,000 from the sales before losing it all trading. Mr. Hall said he was under immense family stress at the time. BBC News.
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0: The death is announced of Julia Ann Mansell, known as Auntie Bernice. There are two messages at this time. Julia Ann Mansell, AA, known as Auntie Bernice, aged 97, died on Friday, July 31. She was the voice of radio's Needy Children's Fund and founder of the Bernice Mansell Foundation. Daughter of the late Bromley and Edith Gittens, wife of the late Edwin Henry Mansell, sister of Leslie, Dennis, and the late Norma, mother of Warren, Tony, Jewel, Terrell, and the late Audrey Mansell, mother-in-law of Sharon Mansell and Donna Mansell, grandmother of Nicola, Ryan, Storm, Blaze, Breckian, Devante, Andre, Lisa, and Robbie, great-grandmother of Tristan, Caleb, Isabella, Tylen, Shaden, Skyler, Nico, Noah, Naez, Niall, Dresson, and others. The funeral of Julia Ann Mansell, AA, will be held on Thursday, August 13, at the Cathedral for Immaculate Conception. Tributes will be from 14 hours, followed by the service at 15 hours. An evening of reflection will be held on Wednesday, August 12th, between 18 hours and 20 hours at St. Peter and Paul Roman Catholic Church, Bagotstown, opposite the Old Harbor Bridge. The management of NCN extends condolences to the relatives and friends of Julia Ann Mansell, AA, known as Auntie Bernice. Here now are the messages.
1: Calling residents of Mackenzie, Wismar, and surrounding communities. Here is a message for you. You are invited to attend two public outreach meetings with a meeting with a team from the Office of the Director of Public Prosecutions on Thursday, 13th August 2026 at the following venues and time. Mackenzie Primary School from 10 hours, Wisrock Multipurpose Building from 14 hours. The team will speak on the Sexual and Domestic Violence Act and take written complaints in relation to any crime matters you may have pending. You are encouraged to go out and make your concerns known to the DPP. I'll repeat, you are invited to attend two public outreach meetings with a team from the Office of the Director of Public Prosecutions on Thursday, 13th August 2026, at the following venues and time. Mackenzie Primary School from 10 hours, Wisrock Multipurpose Building from 14 hours. The team will speak on the Sexual and Domestic Violence Acts and take written complaints in relation to any criminal matters you may have pending. You are encouraged to go out and make your concerns known to the DPP. This message is sent by the Director of Public Prosecutions and is for residents of Mackenzie, Wismar, and surrounding communities. Calling Maduri Singh of Lot 9, Helena Mike Mahaika, East Coast Demerara, or somewhere else in the country. Here is a message for you. You are requested to make urgent contact with the Office of the Director of Public Prosecutions at Lot 1, Sewall Flats, Evelyn Kingston, Georgetown, or on telephone number 226-0719 on or before Friday, 21st of August, 2026. I'll repeat. You are requested to make urgent contact with the Office of the Director of Public Prosecutions at Lot 1, Sewall Flats, Evelyn Kingston, Georgetown, or on telephone number 226-0719 on or before Friday, 21st, August 2026. This message is sent by the Director of Public Prosecutions and is for Maduri Singh of Lot 9, Helena Mahaika, East Coast Demerara, or somewhere else in the country.
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0: there. Very good day to you. Welcome to another program of From Word to Word. Robin Dionat here. We've got two words today. Not very familiar words. Well, I mean, some of you would know the words. But they come from different directions, roughly meaning the same thing. So we'll take them individually. Avarice and the other word, cupidity. So let's take avarice first of all. It's a biggish word for greed, avarice, greed, or as the Oxford English Dictionary puts it, extreme greed for wealth or material gain, avarice. It, people who have and this grasping for more constantly and doing all kinds of underhand things to get more, they are affected by avarice. The word implies much more than a hunger for, let's say, food. Instead, it's an insatiable, that which cannot be satisfied, right? That's why we're using that big word, because it kind of gives you that exact sense. An insatiable need for things often that others possess. As you can imagine, avarice comes from a Latin word for greedy, and that word is A-V-A-R-U-S, greedy, greedy, avarice. Avaricious is also avariciousness. So that's another noun from that word. So what's the second one? Cupidity. Cupidity has the same meaning of avarice, that is greed or an overwhelming desire for wealth and power. Cupidity. It actually started out meaning passionate and carnal desire. Yeah, the love thing from Cupid and the little arrow-carrying guy. Also having the same meaning as the word erotic. That's the earlier meaning, tending to arouse sexual desire or excitement. But it changed over a period of time to mean desire not for sexual things or excitement, but desire, extreme desire, almost a lust, as you would have for a partner, but this time for material things, possessions and money and power. Comes from the Latin cupere, to desire, which one would imagine came from, well, remember the name of the god of romantic desires, Cupid? Well, we're going to talk about Cupid another time. In Greek, the Greek version, Cupid had another name. That's the Greek name, Eros, and that's erotic. Hence, it's not surprising that cupidity originally meant this whole business of sexual love and desire. It's a strange connection between Cupid and cupidity. Today, when you say cupidity, you're not talking about love at all. Or if you are talking about love, you're talking about an inordinate love for material things, not person, not him or her, etc. Back to avarice and cupidity as greed, which is an intense selfish desire for wealth or possession. Here are some additional synonyms for greed. Acquisitiveness, avarice, of course, avidity, avidness, covetousness, graspingness, greediness, I like this one, rapaciousness, and rapacity. So, you will not run out of words for greed, because greed is always with us, unfortunately. Let's close with this quote from Horace, who said that, oh, ancient Roman poet, he who is greedy is always in want. That is so true. Never satisfied. He who is greedy is always in want. That's it for today. Join us next time for another program of From Word to Word.
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2: Welcome to Landmarks and Monuments, the program that looks at the iconic structures and spaces defining Guyana's identity. I am your host, Onika Langhorne Eno. Located beside the mining town of Mardia in Region 8, Potaro Siperuni, Kambatang is a vibrant Patamona community where culture, identity, and local advancement flourish together. Home to more than 1,400 residents, it is led by Itushao and Village Council, who work together to support local development while safeguarding the customs and values that continue to define village life. Kamba Tang is widely respected for keeping patrimony customs alive through its way of life, local foods, and village celebrations. During Amerindian Heritage Month, the village often receives national recognition for proudly showcasing its rich ancestry and distinctive way of living. Its close connection to Madia also gives residents convenient access to essential services, including healthcare, transportation, and government offices. Ongoing development initiatives continue to expand opportunities for residents while respecting the village's customs and supporting a bright future for everyone who calls Kamba Tang home. That brings us to the end of today's edition of Landmarks and Monuments, information extracted from the Department of Public Information and other sources. Join us next time as we explore the timeless treasures of our beautiful Guyana.
3: The Persons with Disabilities Act 2010 stipulates that any person with a disability must register with the National Commission on Disability, the NCD. 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
1: Welcome to Have You Ever Wondered? It is a program which brings you information and facts about a wide variety of topics and addresses questions you may have wondered about but never took the time to find the answers. We'll find them for you on this program called Have You Ever Wondered?
2: Have you ever wondered what are kidney stones and what causes them? Well, a lot of this information we've taken from the Mayo Clinic website, very authoritative website, because we try to give you information that's very reliable and fed to the website by doctors themselves. So kidney stones, I mean, we've heard about them, many of us have had them, serious sometimes, not so serious at other times. There is a big name for it, renal lithiasis. In other words, the lith comes from stone in the renal area. Kidney stones, right? They're hard deposits made of minerals and salts that form inside your kidneys, because remember, the kidney is the clearinghouse. It gets rid of a lot of stuff, but sometimes a few things get stuck there and turn into stone. Not big stones, sometimes very small stones that pass off by themselves, and other times they need help. Kidney stones have many causes and can affect any part of the urinary tract, from your kidneys down to your bladder. Often stones form when the urine becomes concentrated, allowing minerals to crystallize, to come together and stick together. Passing kidney stones can be quite painful, but the stones usually cause no permanent damage if they're recognized in a timely fashion. Depending on your situation, you may need nothing more than to take pain medication, drink lots of water to pass the kidney stones out. In other circumstances or instances, if the stones become lodged, then you may very well need surgery, but the doctor's the one. Once you start feeling the pain at the back, then you should consult your doctor, because it's a continuous pain. The symptoms, according to the Mayo Clinic, it may cause symptoms like where you start to feel faint, you start to get severe back pain or pain in the back below the ribs. The pain radiates out to the lower abdomen. It comes in waves and fluctuates. Sometimes you even have nausea and vomiting and urinating more often than usual. Sometimes fever and chills if an infection is present, and sometimes you have all of these symptoms, sometimes not many, but once there's a discomfort for a prolonged period of time, then just check your doctor. As the article says, sometimes it can be quite simple as to taking some pain medication, drinking lots of water, and the stones will pass out by themselves. Other times, you may need more intense treatment. Well, that's it for today. Join us next time for another program of Have You Ever Wondered?
0: Six days to go for the 57th Annual General Assembly of the CBU.
3: Hello and welcome to Witness History from the BBC World Service with me, Jane Wilkinson. And now, this is the story of how a young woman arrived in Kenya as a princess and left as a queen.
4: How tragic to think that even as she was on the veranda at Treetops, looking out on the wild animals of Africa, going about their strange ways in the moonlight, that at such a moment she should become queen.
3: BBC correspondent Frank Gillard reporting on the day 25-year-old Princess Elizabeth succeeded to the British throne in 1952. She and her husband, the Duke of Edinburgh, are less than a week into a five-month royal tour of the Commonwealth. But it's a trip they were never supposed to make. Elizabeth's father, King George VI, is being treated for lung cancer, and he's too frail to make the journey. Instead, on a cold, late January day, he waves his daughter goodbye.
5: To London Airport come the King and Queen to speed their daughter and her husband on the first stage of their 30,000-mile journey to Australia and New Zealand. Princess Elizabeth and the Duke are taking the place of their Majesties, who were to have made the tour.
3: Their first stop on the trip is Kenya, where the visitors drive out to Treetops, a lodge built into the branches of a giant fig tree on the Aberdare National Park. They climb the rickety wooden ladder to the top. On hand to help is Nahation Murathi, one of the porters. He's speaking in 2012.
6: I got the beds ready, and then we went out into the forest to get firewood to cook their dinner. Then we went to get them and their bags, and in the evening, we served them their dinner. We stayed near them so that if they wanted to know the name of an animal, we could tell them.
3: As the sun sets, Elizabeth and Philip watch elephants and rhinos gather in the watering hole beneath their viewing platform. Fascinated, the princess takes out her cine camera. It's a relaxing overnight break before the tour moves on. "I will come again," she is said to have promised the next morning. Later, the reporters covering the trip say she seems thrilled by the experience.
4: This is Frank Gillard speaking from Nairobi. "I saw the princess shortly after 9 o'clock this morning. Then, looking a little tired but very happy, she was driving away from the treetop's hut where she and the Duke had spent the previous 19 hours, about as far removed from normal civilization as possible, watching wild game."
3: The couple returned to Sagana, a fishing lodge in the foothills of Mount Kenya, given to them by the Kenyan government as a wedding present.
4: "After only a very few hours of sleep last night, they were naturally tired, and so they had an easy morning."
3: As yet, the royal party remains unaware of what has happened almost 7,000 kilometres away. Because during the night, in his room on the Sandringham estate, the king has died. And life for the princess is about to change.
4: How tragic to think that even this morning, as she sat at breakfast, talking about her father and proudly describing how bravely he'd stood up to his illness and how well he'd recovered, sitting there in her yellow bush shirt and brown slacks, even at that moment, her father was lying dead and she had succeeded to his vast responsibilities.
3: Meanwhile, in London, Hyde Park Corner, the plan to notify officials and the royal family of the king's death is underway. A coded message is sent to the governor in Kenya, but the keys to the safe holding the code book are not at Government House, and the message can't be decoded.
4: Communications to that remote spot are naturally difficult, and it was many hours before the shattering news reached them. Some members of the royal entourage, including the new Queen's private secretary, Mr. Martin Charteris, were going up to Treetops tonight. Mr. Charteris was just leaving the hotel when a pressman called him back. An agency flash had that moment been received, saying that the king was dead.
3: Shocked, Martin Charteris phones Sagana and speaks to the Duke's friend and equerry, Commander Mike Parker.
4: He said, "Mike, I'm afraid our mistress's father is dead." The equerry reported to the Duke, but nothing was said at that stage to the princess. Meanwhile, a strange thing happened. The sky, which had been clear and bright all morning with blazing sun, clouded over. It became dark and sultry. The storm rapidly developed and broke in cascading rain and heavy thunder. Through the storm, hampered by difficult communications, efforts were made to get through on the telephone to Government House in Nairobi and to Buckingham Palace to get confirmation of the news. At about 2:45 local time, the truth was known.
3: Elizabeth is now Her Majesty Queen of Great Britain and Northern Ireland, head of the Commonwealth and defender of the faith.
4: The Duke went to the princess and broke it to her. In the words of a member of the household, she bore it like a queen.
3: And when asked what name she would choose for her reign, Elizabeth famously replies, "My own name, of course." In Britain, the BBC relays the news of her father's death.
7: "This is London. It was announced from Sandringham at 10:45 today, February the 6th, 1952, that the King, who retired to rest last night in his usual health, passed peacefully away in his sleep earlier this morning."
4: At 5:30 local time, 2 hours and three quarters after the news had reached her that she'd succeeded to the throne, the Queen left the Royal Lodge. The Queen was in a beige dress with white hat and belt and shoes, for of course her wardrobe in this holiday lodge was very limited. The small procession of cars drove swiftly along the dusty roads. Even at such a time, the Queen was able to give a sad little wave and a brave smile when the Duke drew her attention to a small knot of sympathetic onlookers by the roadside. So they covered the 37 miles to Nanyuki, the little township which the royal couple were to have visited tomorrow. Nanyuki's decorations had all been hastily pulled down, for the Union Jacks had been nailed to the posts, and they could not be flown at half-mast. Nanyuki's one main street was crowded with people, standing in the absolute silence of deep sympathy as the royal car passed through.
3: At the local airfield, officials and journalists are waiting. But at the request of the new queen, and as a mark of respect, no pictures are taken. Frank sends back this report.
4: The queen looked under a strain. As she reached the top step of the gangway, she turned once and smiled gravely. The usual wave of the hand was absent. And then the door of the aircraft closed behind her, and at 6:57, the plane took off into the gathering dusk. Already it was getting so dark that the plane was lost to sight almost at once. The sorrowful journey back to the motherland had begun.
3: On the evening of February the 7th, Elizabeth arrives home to a bereaved nation. A black mourning dress is hastily smuggled onto the plane before she emerges. Only a week has passed since her father waved her goodbye.
5: The princess we knew as a girl comes back to meet her ministers as queen over the great lands that for 15 years acknowledged her father as head.
3: And during her first Christmas broadcast, the new queen has this message for her subjects.
8: At my coronation next June, I shall dedicate myself anew to your service. I want to ask you all to pray for me on that day, that God may give me wisdom and strength to carry out the solemn promises I shall be making, and that I may faithfully serve him and you all the days of my life.
7: How many and how joyous were the people along the royal route as thousands heard the coronation service relayed through loudspeakers, and still the crowds were cheering.
3: And later, in the treetops logbook, another Kenyan visitor, the British hunter Jim Corbett, is found to have written, "For the first time in the history of the world, a young girl climbed into a tree, one day a princess, and, after having what she describes as her most thrilling experience, she climbed down from the tree next day, a queen." Elizabeth II will be on the throne for 70 years, the longest reigning monarch in British history. She dies in 2022. Witness History was produced and presented by me, Jane Wilkinson.

0: afternoon to you, Guyana, and welcome to a special presentation titled Celebrating Auntie Bernice. There are some voices that belong to a particular moment in time, and then there are those that are etched in our memory as a nation, and I dare say our world. Four generations of Guyanese, one of those voices was unmistakable, that of Bernice Mansell. Affectionately known to many as Auntie Bernice, and for countless children and families across Guyana, she was quite simply a voice of hope. A broadcaster, a humanitarian, a mother, grandmother, a woman of faith, a woman of service. Today, as families and friends, colleagues, and a nation prepare to say farewell to Julia Ann Mansell, AA, we pause to celebrate the remarkable life she lived and the extraordinary legacy she leaves behind. She passed peacefully at her home on July 31 at the age of 96. But today is not simply about the end of a life. It is about the lives that she touched, the children she helped, the families she encouraged, and the people that she inspired. The work that she continued because one woman decided again and again, time after time, that she could not turn away from someone who was in need. Today we'll hear her own voice. We will revisit moments from her remarkable career, and we'll hear from people who worked alongside her and knew her story. Joining me for this special tribute is Layla Ramson. She is Commissioner of the Public Service Commission, former Chairperson of the Teaching Service Commission, and an Executive Member of the Radio Needy Children's Fund. Alongside her, Norma Lawrence, Senior Member of the Radio Needy Children's Fund, an organization that continues the work of bringing joy and assistance to children and families. Thank you both for being here.
1: Thank you for having us.
0: Yes. All right, let's begin at the very beginning, and we'll ask you, you spent years working alongside Lady Bernice, Auntie Bernice, as she's known to many. What was it about her that made her special and made people trust her, you think?
2: Bernice was an amazing woman. I think her voice alone catches people.
0: Mm-hmm.
2: Her voice alone, you feel comfortable to appeal to her. She was that kind of person who always had a smile, knowing that she lived her life to give. To give. She was like another Mother Teresa. Mm-hmm. That's how I look at Bernice.
0: Wow.
2: And when we started, when I joined Radio Needy, which was in the 90s, Bernice alone was running Radio Needy through the radio station. And we came on board. But before that, of course, there was the founder member, Olga Lopes.
0: Mm-hmm.
2: And I just want to say I'm sorry our secretary is not here, Holly Greaves, and also a very motivated and inspirational lady, Doris Lewis.
0: Mm-hmm.
2: You know, we miss both of them here today. They have been behind Radio Needy as well and did a lot of work, but unfortunately they are not here today. So it's just me and Norma. But going back to being with Bernice, when I joined Radio Needy, which was in the 90s, and I looked at the kind of work that she did, and I couldn't believe one person could do all that work.
0: Wow.
2: And people believed in her. People just believed in her and donated. And she reached out to so many corners of Georgetown itself.
0: Mm-hmm.
2: I think it was very difficult for her to reach the countryside. So she didn't really have people who could go in the countryside. Most of them were in Georgetown itself, and they helped her whole group. And people believed in her, so even overseas people were sending things to her. And in those days, it was very hard to go in the shop and shop for even toys or simple things like flour and sugar and, you know, those things that you want to give. So she had lots of donation coming from outside. And that's what she would always make little hampers and give out. But when you look at this lady all alone, doing all these things, and reaching out to every corner of Georgetown and in the outlying areas too. You can't believe that she alone and could do all this. And then we came on board. We came on board, Norma, Doris, Holly, myself. I think Norma was there before me. So she may want to continue from there.
1: Oh, definitely. I can remember Auntie Bernice knew my husband before she met me. And so we were abroad, and when we came back in 86, she met him, and then they spoke. And she told him, why doesn't Norma come on board and join me? And so that's how I got involved with Auntie Bernice when we returned in 86. And in just as Leela said, we couldn't imagine Auntie Bernice, one person, doing so much. It was incredible. She was such, she had this deportment, just a quiet, soft-spoken person. You couldn't imagine that this soft-spoken person could do so much and reach out to so many people. And her popularity came, I think, because of the work that she was doing. She was just reaching out, helping people. That was the most she wanted to do, help children, help families. And so we got excited with what she was doing, and she motivated us, because some of the things I couldn't imagine that I would have done if on my own if I wasn't involved with Auntie Bernice to reach out to so many people. And Auntie Bernice, not only did we have, or I can remember when we used to reach at High Street. We started reaching,
2: that's where we first started
1: at High Street. That's where we used to have our meetings, in High Street, and then we moved to Hatfield Street, and then we came here after. And those days, of course, we had the committee grew as we moved along. And we had some special people. I must mention Doris Lewis, strong person, indeed, just as Leela expressed those sentiments about her. Sorry she couldn't be here, yes. Sorry our secretary, Holly, could not have been here, because they would have had so much more to say about Auntie Bernice. But Auntie Bernice, that name would forever be with us. And I can remember one Saturday morning, I was at home, and I got a phone call from Auntie Bernice, and she said, I'm just next door to you, and I need some help. Next door to me? And you need some help? Auntie Bernice said, yeah. I said, Auntie Bernice, where are you? I'm right at the church, at the school, just behind your back door. The church and the school right behind my back door. And that was the the church on Sheriff Street, that school was I don't remember the name of the school, but she was at the school there. She was going to be doing a distribution program, giving school shoes to children. And I lived at Ichilabar, which was just opposite where the school was. And so I said, Auntie Bernice, I'll be happy to. So I got dressed and I went to her, and we had such a lovely time doing the distribution to church. But that was Auntie Bernice. She was there wanting to do that program, and she had people, but knowing that I was just at her back door, she called out to me, and I was happy to be there with her. Then, of course, I'm sure Leela's going to tell you about how we started our outreach into the regions.
2: So, as we started and we kept going with Burness in Georgetown itself, we realized that we were only focusing on Georgetown.
0: Mm-hmm.
2: But we need to get out of Georgetown because there are many people out there. You know, they're hearing Bernie's voice, but they are not, and they're sending money from different regions, but they are not getting anything. And I remember the first time I said to the organizers, I said, I would like to go to Essequibo. This is the first time we're going to take an outreach to take toys out of Georgetown. And it was, I think, 50... just 50 toys, because we didn't know who we were going to. And the airline, I think with Maserati, they lent us a four-seater plane. My daughter knew the son, and it was myself, my daughter, the pilot, and somebody else in a four-seater plane. First time I'm going in a four-seater plane. And then we took hot dogs. We had it all fixed from here. And I asked a friend over there, I said, look, we must have 50 children, and see if you can bring out some of the Amerindian children from the Pomeroon. And they came. They were overjoyed to have these toys. But they didn't know how to eat this hot dog. So I remember my daughter had to stand in front of them and show them how you eat a hot dog, you know. And they were so fascinated. But it was the first time we took Radio Needy distribution out of Georgetown. And then after that, we started thinking of all the other regions. Now, I came from Region 6, so I said, I'm doing Region 6. Norma did always with Region 5, and, we had, and 10.
3: 10, right.
2: And so other members took the other regions. And so Christmas time now became a very busy time, by which time Bernice was still with us all along, and she was really focusing on Georgia. But at some point she wanted to open her own organization, her foundation. So she had, and she registered the Bernice Mansell Foundation. But she's still with Radio Needy. And that's how members took Radio Needy out of Georgetown to the various regions. It used to be a really busy time for us at Christmas time, because we also used to have a Radio Needy party at NCN. No, Banks DIH. Banks DIH for years.
3: Hundreds of children.
2: For years. Thousands of children. And it was just few of us. So we had to be bringing help, and Bernice was always there with us. And people donated. People donated to us because it was her voice alone on that radio brought in a lot of donation for us. We tried to use those words and imitate her voice, but none of us could do it. None of us could do it.
0: Yeah.
2: Bernice's voice stands alone.
0: There was something about her voice.
2: We just couldn't do it. We used the words.
0: Yeah.
2: But it wasn't the same. So we didn't get the kind of donation that we should have.
0: Oh, my goodness. There was something special about her. What do you think it was that drove her to... And I get the sense that this was something that was innate for her, being able to reach out to not just children, but people in general, and to help. Where do you think that came from?
2: I think sometimes we're born with it, you know. We're born with things like that. And in your early life, you are so busy that you don't have time. You have children, house, that to look after. But at a certain time, it comes to you that, you know, a child may come to you, they need to help. Families come to you. And then your children, they've all gotten big and on their own, and you have now this little time in your hand. And that's when you start reaching out. And when you start reaching out, and those days were hard days, very hard days. And everybody looked forward to something from somebody, right? And I think she had some overseas friends who used to send in barrels for her. That was a big help for her. And so I think it was within her. She born with that.
3: Mm-hmm.
2: And she also born with that beautiful voice,
3: mm-hmm.
2: that appealing
3: mm-hmm.
2: voice
3: yeah.
2: to gather
3: mm-hmm.
2: people, donations, everything you can think about.
3: Mm-hmm.
2: You know, and so she lived her life now as a Mother Teresa.
1: Mm-hmm.
2: She did.
3: Wow.
2: She did. Not many people can do that.
3: Mm-hmm.
2: But she did it.
3: That's special.
2: Mm-hmm.
3: When you think back, what are maybe your first memories with Bernice that stuck with you, and to this day you think, there was something about her?
2: The voice on the radio.
3: The voice. Okay.
2: The voice on the radio.
3: Yeah.
2: That's what stuck.
1: Very soft-spoken, but it meant something when she was done with you. And then we also had those boxes at Christmas time that we would clear at the banks, and most people would do a little drop-in donation in those boxes, which helped also with the program. At Christmas time, we will clear those boxes.
3: Mm.
2: And I think that was Doris' initiative to have these boxes placed at the banks.
3: Mm-hmm.
2: And so people would drop money in it, and then we clear it, we get some money. But then again, we used to have...
1: we had two major events.
2: Yes. We had Christmas dinner
1: mm-hmm.
2: at Pegasus for many, many years.
1: Mm-hmm.
2: And Doris was in charge of that and was always successful, tremendously successful. And that's because people believed in Bernice and ourselves,
3: mm-hmm.
2: Radio Needy and the whole,
3: mm-hmm.
2: right? And I think by then they saw the kind of work we were doing, you know, distributing toys. I remember one time when I was in Region 6, and things were rough those days. Even you can even find toys in the shop, and if you have to buy a toy, it was so expensive.
1: Mm-hmm.
2: Region Edie bought good toys,
3: mm-hmm.
2: not little cheapy
1: no.
2: thing. We bought good toys when we were giving out, we buy good toys. And I remember I went to Blackbush Polo. There were four schools. I used to hit all four in one day. And that wasn't easy, but I did it.
3: Mm-hmm.
2: And there was one school I went to, and we tried to do it on the day the children have their Christmas party.
1: Yes.
2: And so that we don't have to provide snacks, though. We only provide the toys. We had to be wrapping these toys at home. And when I was working at teaching service, my girls, I always see that, Miss, when are you going to be finishing? When are we going to be finishing this? However, I remember giving this child, it was a big doll,
3: mm-hmm.
2: and the mother was standing outside, and she ran and touched my feet. I said, what are you doing? She said, Miss, this is the only toy that my daughter will have for Christmas. And that was like 2000, 2001, 2002, sometime then. And so many parents used to come, and when you give them these toys, they make sure they take it home,
3: mm-hmm,
2: wrap
3: mm-hmm.
2: it up, keep it up, because many of them couldn't afford. They couldn't afford to buy the toys. Secondly, the toys were scarce in the shops, you know, and it was like, Bernice taught us something.
3: Mm-hmm.
2: We learned from Bernice. We learned so much from Bernice.
3: Mm-hmm.
2: To reach out. We don't know if it was in us also, but we learned. We learned from Bernice. And I think once you get involved in charity, you can never move away.
3: Mm.
2: Never move away.
3: Wow. Mm. All right, we'll take a break. We've got a special conversation coming up with our very own Mark Watson and veteran broadcaster Anne DeFreitas. Take a look.
2: Okay.
4: Oh, it's a great pleasure speaking with you, Anne. Welcome aboard. We're remembering Lady Bernice Mansell, and we know she passed. And based on the conversations, of course, that I would have had with a few persons that were around at her time, you're one of the names that came up. So it's great, you know, that you can chat with us about your relationship with the great Bernice Mansell. Let's get right into it, Anne. Thank you so much.
5: Thank you. Thank you for inviting me to do this this commemorative piece. I knew Bernice. She was, in fact, the first person I reported to when I came to work at Radio Demerara. She supervised the receptionists at the time, and I had got a job there as a receptionist right out of high school. So I would have been, I don't even know if I was 16 as yet. And so Bernice and actually Avi Brewster, between the two of them, they were kind of like my work mothers. So they took me under their wing. Bernice certainly did. She was just the most kind and gentle and beautiful, graceful person that you could hope to work for. I really loved my working relationship with her and getting to know her. That's how I kind of initially got to know Bernice.
4: All right. Well known to us, who came quite a while after myself and others as the founder of Radio Needy's Children's Fund. And of course, she also had her own foundation, but a humanitarian at best. Can you probably share with us some of the fun moments you would have had or probably seen her in action caring for people?
5: You know, it was such a long time ago that I can't, you know, kind of recall one specific thing. But what I can tell you is that I came to Guyana in 2017 after being away for quite a while, and Bernice and a bunch of other people, Ron Robinson, Vikin Somali, and a few other folks. Came and invited me to join them for lunch, and Bernice was there, and I was so blown away by the fact that she was still working and contributing to all the humanitarian efforts that that she cared about. I remember her doing work with young women especially, and so I was, you know, at that stage she would have been in her late 80s. Mm-hmm. And such an incredible commitment to the cause of caring for people and caring for people who need care. So I was and frankly, you know, putting her brand, for want of a better word, out there to raise funds for those supports. She was an amazing person that way.
4: I'm so happy that you could share with us a little bit of that. Can you share with us before you go and in your professional life? Because I think it's important that, based on what you said, basically she is the first mother that you had in the working world, really. You know, keeping your feet on the ground and showing you the ropes, as we say it down here. And I'm sure probably her leadership may have really contributed to you being the professional you've been all your life.
5: I would say so. I mean, between Bernice and Ave and Rafi Tan and Pat Cameron, I mean, those people guided me, and you know, sometimes I took their guidance and sometimes I didn't, but mostly, you know, I valued their input into my working and frankly, in some ways, personal life. So much, and it really helped me. It's interesting. I was saying to somebody the other day, one of the best or compliments anybody's ever paid me. I worked in Australia for a bit, and one of my colleagues said to me, you know, you can work anywhere in the world. And I was kind of like, wow. And I think a lot of that is, you know, really due to the guidance that I got from Bernice and some of the other people that I reported to at Radio Demerara, which is where I started.
4: Yeah, thank you so much, Anne. And we're remembering her in this program.
5: And I'm so sad for the loss. I'm just, you know, it's just such a sad loss.
4: Yes, yes. And any parting words you want to share with her family and maybe people in the broadcasting world, which she spent a greater part of her life with?
5: Well, I'm hoping that her family can take comfort from the fact that she was such an amazing presence in Guyana. and did such incredible work. And that, you know, there are many who have benefited from her life on this earth. So I'm my condolences to her family, and I'm hoping they can take comfort in the many achievements that she's had.
4: Lady Andy Freitas, it was a distinct pleasure speaking with you. And I want to wish you all the best, and thank you for your kind words as we continue this program remembering Auntie Bernice, and I wish you all the best. Do take care of yourself.
5: Thank you. Thanks for asking me.
4: Grateful. I appreciate it. Thank you.
3: That was Anne de Freitas, of course, giving her reflections on Auntie Bernice and getting some insight into her role in broadcasting. Now, before we took those reflections, you were saying, Ms. Ramson, about...
2: I knew Anne de Freitas a long time ago, a beautiful girl with a beautiful voice on the radio. And I remember saying to her, I said, make sure you don't leave the radio station. Because they had very few people with that kind of voice.
3: Yeah.
2: And she might have been about 18 or something like that. And she was really good. It was hard to find people with that kind of voice.
3: Mm-hmm.
2: And I remember saying to her, make sure you don't leave in the next year. I know she's going to write.
3: Oh, my goodness. Of course.
2: But... you know.
3: Very, very special hearing from her.
2: Yes, of course.
3: And
2: of
3: to
2: course.
3: See the progress or the impact that Bernice would have made.
2: Mm-hmm.
3: Yeah. We were talking before we took those reflections, though, about the lessons that she would have taught, the lessons that you would have learned, and I'm sure many others would have benefited from. What are some of those lessons that you think will endure for time to come, even though... she has passed on.
2: One, always be charitable. Always be charitable. Wherever you can help, help. That's so important. And that was Bernice Ray.
3: Yeah.
2: Anywhere she goes and she sees someone in need, she finds a way of giving that child or a family comfort.
3: Mm-hmm.
2: And we all learn from that. We all learn from Bernice, as we say.
3: Mm-hmm.
2: Bernice was a teacher to all of us who just entered this charitable world,
3: mm-hmm.
2: you know. When you watch Bernice speak to children, speak to parents, those crying at her feet, Bernice was there for them. They always leave feeling the comfort. And she always finds a way of making them comfortable.
3: Mm-hmm.
2: She was also part of the National Relief, Fire Relief, sorry.
1: Yes, I was going to mention.
2: Yes, she was also part of the fire, and she helped a lot of people.
1: Mm-hmm.
2: But Bernice way, the way she spoke alone, to individuals, to the needy, to the people who were poor in the areas where others wouldn't go, you see a lady, you see an amazing soul that you don't see every day.
3: Mm-hmm.
2: And we learn from that.
3: Mm-hmm. So well put, Ms. Lawrence.
1: Yes, I'm glad that Lila did mention that, because both Bernice and I, we were on the National Relief Committee, so now not the Fire Relief Committee. And Bernice and I traveled to the Rupununi.
3: Mm-hmm.
1: We went on the big boat with Mavis Benn. She was a chairperson at the time for that committee. And that's the first time that I've been to Essequibo on the river. And then we went on these small boats to get to the areas where the Amerindians were. To give relief to them. And we had some good times doing that too, because we traveled extensively. That's when I traveled with Bernice, not with the Radio Needy, but with National Relief Committee, because we did outreach program with Mavis Benn at the time. And so she was that same person. And those words, if I can help somebody, as I go along. That's the true person there. Those words reflect exactly who she was. Antibodies. Yes, mm-hmm. definitely. So,
3: what do you think it is about being able to give a toy, give a hamper, give, offer help of different kinds? What do you think she understood about that and the difference that that can make in someone's life, and how that continued to propel her until she was, you know, into her late 80s and 90s? What do you think that driving force was?
1: I think because people recognize what she was doing and the support that she got,
3: mm-hmm.
1: the support and the encouragement that she got from everyone
3: mm-hmm.
1: that she approached, I guess the returns and the kind of response that she gets from the people who are at the other end receiving it,
3: mm-hmm.
1: I think she was overjoyed with that, and she was encouraged to continue what she was doing.
3: Mm-hmm. All right, that's so special. Of course, we can't have this conversation without talking about Radio Needy Children's Fund, and we have been talking about it. But we want to hear her own voice, her reflections on the person whom she helped to build and maybe succeeded in the Radio Needy Children's Fund. Here is Auntie Bernice reflecting on Olga Lopes Seal.
6: I know that you want to know about my association with Auntie Olga. I met Auntie Olga in 1954. We removed from North Road into High Street in 1953-54. And in December of 1954, Auntie Olga, on her way to work one day, discovered there were these children playing in the compound of the Ghana Broadcasting Company at the time. And they asked her if she had anything to give them to eat because they were hungry. Generous person, charitable person that she was, so she said yes. She opened her pocketbook and she gave them, and then she asked them where they were living. And they were living around the Princess Street at the time. And she said something within her said she couldn't leave it at that. And on her own, in her program, she decided to appeal to the public just for those 8 children if they could do something for them for that Christmas party. And that was such an overwhelming amount, an outpouring of love that she elicited from the public that day, that she had more than enough for 8 children, and she went out into Princess Street and found more children and to share that with. And this is where Radio Demerara Needy Children's Fund started. She took the idea that she had to the general manager at the time and said, you know, I would like to do this at Christmas time so that these children can have at least a toy and some clothing for them. They sat down and they decided, yes, we'll give it a try. And that is how the Radio Demerara Needy Children's Fund started. It started that first year with 100 children, and it grew and grew, 500 children, until it reached 1,000 children. I was chief cook and bottle washer at the time because she needed help, and we volunteered, Joyce and I, some of us. I was a treasurer, secretary treasurer. Then we had Jean Morgan. She was the recorder. She used to make a list of the names, and we went out and we got people to help us to soak thing, because half, yes, people volunteered to make clothing, and she would go into places like Koori, Betancourt, Gomes, and ask for material, and she got it in, and then people started bringing in nice clothing, new clothing, and then we decided we'd have a very grand Christmas party. And the amount of cakes, Joyce, the amount of cakes that came in, sweets came in, places donated ice cream, banks and other places, drinks, and our parties were being held at Queen's College compound. That's where we first started before it came to Thirst Park. Queen's College compound, where we assisted. But it is not only the assistance given to the children, but it's the background work, because Olga investigated every claim. She went out personally. I went with her on many occasions. We were raced by dogs. We were sliding on boards to cross trenches to get at people's homes. It was fantastic, but at the end of it all, you felt satisfied that you had done something for somebody other than yourself and your immediate family.
3: Quite something special hearing that story.
1: Definitely.
3: Being told by Auntie Bernice herself. Mm-hmm. What are your thoughts at this point?
1: Well, same thing we were saying, because of the work that they were doing, people started to see and appreciate, mm-hmm. and the donors came forward, and Banks CIH got involved, Betancourt got involved, so many people got involved because they saw what they were doing,
3: mm-hmm.
1: and it was something excellent, reaching out to so many people. Who could have thought that just seeing a few children in the compound, it would have reached this, you know?
3: Yeah.
1: Yes, something amazing.
3: I found that story quite inspiring, because not only were those 8 children observed, but there was a desire to do something about it. Yeah.
2: And that's where it started,
1: mm-hmm.
2: all started.
1: Mm-hmm.
2: And then it spread throughout the country, and throughout all the regions.
1: How many years now?
2: I can tell you I was there since 1994. I'm still there.
3: Truly something special.
2: Yes.
3: Yes.
2: We still do a certain amount of work
3: mm-hmm.
2: with Radio Needy, but things have changed now.
3: Mm-hmm.
2: Now we are an oil-rich country. So you... toys are being given out, and we don't want to duplicate the
3: mm-hmm.
2: efforts, you know.
3: Yeah.
2: And Norma does a lot of hampers that
3: mm-hmm.
2: every month she gives out. The children and the parents come and collect, right, at the NCN here.
1: Mm-hmm.
2: She still does that. So we still at Christmas time choose a few areas and do our
3: mm-hmm.
2: toys distribution. We still do that.
3: Yeah.
2: But... we were all inspired by Bernice. We were motivated by
1: mm-hmm.
2: Bernice. And we learned from her.
3: Mm-hmm.
2: You know, she was a great teacher. She was an inspiration to our lives. And I'm happy to say that we are still doing it.
1: Mm-hmm.
2: We're still following her footsteps.
3: What do you think was significant about not just her involvement with Radio Needy Children's Fund, but also the establishment of her foundation, the Bernice Mansell Foundation?
2: I think maybe she wanted to do certain things on her own.
3: Mm-hmm.
2: And when you have an organization,
3: mm-hmm.
2: you know, sometimes you have red tapes.
3: Mm-hmm.
2: And so if she did it on her own, open her own foundation, and she had people who overseas
3: right.
2: had certain areas where they wanted to send some of this stuff to, they know Bernice was quite capable of doing that. And I think this led Bernice to do it.
3: Mm-hmm.
2: Because everything you want, like I say, once you have an organization, things have to come forward, the organization has to approve. I mean, we've been in it And sometimes we are vexed because, you know, whatever we put forward is not approved. And so that was one of the reasons she opened. But it was very highly successful.
1: Yes, it was.
2: Highly successful.
3: Yeah. And did you see some of maybe that same drive and spirit that she had in Radio Needy Children's Fund being carried over?
2: Oh, definitely.
1: Oh, definitely. Yes.
2: Definitely.
1: Yes.
2: It was there.
3: Yeah. Mm-hmm. Yeah, I find this, well, story, but really a person and a personality who had a life and a family and her own interests and passions, but poured so much of herself into the service of others. What do you think is maybe an important lesson that generations today can take away from that?
2: I still feel, I may be wrong, but I still feel you have to be born with it. You have to be born with it.
1: It's a gift.
2: But you can be kind. You can be a kind person to others. But in terms of doing charity on that scale, not everyone can do it. Not everyone can do it, right? You have to have the commitment, dedication. Sometimes you don't cook for your family. You go there because
1: in the society we live in today, it's so different.
2: Yeah.
1: You know?
2: But the generation today, I mean, being kind to each other, have love in your hearts for everyone is the most important thing.
3: Yeah.
2: Most important thing, to have love in your heart. As a matter of fact, love heals the world. And so if children can learn to have love in their hearts for each other, be kind to each other, sometimes won't say harsh words, just let it go, you know, and be kind to everyone around you. That could make a real difference, because every generation is a different generation.
3: Yeah.
2: It's not like our time when we can tell a child, sit there, and they will sit. Today they will ask you why.
3: Be kind and, of course, share that love in your heart. We've got another special clip that we'd like to share with you. You know, earlier you mentioned that she was a special woman, and you even compared her to Mother Teresa.
2: Yes, I do.
3: Yes.
2: I still do.
3: We've got a special clip to share with you with Auntie Bernice receiving an award, a woman of distinction. Take a look.
7: Ladies and gentlemen, Madam Chancellor, members of the head table, would you believe it? After 35 years of facing a microphone, I am panting. From the moment that I was asked if I would accept the nomination, I thought, what does an award mean to a nominee or to a person who has won such a prestigious award? And I thought of the times of pain and the times of happiness, the times of failure, and the times of triumph. All those on that long journey reaching up to this moment. I must tell you that at 5:45, I received a message to say that, please, should you be a winner, you must prepare something to say. I wrote 3 somethings to say. They were all discarded by my children and grandchildren. We don't want that. Here I am this evening, and I humbly accept this prestigious award on behalf not only of myself, but of all the caregivers, the social workers, those who have slaved behind the wall, not seeking recognition, but just seeking a heavenly reward for what we have done for others that are less fortunate. To those who are honored, to the unsung heroes and heroines who work faithfully behind the scenes and who have been privileged to be of service to the less fortunate. Firstly, I would like to thank God for giving me the vision, the health, and the strength to carry out the work He has placed upon my heart for over 35 years. I wish to thank my husband for his support and understanding, though there were many times when his understanding was stretched beyond his limits. To Rafi Khan, a past general manager, who is my best friend and mentor, and this is not to cause any jealousies, and Mr. Vic Insanali, who believes in me and would constantly dream up ideas and ways in which to benefit the organization and to promote its growth. These are those, and you notice they're all men, who have impacted greatly on my life and affairs, giving support, encouragement, or just simply being there when the going got tough, sharing in my joys and rewards, my triumphs and failures. My thanks also to the immediate members of the foundation, that is the Bernice Mansell Foundation, Pamela, Debbie, and Gloria, stalwarts on whom I can rely, although they have repeatedly stated that they have drawn strength from me when it should have been the other way around. To the business community and individuals who have made it possible for me to carry out our mandate, and especially I'd like to make mention of Mr. Leon Davis for his generous support to our cause. To my friends, colleagues, family, and well-wishers, who considered me deserving of this recognition and honor of being named the Woman of Distinction, I say a hearty thank you. And finally, I would like to congratulate the YWCA for this wonderful event, which I believe will be an inspiration to our young people to take up the mantle of giving service to those less fortunate than themselves. I thank you, all of you, for making this evening such a wonderful one for me and for my family, for the understanding and the not so much understanding. Thank you.
3: Bernice Mansell was honored by the Young Women's Christian Association of Guyana as the woman, a woman of distinction in community and public service in 2003. And of course, those remarks from that event. Well, we're at that moment where we've got to sum this conversation up. And of course, the work with Radio Needy Children's Fund continues. What elements of Bernice's maybe personality and impact still remain, do you think?
2: Her just knowing that she was there and is still there. And it's hard to think that we have lost her at this point. When you think of Radio Needy, we think of Bernice. You cannot help thinking Radio Needy is Bernice. Mm. So I pray that she leaves the blessing for us to be motivated by her name. carry on her good works.
8: Mm-hmm.
2: That's what we like to do.
8: Mm.
2: As long as we can, and we do have the help and strength, we would like to continue to do the good work with Radio Needy and all the members, of course. And I know wherever she is, she'll be very happy that we are walking in her footsteps.
8: Mm-hmm.
1: I endorse those sentiments, definitely.
3: Yeah.
2: And you know, that's all we can say, that she was an amazing woman.
1: Mm-hmm.
2: We learn from her. We try to be a Bernice Mansell with our voice. We never made it, but we will carry out
1: the good works
2: that she did,
1: mm-hmm.
2: and motivated us to do, and inspired us as well.
8: Mm-hmm.
2: So that's what we like to do, continue to do at Radio Needy.
8: Mm-hmm.
1: I hear stories from people who come to the program that we still have, the monthly distribution, and people come and they will talk about her.
8: Mm-hmm.
1: And then, because these are the parents of the children who would come to receive the hampers, and they would talk about their experience at Auntie Bernie's when they were growing up, receiving clothing from her, receiving shoes from her, and even trying so hard to get, because sometimes you wanted a ticket, you had to have a ticket to go to the party,
8: mm-hmm.
1: and they couldn't get this ticket.
8: Mm-hmm.
1: And everybody's trying to reach Auntie Bernie's, because if you get Auntie Bernie, she's not going to refuse giving you a ticket, but if you try to reach the other persons who've got it, you're not going to get a ticket. So everybody wants to meet Auntie Bernice, and you're stretching and you're stretching. And so you would hear all these stories, good stories,
8: mm-hmm.
1: wonderful stories, moving stories people would tell you about Auntie Bernice. That name will forever remember.
3: This might be a bit of a strange question, but if she were sitting here with us, what do you think she would say?
2: Huh. I think she would be proud of the work being done at Radio Needy, and she probably would say that.
8: Mm-hmm.
2: I think she would say that, you know, she's happy the ladies
1: yes.
2: are continuing the good work at Radio Needy, and the name still stands there,
1: yes.
2: and you
1: mm-hmm.
2: know,
8: mm-hmm.
2: and she will know that she is still part of Radio Needy.
8: Mm-hmm.
2: I mean, to be 96 and still be part of Radio Needy is a great thing.
3: Yeah, fantastic.
2: Yes.
3: Leela, Norma, pleasure. Thank you so much for joining us today.
2: Well, we are happy
1: Thank
2: to
1: you.
2: Be here.
1: Thank you for having
2: Thank
1: us.
2: You.
3: Yeah.
2: Thank you.
3: I did not have the privilege of having met Auntie Bernice in person, but her legacy certainly lives on. I've been joined today by Leela Ramson and Norma Lawrence. Of course, this has been Celebrating Auntie Bernice. Have a good rest of your day.
1: Thank you.

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1: Residents of Mackenzie, Wismer, and surrounding communities, you are invited to attend two public outreach meetings with a team from the Office of the Director of Public Prosecutions, DPP, on Thursday, August 13, 2026, at Mackenzie Primary School from 10 a.m. and Wisrock Multipurpose Building from 2 p.m. The team will speak on the Sexual and Domestic Violence Act and take written complaints in relation to any criminal matters you may have pending. You are encouraged to come out and make your concerns known to the DPP. Thank you.
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0: 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Come expecting a life-changing encounter with Jesus Christ, because Jesus is still changing lives today. 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

0: Residents of Good Fortune, West Bank, Demerara, gathered for a public consultation on the government's Model Village Initiative, hosted by President Dr. Mohamed Irfan Ali. The consultation formed part of the government's ongoing engagement with communities to discuss plans for improved housing, infrastructure, health care, recreational facilities, and other services aimed at enhancing the quality of life. We now bring you highlights from the consultation.
1: Members of Cabinet, respected elders, members of the community here at Good Fortune, allow me first of all to thank all of you for your presence. Today, I know it's mid-afternoon, a difficult time in the day, but you still make the time to be here to speak about the development of your community. As you know, one of the things we have been speaking about in government is how do we ensure the transformation that is taking place at a national level is felt all across every single community in our country.

0: How do we ensure that our development path allow every single citizen to experience the transformation, to experience the changes, to experience improved living conditions, to experience communities that are greener, safer, more family-oriented, communities in which drainage systems are adequate, communities in which the environment is cared for, community in which good neighborly relations are established, community that speak about culture, speak about tradition, speak about the goodness of humanity, community that celebrates the environment, communities that are beautiful, communities in which people can walk safely, the elderly can go safely on the roadways and walk, children can feel safe in the environment, and women are empowered in every single thing they do. Communities that enhance economic activity, communities that expand the ecosystem to support social development, economic development, communities in which people live in unity. And that is the reason that we are embarking on this journey of building every single community to a certain level. And we have started with a number of communities across the country as pilot. And Good Fortune is one such pilot that we're looking at. But you will remember, and you'll agree with me, that we can have the best infrastructure but still not have the community we want. Because the community we want requires all of us to act with a clear conscience, all of us to be responsible, all of us to take part and upkeep the development in the community. So we can't have a community of this nature if everybody wants to park on the road shoulder, if everybody wants to dump sand on the road shoulder, if everybody wants to dump garbage wherever they want to dump garbage, if people do not understand that a community is a reflection of themselves, that a community is only alive when people in that community work towards keeping it alive. Whether it's the greenery, the trees, the parks, and all of these things. And that is why when we look at these pilot communities, we also want to create spaces where we can have the mechanic shops, the spray painting shop, all of them in little spaces that would enable the community to have better relationship. Because we know relationship in the community is destroyed when you have noise nuisance, when you have neighbors fighting over a spray painting shop, over a mechanic shop. And then one of the things that was raised interestingly is how we treat the animals within the community and how we also ensure that our community take or make consideration for animals. So today, it is about listening to you, your ideas, and sharing with you some of our ideas. We have had teams working over the last couple of months in different communities, looking at some of your challenges and looking at some of the things that we want to recommend. And we have a presentation. You have the presentation, right? We have a presentation that we want to go through with you for Good Fortune, and then we want to listen to you, your feedback, some of the things that you think we should look at. As I said, it's a holistic community, focused on social aspect, recreational, green spaces, family-oriented spaces, churches, mosques, temples, because we want our community to be faith-based, looking at security, looking at infrastructure, water, beautification, every aspect of community life. So I'll ask Tandai to present this assessment that we have done, and then we'll go straight. As I said, we don't want to keep you long. We have a number of meetings.
1: will go straight into your community issues and what you think. Now, if there are persons here with personal issues, we have all of the different staff downstairs from a different agency. I encourage you before you leave to visit them, tell them the issues. We have a mechanism through which we will follow up on all of those issues. Are we together? Are we together?
2: Yes,
1: sir. All right, great. So I'm going to ask our Member of Parliament, Tadai McAllister, to lead us in this section. Thank you.
3: Exciting time to be Guyanese, and I can assure you that what you're about to see, our livelihood will be transformed. We believe, and His Excellency, his vision is right. How can we alleviate these challenges so that we can improve your livelihoods? And we have installation of security cameras, and we campaigned in 2025. We said to you that part of your transformational development in each village, we will install security cameras. And so, good fortune, that is on the card for you. As well as we know in the number of communities we've already interacted with, we know that there are a number of encumbrances on our roadways, making your ease of access into your streets impeded and so on. So all of that is considered here in the development as we go forward. So what will you see? You will see reduced flooding and improved drainage. We have Lionel and Steve from NDIA, Ministry of Agriculture, doing tremendous work in this region. You will have enhanced safety and security with the installation of our street lights and cameras. You will also have better traffic flow and accessibility, because we are going to ensure that all of the derelict vehicles and so on, and a lot of us when we do the construction work, we leave the building materials on the side of the sidewalk or the side of the road, we impede our neighbors. All of that is considered in this development. So we have cleaner spaces, a better environment, and improved quality of life for our residents here. Right, so I told you a survey was done, so this is an overhead shot of a good fortune. We know you have 77 roads, and we've taken into consideration to your alleyways. So we know your total road length. We will talk about the drainage, the construction of the drainage that's proposed. We'll also tell you about the hard crushed road shoulders that you will see in place in your streets, so that pedestrians, you will have a safer place to walk. You'll be competing with the drivers. And yes, I know sometimes you complain a lot about those drivers speeding, so we're going to have some speed humps as well, right? Right. And very important, as we continue to enhance the environment, we'll have trees planted by the side of the road and sufficient lighting, adequate lighting. So you will see the conceptualized transformation that will happen in your village. Right. So good fortune is 103.5 acres, the total area that this development will focus on. The total length of roads, you can see that there, the total length of your drains, more than 13,000 meters of drainage. The number of roads, 77, we said that, and 658 households will benefit from this transformational development that will include the transformation of your green spaces and recreational parks. And we are also including in the development the religious community, so your churches, your mosques or temples will be considered in development, and the total beautification. And of course, our many reforms, we cannot forget them, because they will help to keep your community very safe. So we've taken a total of all of your key infrastructure, and that is what informs our development. So you can see your roads in yellow, the alleyways are demarcated in blue, and we have also demarcated your boundary line. So this is good fortune. You recognize it?
2: Yeah.
3: Right, right. Good. So, You have a 2 mile street, everybody stops at 2 mile. It is a bus that I say from Dorton that doesn't stop at 2 mile. And we will talk about the proposed work. We already mentioned the customer hard shoulders so that our pedestrians can walk safely. You may be able to park your car on the side of the road without impeding moving traffic and the roadside replanting. So, 2 mile road, this is what you look like now, correct? You've had some road work done. And so you're enjoying an asphalted road. What is this development bringing to you? So this is what 2 mile road will be transformed into. Yes. This is the vision of your president and your government. And yes, you can clap for that. So you're going to see 4 upgrades to 2 mile road, 10 feet wide, asphalted pavement carriageway, and then we'll be providing 3-foot-wide crusher run shoulders on both sides. So safe pedestrian walkway, and you can also park inside the road, not for too long, yeah? Right. And you see the beautification happening at the road edge here. That's not just a dream. That is what you will see. It will become your reality. We can move to the next slide. Yes, that is 2 miles. You didn't believe that, Papa? That will be 2 miles wide. You know, like 4. Not 4 miles, it's 2 miles. And back street. We know back street. And I know sometimes we complain the street too late, too narrow. And then we have some people, some of the neighbors dumping and inside of the trench and so on, right? All of that, this development contemplates, and we will fix. This is what back street will look like in the new Good Fortune.
4: Yes!
3: Next slide, thank you. Road upgrades will continue throughout this community. You can recognize this road, right? This is what it is now. This is what it will be. So we will start with the city utility poles have changed. You will see those being installed as well. Let's keep going. Queen Street, looking like royalty when we're done. Look at that. Fit for a queen, right?
4: Yes.
3: Correct. Your drainage infrastructure, we said we're going to do the reinforced concrete drains. So this is what it looks like now. I know you recognize that street and that building. This is what it will become. And the drains are deep enough to capture the water when it runs off the road. Again, you will see all of your drains being done, all of your roads being done. You will see safer roadways. More beautiful roadways, a sidewalk, man, look, and just you're shaking your head. Yes, like Mervyn's up. But we're going to be better than Mervyn, too. That's right. And can you imagine all of our villages across this country taking shape just like this? This is the Guyana that Airfan Ali promised, and this is the Guyana he is delivering.
4: Yeah.
3: Measures are in place to deal with them, and so all the heavy and cumbersome on the roadside, so you know Mr. Mechanic or Mr. Body Workman will not be there anymore, auntie, to body. Right, but we're not putting him out of business. His business will continue, but we are moving forward in a structured and organized way because that is the life you deserve. Right? So you will see what will happen. Everything will not happen all at once. So this is a phased development. and start doing the work. They will clear all your overgrown vegetation, and then we'll move on to installing those concrete drains. We'll install bins, and you'll get new LED lighting poles. Remember the poles I showed you earlier? So we're going to change out the old utility structure and put in the modern infrastructure for you. And then the paving of your pathways, the marking of your roads, and of course, we have to beautify, so we will establish your landscape. And these things will be maintained. But guess what? You have to be, when I say you have to own the development, you have to care for it too. And you have to be the village's keeper. And work with your local and your local organization, your NDC councillors and so on, and keep each other accountable and responsible. Because we do not want for all of the billions of dollars that will be invested in the beautification, the upgrading of your communities to go to waste. This is our Guyana. And this is a new Guyana that you will enjoy. And this is the new Guyana that's promised to you by my friend and brother, my president and yours, Dr. Mohamed Irfan Ali. Thank you.

0: Over this week, we will be embarking on similar initiatives in 23, as I said, communities. And these we are starting as the pilot. So for others who are listening, we are coming to your village too. We have to start somewhere. So what has been identified is the pilot. And over the last 3 months, for example, you would have had technical teams working in your village to assess what is existing in terms of your public spaces, your drainage, etc.
1: During the engagement, residents shared their views and priorities for the future development of Good Fortune, while President Ali reaffirmed the government's commitment to a people-centered approach to community transformation. The Model Village Initiative is intended to ensure that development reflects the needs and aspirations of residents. Those were highlights from the public consultation in Good Fortune, West Bank, Demerara.

the coast to the hinterland, from our riverine communities to the Rupununi, this is the Voice of Guyana, broadcasting on 102.5 FM and 560 AM, relaying nationwide on 95.1 FM in Lethem, Mabaruma, Madia, Aishalton, Bartica, and Oriella, and 95.5 FM on Radio Essequibo. 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

0: The Guyana Water Incorporated, GWI, advises customers served by the new Cummings Lodge Water Treatment Plant that crucial maintenance works will be conducted at the facility on Wednesday, August 12, from 9 hours to 21 hours. The affected communities include Lamaha Park, Lamaha Springs, Stevedore Housing Scheme, Guyhawk Park, North Rhymevelt, South Rhymevelt Gardens, South Rhymevelt Park, and Cummings Lodge Area Y. Customers in these areas may experience temporary changes in their water supply during this period. GWI's technical team will be working to complete this activity within the stipulated time frame. GWI apologizes for any inconvenience this disruption may cause and thanks customers for their patience and understanding. Looking for a show that gets real about life? 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Looking to donate blood? Visit the National Blood Transfusion Service, located at East and Lamaha Streets, Georgetown, within the Georgetown Public Hospital Corporation's compound. You can also donate at one of our regional collection sites, Sudi Public Hospital in Region 2, Lima Regional Hospital in Region 2, West Demerara Regional Hospital in Region 3, Dikendran Regional Hospital in Region 3, Diamond Regional Hospital in Region 4, Enmore Regional Hospital in Region 4, Bath Regional Hospital in Region 5, New Amsterdam Regional Hospital in Region 6, Number 75 Village Regional Hospital in Region 6, Lethem Regional Hospital in Region 9, Linden Hospital Complex in Region 10. 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Did you know the giant anteater is one of Guyana's protected species? As development expands, these remarkable animals may occasionally pass through residential areas, including communities along the Ogle to Eccles Highway. If you see one, do not try to harm, chase, capture, or kill it. Keep a safe distance and allow it to move on naturally. Remember, interfering with a protected species is an offense that can result in heavy fines and imprisonment. Wildlife sightings can be reported to the Guyana Wildlife Conservation and Management Commission via WhatsApp at 690-9453. 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It is 14 hours 30.
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4: 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We're playing for Tuesday, the 11th of August, 2026. 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First up, 8, followed by 4, up next, 5, 1, and finally, 11. 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
1: 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GWI's technical team will be working to complete this activity within the stipulated time frame. GWI apologizes for any inconvenience this disruption may cause and thanks customers for their patience and understanding.

From the coast to the hinterland, from our riverine communities to the Rupununi, this is the Voice of Guyana, broadcasting on 102.5 FM and 560 AM, relaying nationwide on 95.1 FM in Lethem, Mabaruma, Madia, Aishalton, Bartica, and Oriello, and 95.5 FM on Radio Essequibo. 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
1: With the news this time, I am Fuchsia Lung. 9 Guyanese doctors are set to travel to China for 3 months of specialized medical training and capacity building as part of a partnership between the governments of Guyana and China. The doctors who make up the program's third cohort were introduced today during a ceremony at the Georgetown Public Hospital. Beginning in September, the doctors will receive advanced training in several medical specialties, including ophthalmology, pathology, obstetrics and gynecology, plastic surgery, and general surgery. Minister of Housing Colin Kroll has issued a strong directive for heightening enforcement and immediate action against violations occurring in communities.

cooperation in geriatric care, women's health, youth and mental health, and support for vulnerable populations. The CEWA team reaffirmed its commitment to partnering with the ministry to boost community-based support and advance healthcare initiatives across Guyana. In South America, Pope Leo XIV has expressed deep sorrow following the devastating earthquake in Colombia that has claimed over 100 lives. In a message, the Pope extended prayers for the victims and their families and called for a swift recovery for those affected by the 7.4 magnitude tremor. Internationally, Russia has released former U.S. Marine Robert Gilman, who was jailed in 2022 for kicking a police officer while intoxicated on a train to Moscow. Gilman from Massachusetts was freed on humanitarian grounds and is now traveling to Washington, D.C. aboard a U.S. aircraft. Senator Ed Markey says Gilman was suffering from severe pneumonia before his release, and that's the news to the moment.

0: 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It is 15 hours 5. 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
1: Careful driving saves lives. 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Ignoring these warnings can lead to mechanical failure and increase the risk of an accident. If a warning light appears, have your vehicle inspected as soon as possible. A safe vehicle begins with proper maintenance. Safety is everyone's business. And remember, careful driving saves lives. 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
1: Residents of Mackenzie, Wismer, and surrounding communities, you are invited to attend two public outreach meetings with a team from the Office of the Director of Public Prosecutions, DPP, on 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complaints in relation to any criminal matters you may have pending. 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Thank you.
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0: Wake up, my Guyana. 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

0: I, Sheldon. 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
1: 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Did you know that the giant anteater is one of Guyana's protected species? As development expands, these remarkable animals may occasionally pass through residential areas, including communities along the Ogle to Ickles Highway. If you see one, do not try to harm, chase, capture, or kill it. Keep a safe distance and allow it to move on naturally. Remember, interfering with a protected species is an offense that can result in heavy fines and imprisonment. Wildlife sightings can be reported to the Guyana Wildlife Conservation and Management Commission via WhatsApp at 690-9453.
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1: We're going to prepare a Guyanese classic sausage roll. First step in preparation of our sausage roll is preparing the pastry. So I have here my flour, and it's plain all-purpose flour. I'm going to go in with some sugar, and it's about a teaspoon or so. I'm making this very simple, easy, delicious pastry dough. And I'm going to go in with my cold butter, and I'm going to grate my butter into this so it's going to be easy to incorporate. So I'm going to finish this step up, and then I'm going to come back. Now that I have my butter all nice and grated, I'm going to go ahead and incorporate that into our flour. And I'm going to go in with some vegetable shortening. And this is the Crisco vegetable shortening. And you want to keep working the butter, you know, the fat into the flour. So this takes a little bit because you want this to be all nice and crumbly when you're finished. That means you incorporate, you mix the flour and the fat together. You want it to blend nicely. So I'm going to keep doing that step until I achieve the consistency I'm looking for. How did I achieve this nice consistency? It's like crumble wet sand. That's what you want. You want a nice rich pastry. So I'm going to go ahead and gradually add some freezing cold water here. You can also use milk. And in my water, I have a little bit of vinegar. So I'm just going to add it here. I add like a teaspoon of or so of vinegar into the water. And what that helps, you know, it helps with the tenderness of the pastry. It helps to keep your pastry fresh longer. And it also helps with the flakiness. So you want to gradually add your cold water with your vinegar inside and mix this until you get a nice dough. You're not looking for too stiff dough or too soft dough, and you do not want to overwork your pastry dough. You're just pressing it like that for it to come together, and that's it. Do not overwork the dough. That is the nice consistency you're looking for. Now I squeeze this together, and this is what you're looking for. You can put this in a cling wrap and put it in your refrigerator until you're ready for it. Or, you know, if your bowl have a cover, like mine have a cover, I'm going to cover this, pop it into the refrigerator until I'm ready to use it. Of course, to prepare sausage roll, you need sausage, and I'm using some beef hot dog. You can use, you know, fresh sausage if you want to do that too, but I am going the old school way. I went ahead and washed them and pat them dry. Some people steam theirs. I'm not steaming mine because when you're going to bake it, it's going to cook, okay? So now that we have this all ready, I'm going to grab our pastry dough and we're going to put this together very quickly. This is what our pastry dough is like. It's been sitting in the refrigerator for about an hour or so. Remember, I prep it and I let it sit in there. I'm going to roll it out and, you know, I'm going to do strips and roll it onto the hot dog. There are many different ways you can do this. You can roll it up, you know, however you prefer to do it. So I'm just going to roll it out and then I'll be back. I have my dough roll out. It's about a quarter inch thickness. I am going to go ahead and do strips because I want to roll my hot dogs up in this. Oh God, look at me hand bin by. Oh my goodness. Anyways, you want to try to get straight strips, not like mine. You're going to grab one of your hot dog and we're going to start to roll it. We're going to start at one end and you want to pinch it down, like roll it over. And then we're going to like kind of crisscross it like so. Keep doing the process until you get to the end of it. And when you get to the end, you're going to get rid of the excess and you want to pinch it here. You want to pinch it in that case when it start bake that it doesn't come off. Okay, so that's it. I have a pan that I lined with parchment paper and I'm going to start adding this to my pan. You want to put it down to the side that you roll. You want to put that side down. So I'm going to keep repeating the process. We have all our sausage roll rolled out. I went ahead and cracked one egg here and I'm gonna drop a little bit of food coloring, yellow food coloring. you know, to make it more vibrant. Anyways, I think I add a little bit too much, but oh well. Just a pinch. And you want to mix it in, and then we're going to baste the top of the sausage roll with it. I went ahead and preheat my oven 350 degrees Fahrenheit, and we're going to bake these off until they're nice and golden brown, about 25 to 35 minutes, about that. Keep beating this up. Now I'm going to start putting our egg wash onto our sausage roll. Gonna get a nice vibrant yellow color. You want to paint it on nice to the side and everything. If you don't want it to be this yellow, you can use less food coloring or no food coloring at all, but you know, this just gives it a beautiful color. Paint it up like Picasso. So I'm gonna keep doing this process until, you know, I paint all of them. So this is our finished product, what it's looking like now. So I'm gonna go ahead, pop it into the oven, and see you guys around 30 minutes.
2: Have a taste tester. She can't wait. Look, she brings your plate and line it up and stuff. But this is what our finished sausage roll looks like. Beautiful.
1: Today we will be making one of our Guyanese snack, and it's even used for breakfast. Kids love these. They're called egg and cheese sandwich. So I remember when we were little and we used to go to tour, my mom would make this and put it in our tour basket, and on the way down we would be eating egg and cheese sandwich. That would be our breakfast. So this is great for kids. You could put it in their lunch to take to school and even home. Like, it's a quick fix. We have some egg. I'm using the Laughing Cow cheese. In Guyana, I remember my mom used to make this with the tip top cheese, but I don't have that, so this is pretty much similar to it. I have here some mustard, mayonnaise, pepper sauce, and garlic, onion, and scallion. Chop the scallion very thin, and I have here some food coloring. We're gonna color like two of the sandwich, like just to make it fun. We will be using some sliced bread to make this. So let's get into the cooking process of it. We don't really have to cook anything, it's just the egg that has to get boiled. In the meantime, we're gonna prepare the cheese spread. And when our egg is finished boiling, we're gonna add it to our cheese spread and we're gonna finish up our sandwich. Guys, here is our egg. It's finished boiling. We're gonna go ahead and, you know what? Let's grate our stuff in first. I'm gonna grate our onion in. And we don't want too much chunky stuff in. That's why I'm grating this in, because we're looking for the flavors. The only little bits of chunkiness we're gonna get in this is from the

0: money. Okay, now I'm gonna grate our garlic in here. I'm just trying to get the chunky parts out. We're looking for the flavor. My cameraman is squinging because he sees how low I'm going on the grater. Don't worry, I'm not gonna hurt myself. Yeah, mother is a pro at this. All right, great piece of my finger in here for you. In with our mayo, our hot sauce, our hot pepper sauce, scallion in. And now I'm gonna just add the cheese. Like, who loves this cheese? I do. I can eat, like, the whole box by myself. Now we're gonna break our eggs up, combine everything together. And all the flavors from this is smelling so good. You can always add less egg, more cheese, whatever your preference is. You can taste it for salt too if you want to add a little bit of salt to it if it's not salty enough for you. But I think this is salty enough for me, so I'm not going to add any salt to this. And we're just combining, breaking down everything, combining everything together. So I'm going to go ahead and mix it in really well. Make sure everything is broken down really well, and then I'm gonna come back and show you as we assemble the sandwich. So guys, we're gonna assemble the sandwich. What I generally do, I cut the ends out from the bread. You don't have to if you don't wanna do this part. My kids, they don't like it. They'll peel it off anyways. So I'm just trimming off the brown part. And I'm using here whole wheat. And then you just take the spread and you spread it onto your bread. And you generously do it because you want a nice bite filled with cheese inside. Egg, can't go wrong. And just place the other part on top. Go ahead and you slice it down. And you can go ahead and you can slice it back smaller ones, bite size for the kids. You can go ahead and do that too. So basically, I'm gonna finish up few like this. Then I'm gonna come back and show you as we add coloring to make it a different color. Guys, to kick this up a notch, make it more fun for the kids, you can actually ask them what color they prefer and do it that color if that's gonna make them eat it and enjoy it better. So I'm just gonna do like a drop of green food coloring or two drops. And it all depends on how deep you want the color, and I'm just mixing this in. And you can do this like different colors. You can take out a little bit of this and do the cheese spread different colors, pink, red, green, blue, whatever color. And we're just gonna spread it onto our bread, and here you have it, our delicious cheese sandwich. I hope you guys enjoy this recipe.
1: 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To slightly sweeten and soften our pancakes, 3 tablespoons of granulated sugar. To puff things up, 2 teaspoons of baking powder, 1 and 2, as well as 1/4 teaspoon of baking soda. This needs an acid to react to, that'll be the lemon juice. Finally, for some balance, 3/4 teaspoon of salt. I will say, for the salt, if you're using a fine table salt, use less, down to 1/2 teaspoon or even less than that. If you're using a coarse salt, you could add a little bit more. This is up to you, it's totally personal preference, so add more or less as desired. And different brands of salt and different types of salt taste saltier. My scale is done, let's grab a whisk and mix it up. So now we can go back to our milk and add the rest of the wet ingredients. To my milk, I'm adding 4 tablespoons or 1/4 cup, 56 grams of melted butter. Your pancakes are cakes that you cook in a pan. You want some fat so they taste nice and rich. I'm also adding in 2 whole eggs, and because I have a milky butter solution, I'm cracking them into a bowl and checking for shells. For some added flavor, 2 teaspoons of vanilla. If you wanted some extra flavors, you could add those. 1/4 teaspoon of almond extract would be nice. Or before you use your lemon, you could zest some of the lemon, put that in there. A beautiful touch of brightness. Give that a mix, and now pour the wet into the dry, and this recipe is almost done. stir this together until it is just combined, but don't worry if it's a bit lumpy. That's totally fine. It'll actually give you a fluffier pancake. Just scrape the bowl down as you mix so there's no hidden nonsense. Once your batter is fairly along, you can preheat your griddle or your nonstick pan to medium heat so it's nice and warm and ready for our pancakes. You don't want your pan or griddle to be screaming hot because the cake should cook through, not be burnt on the outside and raw on the inside. I have my batter. I also have 1 cup of fresh blueberries. You could also use frozen blueberries here. Just make sure they're frozen and not thawed. The thawed ones will release tons of liquid and you'll have soggy pancakes. Once your surface is preheated so it's nice and warm, honestly, you should slather with butter generously. Your pancakes will not taste good if there's not butter involved. It's very important. Okay. Scoop about 1/4 to 1/3 of a cup of batter out, and we're going to plop that onto our surface with some space to spread. There we go. Sprinkle the surface with some blueberries. Let these cook for about 3 to 4 minutes. The edges will be set and you'll see lots of bubbles on top. That is how you know they're stable enough to flip, but you should definitely take a peek and make sure they're nice and golden on the bottom too. Chances are you'll be making these pancakes in batches and nobody likes an ice cold pancake. So to keep them all warm, have your oven at 200 degrees with a baking sheet that has a cooling rack on top. Once this batch is done, we can transfer these here and let them live in the oven just to stay warm until everything is done. That way everyone gets a lovely warm pancake. It also lets you make these pancakes a little bit ahead in advance so that, you know, once everyone's up, they can enjoy warm pancakes without waiting. You can add more butter before you flip, by the way. There we go. Trust me, it's gonna be better this way. Hear that sizzling? That's joy. You know it's good when you see the blueberries bubbling over on top. Nice. Once flipped, cook for an additional 1 to 2 minutes until the centers are springy and they're golden brown on the bottom. First batch is going into the oven to stay warm and we'll cook up the additional batter. And one final pancake. No batter wasted. Once your last batch of pancakes is done, serve with syrup, more butter, whipped cream, more blueberries, or enjoy plain. And just like that, your blueberry pancakes are ready to enjoy.
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You tune to the Voice of Guyana time check for you, 16 hours. Good afternoon to you. It's another great day in the land of the living. Good to be in great company. Trust me, it's a great pleasure being with you. And a distinct one having the connection, getting the feedback, and of course, sharing the love. It's time for the afternoon request show. Yes, taking it easy on a beautiful Tuesday. Scorching hot on the outside, trusting you've got something to keep your lips a little cool, preferably water. All right, you need to have something to hydrate yourselves. It's going to be all, well, based on what we've heard, it's going to be hot until just about October, November. That is weather-wise and the El Niño phenomenon kicking in. But we'll try to keep you cool on the inside. All right, so we've got another great hour today, and number to call is 226-4762. Guess what? We're heading across to Jamaica. Yeah, there we find Pluto Sherrington. He's starting us off today.

had just a few calls in, actually trying to navigate how I'm dealing with it. And anyhow, let's get into it. So I'm hoping I have the numbers right. So I just got word from Loretta, a regular caller. Happy birthday to her twin girls, Shakira Boudou and Shakira Harina Ryan. Guess what? They're 58 today, her twin daughters. And the mom is 84. My gosh. Anyhow, two great songs for the girls. And we have Ed Sheeran doing it is Happy Birthday. And Whitney Houston, I Will Always Love You.

All right, we decided to go the live there. Ed Sheeran doing happy birthday to you. And before that, we had we had Whitney Houston, I Will Always Love You. And this is Loretta Budu, the mom, celebrating her twin daughters, Shakira Budu and Bigatrix Kira Harry Narain. Both girls doing great. All right. Coming up next, we have got Johnny. Today is International Steel Pan Day, International Pan Day. And he selected two songs that will have a little bit of steel pan in there. First up, Neil Diamond, Reggae Strut. And secondly, Barbra Streisand, Guava Jelly.

Yes, international steel pandey Johnny coming through with two songs, Reggae Strut by Neil Diamond and Guava Jelly Barbra Streisand, of course, with the steel pan there in the background. Coming up next, we have got Dindyal Sharma from Anna Regina coming through with two. Great having him on board. Lying Excuses from Sparrow, backed up by Hotel California. The time, Hot Tuesday afternoon.

Ah, yes, the music of the Eagles, they're doing Hotel California. And before that, we had Sparrow Lying Excuses for our friend Dindya Sharma, all the way up there in Anna Regina. Moving on, we've got one coming in for Trikira, the birthday girl. She's asking for two coming from Don Williams. I Believe in You and Nothing More Than Love.

Right, that's sort of Birthday Girl. This is a long song, so we're going to take a little bit of it out. And thanking Chukira for coming through. I Believe in You and Nothing More Than Love, Don Williams. Coming up next, we have got Radhika coming through. Two songs for her. Not feeling too well today, wishing her all the best. Engelbert Humperdinck doing These Arms of Mine and Tom Jones, A Minute of Your Time.

All right, a minute of your time and this heart of mine for Radhika. Trusting she feels a little better with those two songs. Coming up next, we've got Ken Prasad, One Night, and Poor Boy, both done by Elvis Presley. And this is where we pull the curtains down, thanking Johnny, Dindyal Sharma, Loretta Boudou, Shakira, Savagery. Well, we didn't get through with her two songs. I'm going to try to spin Bob Marley for her. Ken Prasad and Radhika.

All right, a double there for Ken Poussard. We had Elvis Presley, Poor Boy, and One Night. We are closing it down now with the final one from Savagery. Thank you so much, guys, for being with us, the entire team, and hoping that tomorrow we do have more persons on board. Bob Marley doing One Love.

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7: Residents of Mackenzie, Wismer, and surrounding communities, you are invited to attend two public outreach meetings with a team from the Office of the Director of Public Prosecutions, DPP, on Thursday, August 13, 2026, at Mackenzie Primary School from 10 a.m. and Wisrock Multipurpose Building from 2 p.m. The team will speak on the Sexual and Domestic Violence Act and take written complaints in relation to any criminal matters you may have pending. You are encouraged to come out and make your concerns known to the DPP. Thank you.
1: 16 hours 58. Good afternoon to you heading home after a hard day's work. And if you're just about making your way home, not even probably after work, just from shopping or doing some chores in the city or around, please be careful on the roadway. It's about time when you will have that congestion sometimes in some areas on the East Coast, East Bank, and other areas. Take it easy. We go up with some music. Today is International Steel Pan Day, and why not? Why not get back into some of the great music with some of the icons that have done music with steel pan in it? Here comes Lord Kitchener with one titled Pan in A Minor.

0: Yes, that's the Lord Kitchener, dear Pan in A minor, and saying good afternoon to all the pan players around the country. Remembering a few nights ago, yes, Steel Pan having a good time down there. Mm-hmm, you know what it was. And of course, for those that were there, had a really great time. Today's International Day of the Steel Pan, 17 hours 5. Some more Steel Pan music in a bit.
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0: Sheldon. Starting at 10 a.m., come out and participate in traditional mining games like battling, Tsukuba crossing, Warashi race, shoveling, digging, and gold search. There will also be cricket, football, and volleyball competitions. Don't miss out on the Pokonakers Day celebrations on Saturday, August 29, 2026. 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
2: 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That's tomorrow, August 12, from 9 to 21 hours. 9 a.m. to 21 hours. The affected communities include Lamaha Park, Lamaha Springs, Steve Widow Housing Scheme, Guy Hawk Park, North Rheinwald, South Rheinwald Gardens, South Rheinwald Park, and Cummings Lodge Area Y. Customers in these areas may experience temporary changes in their water supply during this period. GWI's technical team will be working to complete this activity within the stipulated time frame. GWI apologizes for any inconvenience this disruption may cause and is thanking its customers for

for their patience and understanding. Time check, 17 hours, 8. We return to some more music. This time, The Mighty Shadow, with one titled A Hearing Pan.

0: Yes, that's a mighty shadow there for you with Memory, Steel Pan Music, 17 hours 15. We've got one more for you after these ads. Do stay with us.
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0: Sheldon. Starting at 10 a.m., come out and participate in traditional mining games like battalion, Takuba crossing, Warashi race, shoveling, digging, and gold search. There will also be cricket, football, and volleyball competitions. Don't miss out on the Pokonakers Day celebrations on Saturday, August 29, 2026. Presented by GGMC.
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2: Residents of Mackenzie, Wismer, and surrounding communities, you are invited to attend two public outreach meetings with a team from the Office of the Director of Public Prosecutions, DPP, on 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complaints in relation to any criminal matters you may have pending. You are encouraged to come out and make your concerns known to the DPP. Thank you.
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0: Well, I'm Steve. I ain't seen the pit today, partner. It doesn't light in your hammock like you got egg.
1: By this fever and shivering got me bad. What week me go for work?
0: What's 2 minutes you talking about, no? Salon, you got fever? You sure is that malaria you got?
1: By me, no. I sick like dog ape, plus I broke.
0: Partner, you gotta go and get tested. I mean, not because you got fever mean you got malaria, but it's best to be safe than sorry.
1: The man said I got bush growing in the back of the camp that is carry down the malaria. I can buy you some of them and just drink them.
0: But I use a mucor wall. You gotta get tested so you can know if you got the malaria, plus know what kind. Here one, each malaria has got different treatment. I had Vivax the other day, and I had to drink the pill for 14 days straight. Now I strong like horse, I'm making the load.
1: Shucks, boy. Hey, this thing sounds serious, champ. I feel like I gotta go and take this test. Me neighbor, they're sick, plus broke.
2: Testing and treatment is your first step to getting back to work. Take care of yourself, because this little mosquito is big problems.
3: 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It's now time for the rebroadcast of the program From Word to Word with Dr. Robin Diodat.

there. A very good day to you. Welcome to another program of From Word to Word. Robin Deodat here. We've got two words today. Not very familiar words. Well, I mean, some of you would know the words. But they come from different directions, roughly meaning the same thing. So we'll take them individually. Avarice and the other word, cupidity. So let's take avarice first of all. It's a biggish word for greed. Avarice, greed. Or, as the Oxford English Dictionary puts it, extreme greed for wealth or material gain. Avarice. It, people who have and they're grasping for more constantly and doing all kinds of underhand things to get more, they are affected by avarice. The word implies much more than a hunger for, let's say, food. Instead, it's an insatiable, that which cannot be satisfied, right? That's why we're using that big word, because it kind of gives you that exact sense. An insatiable need for things often that others possess. As you can imagine, avarice comes from a Latin word for greedy, and that word is A-V-A-R-U-S. Greedy. Greedy. Avarice. Avaricious is also avariciousness. So that's another noun from that word. So what's the second one? Cupidity. Cupidity has the same meaning of avarice, that is greed or an overwhelming desire for wealth and power. Cupidity. It actually started out meaning passionate and carnal desire. Yeah, the love thing from Cupid and the little arrow-carrying guy. Also having the same meaning as the word erotic. That's the earlier meaning, tending to arouse sexual desire or excitement. But it changed over a period of time to mean desire not for sexual things or excitement, but desire, extreme desire, almost a lust as you would have for a partner, but this time for material things, possessions and money and power. It comes from the Latin cupere, to desire, which one would imagine came from, well, remember the name of the god of romantic desires, Cupid? Well, we're going to talk about Cupid another time. In Greek, the Greek version, Cupid had another name. That's the Greek name, Eros, and that's erotic. Hence, it's not surprising that cupidity originally meant this whole business of sexual love and desire. It's a strange connection between Cupid and cupidity. Today, when you say cupidity, you're not talking about love at all. Or if you are talking about love, you're talking about an inordinate love for material things, not persons, not him or her, etc. Back to avarice and cupidity as greed, which is an intense, selfish desire for wealth or possession. Here are some additional synonyms for greed. Acquisitiveness. Avarice, of course. Avidity. Avidness. Covetousness. Graspingness. Greediness. I like this one. Rapaciousness. And rapacity. So, you will not run out of words for greed, because greed is always with us, unfortunately. Let's close with this quote from Horace, who said that, oh, ancient Roman poet, he who is greedy is always in want. That is so true. Never satisfied. He who is greedy is always in want. That's it for today. Join us next time for another program of From Word to Word.

0: 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It's now time to check in with the BBC Newsroom.
1: Hello, I'm Celia Hatton. You're listening to the Newsroom on the BBC World Service. We'll begin in Colombia, which is experiencing the grim reality of rising numbers. The number of people killed in Monday's earthquake in western Colombia is now more than 200. And as we'll hear more, as we hear more from isolated regions that were affected by the quake, the number of missing will probably rise too. Current reports say at least 3,000 people aren't accounted for. The Red Cross has mobilized a nationwide response. Its search and rescue teams are on the ground in Choco, one of the areas most affected by the 7.4 magnitude quake. Milton Bautista is the director of the Red Cross in the capital, Bogota.
2: At the moment, we need everything related to hygiene kits, including soap, toothpaste, toothbrushes, shaving cream, razors, nappies, sanitary pads, everything for everyone's personal hygiene needs.
1: The city of Cali, further south from Choco, is one of the worst hit cities. Firefighters said they pulled a 35-year-old man from the wreckage of a collapsed building shortly before 4 a.m. on Tuesday. That's nearly 24 hours after the earthquake struck. 400 soldiers from the army are on the ground in Cali to reinforce security in the city. Isabel Tomeo lives there and told us about the terrifying moment the earthquake struck.
3: There was a residential complex that's called Biodose, and a lot of houses in there collapsed. And there were a lot of people outside crying. Some were trying to call their relatives. And two buildings next to my house, a woman threw herself out of the window, out of third floor. And, you know, there was like a lot of blood in there. It was pretty dramatic. And there was a school that collapsed, and it has a lot of children in there still. So it's a pretty difficult time for us.
1: Let's cross over to Cali and speak to our reporter, Jose Carlos Cueto from BBC Mundo. Jose Carlos, you've just arrived in this city. What have you witnessed so far?
4: Yeah, I arrived a few hours ago and I pretty much went straight away to a reported collapsed building in the south of the city where some about from 20 to 25 people are believed to be trapped under the rubble. I have to say that the first impression is not that apocalyptical as the images that we saw, for example, less than 2 months ago from Venezuela. But once you get to this point that I'm talking about, the situation is quite distressing with dozens of volunteers, dozens of rescue team members, dozens of members of the military, the army, the police, and many people just expecting to hear news from their beloved ones and very tense situations that are living there at the moment.
1: Mm. Have you been able to speak to any of the bystanders, people watching? What are they telling you?
4: Yes, I have. I had the chance, and it was tricky because people are in a lot of distress at the moment. But I managed to talk to a man whose brother is trapped under the rubble. He's 80 years old. He has not heard any news from him or his wife since yesterday. And he was telling me a very moving phrase, which is like every time that the rescue teams demand for total silence to be able to hear any sign of life from under the rubble, like his hope raises, hoping that he can hear news about his brother. But unfortunately, until now, there have been no news at all. One rescue team member told me that they are close to rescue one person alive whose leg is trapped. But beyond that, there are no more hope, even though some numbers are saying that from 6 to 10 people have been rescued since the earthquake in this building in the south of the city.
1: Mm. A few moments ago, we heard from the director of the Red Cross in Bogota. But what more can you tell us about the government response to the quake?
4: Well, it's been difficult. Colombia is not an easy country to bring resources to because the geography is very challenging. It's a very mountainous area. So bringing anything by road has been a challenge. Bringing anything by plane has been a challenge too, as many of the worst affected cities have suspended their flight operations. Cali suspended their flight operation, but they reestablished them yesterday in the early afternoon. But what we can say is that this government has counted with the help of many countries, ally countries, in the case of El Salvador, Ecuador, Venezuela, or the United States. And the challenge is pretty much double because this new president, Alberto Dores Prieya, just sworn in his charge, took possession of the presidency last Friday, and he was expecting to be tackling security issues, which was like his main electoral promise during the campaign. But now he's pretty much facing a humanitarian crisis, like the worst earthquake in the 21st century in Colombia.
1: We've been talking about Cali. That's where you are, the city where you're located. But what about anxieties for more isolated areas? Are the authorities able to get in touch with those areas to know what's going on?
4: It's been difficult to get information from those rural areas. It's already been difficult and slow to get information from the main cities because of many of the communications have been down. They switch on and off. So the rural areas is really like pretty much a space unknown. But for example, in Quibdó, the capital of Chocó department, is not exactly a rural town, but it's an area that is, you know, has challenges of poverty and inequality and lack of enough resources. They were feeling after shocks still today. So the situation is still, let's say, serious, but at the same time, uncertain for many here in Colombia.
1: José Carlos, thank you very much. José Carlos Cueto from BBC Mundo, speaking to us from the Colombian city of Cali. Well, Chocó, the region surrounding the quake's epicenter, is one of the poorest and most neglected regions of Colombia, often beset by warring armed groups. The earthquake presents a major test for the new Colombian president, as José Carlos mentioned. He came to power partly off the back of his aggressive stance towards illegal armed organizations operating in Chocó and his pledge of an all-out crackdown on criminal groups. William Marquez from BBC Mundo told me more about the challenges facing the government.
5: President Abelardo de las Prieya came into office on Friday. He came in with a right-wing agenda, a strong hand against the armed groups and criminal gangs. This weekend alone, the government announced that it had struck an alleged guerrilla leader and killed him. But then with this earthquake, that entire agenda, that focus that he had on what he was going to do has changed. His mindset now and his focus now is on the earthquake.
1: William, tell us about these armed rebel groups. How big a problem are they for Colombia?
5: Well, they've been a problem for decades. Maybe your listeners will know that there was a peace agreement that was signed in 2016 with the largest rebel group, the FARC. They disarmed, but there was a dissident faction that went back into action, and they have been creating a lot of the problems for the government and society in general there. There's also another group called the ELN, the National Liberation Army, and they operate primarily near the border with Venezuela. So we have these two major guerrilla groups plus other minor ones. There's a really grave situation with paramilitaries operating in certain areas, and they are in conflict also with the guerrillas over territory for the cultivation of cocoa. And also, there are the criminal gangs, like the Clan del Golfo, the Golfo Clan. So there's a tremendous situation with rural violence in Colombia, lack of presence of the government.
1: Okay, so you've told us about the gangs and the rebel groups and where they stand at the moment. Just to layer the situation posed by the earthquake on top of that, how will that complicate the presence of those gangs, those groups, complicate the administering of aid, making sure that the Chocó region in particular is built up again? Can you take us through the challenges that those two things might pose?
5: It poses a challenge. The rebels and the paramilitaries pose a challenge directly in Chocó. And so getting the aid there is going to be difficult because they control a lot of the access to it and they're heavily armed. So that's very difficult.
1: William Marquez from BBC Mundo. Syrians have been reacting to the death sentence handed down to the ousted Syrian president Bashar al-Assad, with families of victims and supporters gathering outside a courthouse in Damascus to celebrate the verdict. A Syrian court sentenced the former president in absentia. The ruling found him guilty of committing war crimes and crimes against humanity during the country's 14-year civil war that left about 500,000 people dead. It's the first conviction against Assad, who fled from Damascus to the Russian capital, Moscow, with his family after his regime was overthrown in December 2024. Their exit ended his family's five-decade grip on power. Assad's cousin was also sentenced to death today. Atif Najib was the former head of political security in southern Syria's Deraa province. Outside the courthouse, many people chanted as they held up pictures of relatives detained and killed under Bashar al-Assad's regime. I spoke to Haymar Osman, the Damascus correspondent for BBC Arabic, and I asked him for more on the reaction today.
6: Today morning, I was outside the Palace of Justice in Damascus when the court issued a death sentence against nine of former Syrian regime, among them Bashar al-Assad and Maher al-Assad and Atif Najib, the material cousin of Bashar al-Assad and the former head of the political security branch in governorate. Regarding the reactions outside the Palace of Justice in Damascus, I noticed a kind of joy and happiness among number of victims' family who gathered to celebrate the verdicts, while some families were holding pictures of victims who died at the hands of the security branch personnel in Deraa governorate. The families of victims commented on the ruling as a new victory for the Syrian revolution and as a victory for the transitional justice here in Syria.
1: Haybar, in the crowd was Nayef Abizaid, who was detained by the Assad regime in 2011. He gave his reaction to the verdict.
7: I was detained by the Assad regime. They took me from my school when I was 13 years old. Thank God Assad fell and his cousin Atef Najib will be executed. And God willing, it will be Bashar Assad's turn to be executed.
1: Haybar, Bashar al-Assad fled to Russia in 2024. How will these sentences, the sentence against him and also his younger brother, be implemented?
6: During the session of Atif Najib trial today, the court also issued in absentia death sentence against Bashar al-Assad and his brother on charges related to committing war crimes and crimes against humanity. But I think this is something symbolic. I don't think that Moscow will surrender or hand over Bashar al-Assad to the new Syrian government. So this is something symbolic. They will only charge Atif Najib right now.
1: And do you think that's enough to satisfy the public in Syria? Should we expect more sentences to be handed out?
6: A death of sentence against Atif Najib and Bashar al-Assad and Maher al-Assad and many people from the last Syrian regime, it's enough to ensure the stability in whole Syria. As I mentioned, this is only something symbolic. But during this month, also the fourth court here in Damascus, they will continue the trial of Ahmed Hassoun, the last mufti of Syria, also Wasim al-Assad, the cousin of Bashar al-Assad, the last Syrian president. So they will continue the charges against many of the last former regime in this month.
1: BBC Arabic's Haybar Othman speaking to us from the Syrian capital, Damascus. You're listening to The Newsroom on the BBC World Service. Last month, the international tensions over the war in Iran were raised another notch when the Houthis announced they would begin to attack shipping in the region. The group controls much of northwestern Yemen and is backed by Iran. Now, the internationally recognized government of Yemen has said the Houthis have attacked a cargo ship in the Red Sea, killing four people. It's the first deadly strike by the group on a vessel since the start of the U.S.-Israel war with Iran. We're joined from Jerusalem by our correspondent John Donison. John, what do we know about this attack?
8: Well, what the Yemeni Transport Ministry, which is the ministry in the internationally recognized government is saying, so not the Houthi government. They are saying that three ballistic missiles were fired towards this small cargo ship near the port of Mocha, and four people killed is the latest. We don't know if there were any injuries, but as you say, this is the first time that we've had deaths caused by Houthi attacks on ships in the Red Sea since that blockade was announced.
1: Can you give us a bit more context? I mean, remind us why the Houthis have recently started attacking shipping.
8: Well, look, first of all, the Houthis are an Iranian-backed group, and they are in power now in Yemen, although the internationally recognized government, which is in effect in exile in Saudi Arabia and is backed by Saudi Arabia, they've been in conflict with the Houthis now for more than a decade. Tens of thousands of lives have been lost. Now, the Houthis had, up until this point, largely stayed out of the wider conflict between Israel, the United States, and Iran. But in recent weeks, since this blockade was announced, we've seen really that it's another string to the Iranian bow. So they are using this blockade in the Red Sea alongside the closure at the moment of the Strait of Hormuz, which is the other main shipping route out of the Gulf, to put pressure, economic pressure, on the United States, indeed on the whole world, to try and get a better deal in that broader deal between the United States and Iran, which we are struggling to get at the moment.
1: And what could be the consequences of this uptick in military activity by the Houthis? What about global shipping and the price of oil?
8: Well, it's bad news for the price of oil and bad news for global shipping. So it's another main transit route out of the Gulf. And with both shipping routes effectively blocked or certainly not operating at full capacity, we have again seen the price of oil go up this week. And that has an impact on everyone, really, in terms of prices around the world, inflation, that sort of thing. So, and that is basically what Iran is now using as leverage with the United States to try and get a better deal.
1: Something to keep a close watch on. John Donison, thank you. U.S. media are reporting that President Trump left a NATO summit in Turkey last month on a secret military flight instead of his usual plane. In an elaborate ruse prompted by reports of an assassination threat from Iran, Mr. Trump had initially boarded the presidential Boeing 747 in view of television cameras before secretly switching aircraft. From Washington, our U.S. State Department correspondent Tom Bateman sent this report.
9: The Washington Post is reporting that President Trump secretly hopped on a different plane to...
10: We're going to begin, though, with the breaking news overnight about the extraordinary effort to protect President Trump.
11: Donald Trump's departure from Ankara had come with the usual presidential theatrics. A walk up the steps of Air Force One, a turn at the top, and a wave. But the plane, along with the unknowing travelling press, had in fact become a deception operation against an Iranian threat, according to unnamed officials quoted in the Washington Post. Once on board, say the officials, Mr. Trump was spirited out of a back door into a catering truck and then taken to another plane and flown in secret to the next stop, RAF Mildenhall in Suffolk, where he then secretly reboarded Air Force One again before disembarking publicly via the steps. The incident is already raising questions about whether those left on board Air Force One in Turkey were endangered. Luke Broadwater is a White House correspondent with the New York Times.
12: Some of my colleagues were on that flight, and so they were actually used sort of as unwitting decoys here. You know, I think nobody's really happy about it. They're led to believe he's still with them.
11: Finally, on board the new Air Force One, heading back to the U.S., Mr. Trump was asked why reporters were made to keep their window blinds down on the tarmac in Turkey.
13: If they asked you to close your windows, probably they'd feel that way. They didn't ask me to close mine, but if they did, I would have done it.
14: Were you aware of any credible threat by Iran against Air Force One?
13: Well, I have a threat all the time. I'm number one on their list before you. But if I go, you go. Right?
14: But was there a specific
13: perhaps someday you want to change professions.
11: The White House hasn't responded to the report about the plane switch, saying instead the new Air Force One donated by Qatar was a state-of-the-art aircraft fitted with high-level security protocols.
1: Our U.S. State Department correspondent Tom Bateman reporting from Washington, and more information on that story is available on the BBC News website. To Thailand now, where the government has ordered the immediate suspension of new gun permits after a shooting at a school last week. In that incident, a 14-year-old pupil killed 8 people and himself. Thailand has one of the highest levels of gun ownership in the world and very high levels of gun crime. Our Southeast Asia correspondent Jonathan Head reports from Bangkok.
15: The shock of last Friday's school shooting has forced the Thai government to act. It says that from now, no new gun permits will be issued and that existing permits cannot be renewed. Gun owners have been ordered to keep their weapons at home or at a shooting range. Only designated officials, like police officers, will be allowed to carry their guns with them. It's warned of severe and decisive penalties for anyone violating the new rules. The government is also considering measures to persuade the owners of an estimated 4 million unlicensed guns to hand them in. The police are still investigating what drove a 14-year-old boy to open fire at his secondary school last week using his grandfather's handgun. They say there is evidence that the boy watched violent content online and that he showed a strong interest in learning how to handle guns. The education minister has now proposed screening at the entrance to schools to stop students from bringing in weapons.
1: Jonathan Head. An Australian man has spoken of his surprise after his artificial intelligence bot hacked his gym's online system. The cyber hack happened when he'd asked it to reserve him a space on a Pilates course. But it's not the first incident of an AI agent going rogue and exposing weaknesses in cybersecurity. Some AI firms have admitted over the last few weeks that their bots have gone on uncontrollable hacking sprees in testing sessions gone wrong. Our cyber correspondent Joe Tidy has more.
16: Andrew Bird was bored of waiting in online queues to book his weekly Pilates session. So he ordered his personal AI assistant to do it for him.
17: It reads my personal emails and manages my calendar and books me in for restaurants and things.
16: Speaking to ABC News Australia, the technology expert who works in AI said he had no idea of the length his bot would go to. It replied, saying it had found a way to cheat the system and book him onto classes months in advance, something his gym's portal prohibits. Then he wondered if the bot might find a way to bump him up the waiting list for the next class. The bot, Anthropic's Claude, running through a popular software tool called OpenClaw, went off and came back with good news. It had hacked the system for him and kicked a rival gym-goer off the list to put him ahead.
17: That was definitely not what I had intended for it to do.
16: Bird says he tried and failed to get the bot to reinstate the innocent Pilates fan and reported the vulnerability to his gym. It's low stakes, but one of an increasing number of cases where AI agents go to extreme lengths to complete their tasks. In far more serious instances recently, private companies and even individuals have been attacked by AI bots on uncontrollable hacking sprees.
1: Joe Tidy. You've been listening to The Newsroom with me, Celia Hatton. Our main news, Colombian officials now say more than 200 people have been killed by the earthquake that hit the west of the country on Monday. And a Syrian court has found the exiled President Bashar al-Assad guilty of war crimes and sentenced him to death.
18: Hello?
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2: The news. 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The news is compiled and edited in the newsroom of the National Communications Network.
1: With the news at this time, I am Mark Watson. Good evening to you. First, the lead stories. Guyana and the U.S. sign MOU to deepen security cooperation. 1 billion barrels of oil may have already been produced, ExxonMobil. UNCAP Marketplace aims to connect local businesses with investment opportunities. In the region, rescue efforts intensify as Colombia earthquake death toll rises. And internationally, France bans unsolicited telemarketing calls. These are the lead stories. The details of these and other stories in a moment.
3: Well, I'm Steve. I ain't seen the pit today, partner. You don't say lighting in your hammock like you got egg.
4: By this fever and shivering got me bad. Whole week me go for walk.
3: What's the minutes you talking about, no? Salon you got fever? You sure is a malaria you got?
4: By me, no. I sick like dog ape, plus I broke.
3: Pano, you gotta go and get tested. I mean, not because you got fever mean you got malaria, but it's best to be safe than sorry.
4: The man said I got bush grow in the back of the camp that is carried down the malaria. I can buy some of them and just drink them.
3: But I use a mucor wall. You gotta get tested so you can know if you got the malaria plus know what kind. Here one. Each malaria has got different treatment. I had Vivax the other day and I had to drink the pill for 14 days straight. Now I strong like horse, I'm making the load.
4: Shucks, boy. Hey, this thing sounds serious, champ. I feel like I gotta go and take this test. Me neighbor they're sick plus Brock.
5: Testing and treatment is your first step to getting back to work. Take care of yourself, because this little mosquito is big problems.
1: And now the news in detail. President Dr. Irfan Ali witnessed the signing of a memorandum of understanding intended to enhance the existing memorandum of security cooperation between Guyana and the United States of America. The MOU strengthens and deepens a long-standing partnership between Guyana and the U.S., building on earlier cooperation in countering narcotics and wider security collaboration. The signing took place at the Office of the President between the Minister of Foreign Affairs and International Cooperation, Utah, and U.S. Deputy Secretary of State, Christopher Langnau. The Kanawaimo Ferry Service and the management company say they are engaging their Surinamese counterparts following reports that the Maritime Administration of Suriname has called for specific action regarding the Kanawaimo Ferry. The Guyana side of the joint venture says discussions have been ongoing over the past several days with the expectation that the matter will be resolved through those engagements. According to a statement from the Ministry of Public Works, Guyana reaffirmed its commitment to the joint venture agreement and maintaining a safe, efficient, and seaworthy ferry service between Guyana and Suriname. Under the agreement, Guyana is responsible for supplying all fuel lubricants and batteries required for the ferry's daily operations, while Suriname is responsible for the vessel's maintenance and dry docking. Guyana's oil production continues to reach new frontiers just over 11 years after the country's first major oil discovery in 2015. ExxonMobil Guyana President Alistair Routledge says production is now around 900,000 barrels per day, with the country on the cusp of

0: set to return in February under the theme Beyond Frontiers, Guyana's Energy Story. The UNCAP Marketplace returns this weekend with the Guyana Manufacturing and Services Association aiming to spotlight businesses ready for growth through financing and investment support. GMSA President Rafi Khan says the event is designed to connect promising enterprises with the Guyana Development Bank while encouraging commercial banks to consider local businesses for further investment.
1: The Guyana Development Bank, through the GMSA, we will be targeting dozens of those 100 companies to narrow the gap to see who are bankable, who are ready to take the next step. Okay? You're going to be seeing the GMSA not just waiting, sitting and waiting for this fund to realize and the money to go into businesses. What we want to do, which we're starting to do already, is starting to accelerate the process in preparing those companies for the next step.
0: Khan is urging attendees to use the opportunity to seek investment, diversify their products, and prepare for the next stage of growth.
1: What we want to see this year is businesses looking for investors, businesses looking for other opportunities of how they can catapult their businesses to the next level. So this year on CAP, I want our consumers to go out there by record numbers, meet the persons, the owners of those companies, hear their stories. I would like to see the banks actually going and talk to business owners there and inviting them to come and have an appointment to talk about their loans after they get their development finance loan.
0: More than 100 businesses are expected to be present at this year's UNCAP Marketplace from August 15 to 16 at the National Stadium, Providence. Admission is free. 9 Guyanese doctors are set to travel to China for 3 months to specialize medical training and capacity building as part of a partnership between the governments of China and Guyana. The doctors who make up the program's third cohort were introduced today during a ceremony at the Georgetown Public Hospital. Chief Executive Officer of the GPHC, Robbie Rambaran, says the training will commence next month.
2: Anesthesia, obstetric and gynecology, plastic surgery, and general surgery, which have one doctor each, and you have a total of 9 doctors that will be going to check.
0: Meanwhile, China's ambassador Yang Yang said the initiative will further strengthen health cooperation between China and Guyana, noting that human resource development has always been a key area of China's pragmatic cooperation with Guyana. At 18 hours 7, we go to news in the region. Rescue workers in Colombia are racing against time to free survivors trapped in buildings and beneath rubble after Monday's powerful 7.4 magnitude earthquake. More than 180 people have been confirmed dead, with the majority of fatalities in the cities of Cali and Pereira. The quake, which was felt across hundreds of miles in western Colombia, continues to trigger aftershocks. While the official death toll stands at 181, local officials estimate the number could exceed 250. President Abelardo del Espina has declared a state of emergency as rescue and recovery operations continue. And finally, on the international scene, France has introduced a nationwide ban on unsolicited telemarketing phone calls, a move hailed by the consumer groups as a small revolution for the sales industry. Effective Tuesday, businesses across all sectors are prohibited from making cold calls to customers and consumers unless they have obtained prior consent or the call relates to an existing contract. The government officials estimate that the new restrictions could result in up to 50,000 job losses. Head of France's Direct Selling Trade Association has also criticized the reforms, saying they impose new administrative burdens on businesses. That should be the impose new administrative program impose burdens on all businesses. And that's the news to the moment.
3: Well, I'm Steve. I ain't seen any pit today, partner. It doesn't let any hammer click, you got egg.

0: By this fever, shivering got me bad. What with me go for work?
1: What's 2 minutes you talking about, no? Salon, you got fever? You sure it's not malaria you got?
0: By me, no. I sick like doggy, plus I broke.
1: But now you gotta go and get tested. I mean, not because you got fever mean you got malaria, but it's best to be safe than sorry.
0: The man said I got bush growing in the back of the camp that is carried down the malaria. I can buy you some of them and just drink them.
1: But I use a mucor wall. You gotta get tested so you can know if you got the malaria, plus know what kind. Here one, each malaria has got different treatment. I had Vivax the other day, and I had to drink the pill for 14 days straight. Now I strong like hearts, I'm making the load.
0: Shucks, boy. Hey, this thing sounds serious, champ. I feel like I gotta go and take this test. Me and Abel, they're sick, plus Brock.
2: Testing and treatment is your first step to getting back to work. Take care of yourself, because this little mosquito is big problems.
3: And before we go, a recap of the headlines. Guyana and U.S. signed MOU to deepen security cooperation. 1 billion barrels of oil may have already been produced, says ExxonMobil. UNCAP Marketplace aims to connect local businesses with investment opportunities. In the region, rescue efforts intensify as Colombia earthquake death toll rises. And internationally, France bans unsolicited telemarketing calls. The news came to you compliments of NCN.
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3: 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On the Voice of Guyana, it's now time for a report on sport. 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
5: With your sportscast, I'm Eric Collymore. Two-time ODI World Cup champions West Indies will again have to take the qualification route after missing out on automatic entry to the 2027 tournament. The Caribbean side, currently 10th in the ICC ODI rankings, cannot climb into the automatic qualification place before the September 3rd cutoff, even with victories in their two remaining ODIs against India. West Indies will now contest the World Cup qualifier next February for a place at the 2027 showpiece in South Africa, Zimbabwe, and Namibia. It marks another setback after they failed to qualify for the 2023 World Cup, the first time West Indies missed the tournament, and subsequently missed the 2025 Champions Trophy. Grillmaster Sip and Play All-Stars secured a nail-biting win over the Lusignan Bulls on Sunday at the Albion Sports Club ground in the Barbies leg of the One Ghana T10 Lotto Let's Bet T-Ball Tournament. Here's more.
6: Grillmasters, after winning the toss inside the bat, put up a competitive 116-5 on the board. Sion Hetmeyer led the way with a bat smacking 4 fours and 3 sixes to record unbeaten 58 from 25 balls. Sunil Ramaswamy had a cameo worth 22 from 12 to take them to a solid total. The Lusignan Bull had 5 bowlers with Mahim Khan, Pramish Parsatam, and Nigel Deodat taking 1 wicket apiece. When Lusignan Bull batted, they had a slow start, losing Sagar Hetramani and Ricardo Adams cheaply. Sheldon Alexander 13, Akashaya Pasaw 22, and Chandrapal Hemrat 17 got into double figures. Khan stroke 18 near the end, but Grillmasters bowlers managed to restrict Lusignan bowlers to 112-5 for the 4 runs victory. Sunil Ramaswamy had 2-8 with wickets each from Mark Jackman, Kwesi Mikel, and Zamir Nazir in the win. The Barbie Zone featured 16 teams. The quarterfinalists were Grillmasters Avengers, Grillmasters Sip and Play All Stars, Lusignan Bulls, and Mavericks. Grillmasters Sip and Play All-Stars beat Grillmasters Avengers by 80 runs to book their place in the finals, and Lusignan Bulls overcame Mavericks by 48 runs to reach the finals. Organizer John Ramsing told NCN Sport that the T10 Blast is now only getting started.
7: We needed 4 champions. We already have 1. We're looking for 3 more. Westside and East Bank Demerara. This is your opportunity now, because we need a winner from your zone to go and join the Burbies winner, because the top 4 will be heading to Anne Regina on October 11th. For that national final. So all systems are in place for the East Bank Demerara, West Demerara zone. This is a zone, you can say a zone of death.
6: The organizers set to host the East Bank West Demerara zone before heading to Essequibo, then the final leg in Georgetown, after which all the winners will converge for the national playoffs. Huge cash prizes and trophies are on offer. Travis Seymour for NCN Sport.
5: Following a recent outreach in Linden led by Vice President Dr. Barry Jagdeo, Minister Stephen Jacobs and Kioma Griffith on Saturday visited community grounds in the mining town to assess their condition and identify areas for improvement. Here's more.
8: Minister within the Ministry of Culture, Youth and Sport, Stephen Jacobs, said the government will work with residents to bring the facilities up to standard.
9: Added to that, it must be said that we've invested significantly in Region 10. You have already the Bay Rock Stadium, and then you will have pretty soon in October, you will have the McKenzie Stadium, which will be for cricket, football, and other activities. But we're going to continue our investment. So Vice President wants the assessment so we know what to do. We visited a number of grounds. And actually, you know, the interest in making sure that these community facilities are there, it's strong.
8: Meanwhile, Minister Griffith reminded residents of the growing link between sports and the skills development among young people. He said that while facilities are being prepared, youths will also be sensitized about training and development opportunities available through the Board of Industrial Training and the Ministries of Labor and Youth, Sport and Culture.
10: We also want to let them know about the opportunities being made available, of course, through the Board of Industrial Training and the Ministry of Labor, of course, and the Ministry of Youth, Sports and Culture, but as well to advise them that their skill can become a passion, and that passion can fuel many, many opportunities.
8: Minister Griffith highlighted the Guyana Development Bank as a major opportunity for residents and said the Ministry of Labor will serve as a bridge to help people access the bank's support. Reporting for NCN News, Jackie Bourne.
5: YMCA urged NetRockers to capture the under-13 title in the recently concluded GFF UDFA Youth Football Tournament, while D&T Academy defeated YMCA 12 points to 11 to claim the under-15 crown. D&T U15 captain Shane Hudson welcomed the victory despite challenges during the competition, while assistant coach Tristan Gray credited the team's hard work and thanked the GFF for supporting youth development.
11: For the second to last game, it was really stiff, but we had to... We had one defeat, so we had to push and practice more and so on. So we had to get advice from our coach. So remember, he gone out, so we had to get advice from the second assistant coach. So he motivate us, and I encourage, as a captain, encourage my team, and we put our best foot forward.
5: YMCA under 15 captain Darius David said his team fought hard and hopes for a stronger finish in future tournaments.
12: Obviously, we wanted to bring for us through this tournament, but throughout the tournament, we fight for this first place, but we didn't get what we wanted. But hopefully we learn from this experience and come out on top the next tournament.
5: The U17 competition kicks off next week. And that's sports at the moment.
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13: With a check of the weather for the next 12 hours, I am Rafaela David. Except for scattered showers, mostly fair skies. Rainfall is expected to range between 0 and 10 millimeters. For the wind, a light to gentle easterly breeze. Minimum temperatures will range from 22 to 25 degrees Celsius along the coast and 19 to 24 degrees Celsius elsewhere. For tides, an advisory is in effect. Citizens are advised that the spring tide advisory is in effect and will remain in effect until Monday, August 17th of 2026. And now for your extended forecast. On Wednesday, except for scattered showers over hilly areas, mostly sunny skies will dominate. Rainfall is expected to range between 0 and 10 millimeters. Until next time, be safe and thank you so much for tuning in.
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14: This is UN News Today with me, Daniel Johnson. The headlines. Investigators looking into human rights violations in Myanmar say the evidence points towards serious crimes committed by the country's military rulers. Meanwhile, as Colombia's earthquake toll increases, UN agencies remain on standby to offer international assistance. And in the Democratic Republic of the Congo, the Ebola outbreak passes a significant new threshold, with 2,000 now dead. Myanmar's military has carried out a campaign of deliberate attacks on civilians, including airstrikes on homes, schools and camps, alongside torture and sexual violence, Human Rights Council-appointed investigators said on Tuesday. Nicholas Kunjian, head of the Independent Investigative Mechanism for Myanmar, said that his team had collected evidence of where attacks have occurred and the munitions used.
15: One of the areas that we're concentrating on is, because of the suffering that's happening in Myanmar, are the airstrikes that are occurring. And we note in particular there are many airstrikes targeting, hitting schools. Children are often the victims of these airstrikes, and also hospitals.
14: Myanmar has been engulfed in conflict since the military seized power in February 2021, overthrowing the civilian government and arresting top leaders, including President Win Myint and State Councillor Aung San Suu Kyi. Attacks intensified in the run-up to elections completed in January and have not let up since, the report found. The coup also triggered nationwide protests and subsequent armed resistance movements, which now control large areas of Myanmar. The mechanism highlighted the military's growing use of motorized power gliders, which cut their engines before dropping bombs on communities with no warning. As earthquake rescue efforts across western Colombia continued on Tuesday, UN agencies said that they stood ready to help with everything we've got if and when the request came from the authorities for international assistance. Official data indicates that 1,495 people have been injured and at least 126 have died. Monday's 7.4 magnitude quake flattened homes and buildings in the west of the country and caused landslides, said Jens Laker from the UN Aid Coordination Office, OCHA.
16: For the moment, there has not been any official request for international assistance. That is just as I speak. That may, of course, change. Should that happen, the entire UN system and, of course, humanitarians in particular stand ready to support with everything we've got.
14: Nearly 5,000 homes have been damaged and 387 have been destroyed. 61 buildings have collapsed, along with more than 550 educational institutions. 24 health facilities and more than 350 community centres have also been affected so far. According to the Colombian Geological Service, the quake's epicentre was the largest seismic event recorded in the country this century. The Ebola epidemic in the Democratic Republic of the Congo, DRC, has now claimed more than 2,000 lives, with half of that number in just the last 20 days. In response to the latest government update, a senior UN official in DRC, Julian Harness, urged all of those involved in the response to do more and do it today to save lives and stop Ebola. The outbreak is the fastest growing on record since being officially declared in mid-May. The Ebola Bundibugyo virus is proving hard to control in eastern DRC because of ongoing violence by non-state armed groups in the remote and mineral-rich region and a lack of accessible healthcare for vulnerable populations. Just 3 months into this Ebola emergency, the death toll is already close to the total number of people killed in the 2018 to 2020 epidemic. Daniel Johnson, UN News.
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17: Hello and welcome to Witness History from the BBC World Service with me, Jane Wilkinson.
18: And now, this is the story of how a young woman arrived in Kenya as a princess and left as a queen.
19: How tragic to think that even though she was on the veranda at Treetops, looking out on the wild animals of Africa, going about their strange ways in the moonlight, that at such a moment she should become queen.
18: BBC correspondent Frank Gillard reporting on the day 25-year-old Princess Elizabeth succeeded to the British throne in 1952. She and her husband, the Duke of Edinburgh, are less than a week into a five-month royal tour of the Commonwealth. But it's a trip they were never supposed to make. Elizabeth's father, King George VI, is being treated for lung cancer, and he's too frail to make the journey. Instead, on a cold, late January day, he waves his daughter goodbye.
20: To London Airport come the King and Queen to speed their daughter and her husband on the first stage of their 30,000-mile journey to Australia and New Zealand. Princess Elizabeth and the Duke are taking the place of their Majesties, who were to have made the tour.
18: Their first stop on the trip is Kenya, where the visitors drive out to Treetops, a lodge built into the branches of a giant fig tree on the Aberdare National Park. They climb the rickety wooden ladder to the top. On hand to help is Nahation Murathi, one of the porters. He's speaking in 2012.
21: I got the beds ready, and then we went out into the forest to get firewood to cook their dinner. Then we went to get them and their bags, and in the evening, we served them their dinner. We stayed near them so that if they wanted to know the name of an animal, we could tell them.
18: As the sun sets, Elizabeth and Philip watch elephants and rhinos gather in the watering hole beneath their viewing platform. Fascinated, the princess takes out her cine camera. It's a relaxing overnight break before the tour moves on. I will come again, she is said to have promised the next morning. Later, the reporters covering the trip say she seems thrilled by the experience.
19: This is Frank Gillard speaking from Nairobi. I saw the princess shortly after 9 o'clock this morning. Then, looking a little tired but very happy, she was driving away from the treetop's hut where she and the Duke had spent the previous 19 hours, about as far removed from normal civilization as possible, watching wild game.
18: The couple returned to Sagana, a fishing lodge in the foothills of Mount Kenya, given to them by the Kenyan government as a wedding present.
19: After only a very few hours of sleep last night, they were naturally tired, and so they had an easy morning.
18: As yet, the royal party remains unaware of what has happened, almost 7,000 kilometres away. Because during the night, in his room on the Sandringham estate, the king has died. And life for the princess is about to change.
19: How tragic to think that even this morning, as she sat at breakfast, talking about her father and proudly describing how bravely he'd stood up to his illness and how well he'd recovered, sitting there in her yellow bush shirt and brown slacks, even at that moment, her father was lying dead and she had succeeded to his vast responsibilities.
18: Meanwhile, in London, Hyde Park Corner, the plan to notify officials and the royal family of the king's death is underway. A coded message is sent to the governor in Kenya, but the keys to the safe holding the code book are not at Government House, and the message can't be decoded.
19: Communications to that remote spot are naturally difficult, and it was many hours before the shattering news reached them. Some members of the royal entourage, including the new Queen's private secretary, Mr. Martin Charteris, were going up to Treetops tonight. Mr. Charteris was just leaving the hotel when a pressman called him back. An agency flash had that moment been received, saying that the king was dead.
18: Shocked, Martin Charteris phones Sagana and speaks to the Duke's friend and equerry, Commander Mike Parker.
19: He said, "Mike, I'm afraid our mistress's father is dead." The equerry reported to the Duke, but nothing was said at that stage to the princess. Meanwhile, a strange thing happened. The sky, which had been clear and bright all morning with blazing sun, clouded over. It became dark and sultry. The storm rapidly developed and broke in cascading rain and heavy thunder. Through the storm, hampered by difficult communications, efforts were made to get through on the telephone to Government House in Nairobi and to Buckingham Palace to get confirmation of the news. At about 2:45 local time, the truth was known.
18: Elizabeth is now Her Majesty Queen of Great Britain and Northern Ireland, head of the Commonwealth and defender of the faith.
19: The Duke went to the princess and broke it to her. In the words of a member of the household, she bore it like a queen.
18: And when asked what name she would choose for her reign, Elizabeth famously replies, "My own name, of course." In Britain, the BBC relays the news of her father's death.
22: This is London. It was announced from Sandringham at 10:45 today, February the 6th, 1952, that the king, who retired to rest last night in his usual health, passed peacefully away in his sleep earlier this morning.
19: At 5:30 local time, 2 hours and 3 quarters after the news had reached her that she'd succeeded to the throne, the Queen left the Royal Lodge. The Queen was in a beige dress with white hat and belt and shoes, for of course her wardrobe in this holiday lodge was very limited. The small procession of cars drove swiftly along the dusty roads. Even at such a time, the Queen was able to give a sad little wave and a brave smile when the Duke drew her attention to a small knot of sympathetic onlookers by the roadside. So they covered the 37 miles to Nanyuki, the little township which the royal couple were to have visited tomorrow. Nanyuki's decorations had all been hastily pulled down, for the Union Jacks had been nailed to the posts, and they could not be flown at half-mast. Nanyuki's one main street was crowded with people, standing in the absolute silence of deep sympathy as the royal car passed through.
18: At the local airfield, officials and journalists are waiting, but at the request of the new Queen and as a mark of respect, no pictures are taken. Frank sends back this report.
19: The Queen looked under a strain. As she reached the top step of the gangway, she turned once and smiled gravely. The usual wave of the hand was absent. And then the door of the aircraft closed behind her, and at 6:57, the plane took off into the gathering dusk. Already it was getting so dark that the plane was lost to sight almost at once. The sorrowful journey back to the motherland had begun.
18: On the evening of February the 7th, Elizabeth arrives home to a bereaved nation. A black mourning dress is hastily smuggled onto the plane before she emerges. Only a week has passed since her father waved her goodbye.
20: The princess we knew as a girl comes back to meet her ministers as queen over the great lands that for 15 years acknowledged her father as head.
18: And during her first Christmas broadcast, the new queen has this message for her subjects.
0: At my coronation next June, I shall dedicate myself anew to your service. I want to ask you all to pray for me on that day, that God may give me wisdom and strength to carry out the solemn promises I shall be making, and that I may faithfully serve him and you all the days of my life.
22: How many and how joyous were the people along the royal route as thousands heard the coronation service relayed through loudspeakers, and still the crowds were cheering.
18: And later, in the treetops logbook, another Kenyan visitor, the British hunter Jim Corbett, is found to have written, "For the first time in the history of the world, a young girl climbed into a tree, one day a princess, and, after having what she describes as her most thrilling experience, she climbed down from the tree next day, a queen." Elizabeth II will be on the throne for 70 years, the longest reigning monarch in British history. She dies in 2022. Witness History was produced and presented by me, Jane Wilkinson.
3: The Ghana Water Incorporated advises customers served by the new Cummings Lodge Water Treatment Plant that critical maintenance works will be conducted at the facility on Wednesday, August 12, from 9 to 21 hours. The affected communities include Lamar Park, Lamar Springs, Stevedore Housing Scheme, Guyhawk Park, North Rhinebelt, South Rhinebelt Gardens, South Rhinebelt Park, and Cummings Lodge Area Y. Customers in these areas may experience temporary changes in their water supply during this period. GWI's technical team will be working to complete this activity within the stipulated time frame. GWI apologizes for any inconvenience this disruption may cause and is thanking the customers for their patience and understanding. 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We now share with you BBC Sports Today.
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26: Yes, hello and welcome to Sport Today with Mini Shatlada. It's great to have your company wherever you're listening to us around the world. Coming up, 5 gold medals on offer tonight at the European Athletics Championships. We'll be live in Birmingham for the latest. Also, we head to Morocco, where the players have spoken for the last time before Wednesday's Women's Africa Cup of Nations semi-finals. And support for FIFA boss Gianni Infantino from a certain Donald Trump. But will it help or hinder Infantino's cause? Let's begin at the European Athletics Championships. It's the second night of action at Birmingham's Alexander Stadium with the men's 100 metres final top of the bill. And Adi Doyen is trackside for us.
2: Yes, hello Nishad. Welcome to the Alexander Stadium and what is a glorious evening here in the English Midlands. Blue skies, the stands on the back straight, still bathe in glorious sunshine. 5 gold medals, as you say, on offer. And after the women's 100 metres last night, it's the men's turn tonight. Can Italy's Marcel Jacobs retain the title he won 2 years ago in Rome? Alongside me is commentator Ed Harry. Ed, you and I haven't seen Marcel Jacobs at the Diamond League meetings we've attended this season, but he comes here in good form.
4: Yes, he does. He's looking to make it a hat-trick of European 100-metre titles. This season, Addy, he ran a very windy 9.67 seconds, which means it can't count for personal best or record purposes. But to give you some context, only Usain Bolt's world record of 9.58 seconds is quicker. Jacobs' wind legal 9.96 is the fastest by a European this season, but only just. Great Britain's Romel Glaive has run 9.97. Owen Anser of Germany's run 9.98. And Jeremiah Azu, also of Great Britain, he's run 10 seconds on the nose. And Azu is a former world indoor and European champion over 60 metres. The semis coming in the next hour, then the finals will close night two here. But he is an enigma, Marcel Jacobs, Addy, the Olympic gold medalist of 2021, in a personal best and still European record of 9.80 seconds. He followed that up the very next year with a world indoor gold and his first European title outdoors. But this is also a story of injuries. He was back to something like his best by 2024. He successfully defended this title, the European 100 metres, at home in Rome, and he was fifth at the Olympic Games. But then he does tend to drop off the radar. So we hope we see a Marcel Jacobs back to his best. Perhaps not quite Tokyo vintage, but something that can be competitive and live up to his top billing.
2: Well, like Marcel Jacobs, Gianmarco Tamberi won Olympic gold for Italy in Tokyo. He's also hoping to defend his European high jump title this week. I caught up with him earlier and asked him how important Jacobs is to their country and to sprinting globally.
6: Marcel is one of the greatest athletes in the Italian track and field history. And he's still here, he's still competing in a very high level. In Europe, honestly, I think there are not many athletes that can run close to him. So I expect him tonight to do a great race with a great time. Of course, overseas is a bit different right now because American, Jamaican, they're running really fast. But this is European years. So in this year, European Championship is the goal.
2: Two quick questions for you. Just put some context on how much pressure there is on you back home. You, Marcel, because you're Olympic champions, every time you go out to compete, people expect.
6: It's not a pressure, it's an extra push. We are privileged to have many people support us, privileged to be there, and knowing a lot of people is trying to give us the energy. So this is not a bad thing, it's a good thing.
2: So the men's 100 metres to come later on this evening, but Ed, we have to reflect on what was a brilliant performance from Norway's Jakob Ingebrigtsen last night. Hasn't raced all year due to illness and injury, and in his first race back, he successfully defended his men's 5,000 metres title to maintain this incredible record of having never lost a European Championship final. I mean, it's incredible.
4: The last time we'd seen him, full stop, Addy, was on the last day of the Outdoor Worlds in Tokyo in September of last year when he finished down in 10th place, where he was attempting to defend that 5,000 metres world title. Achilles surgery in January, and then he announced just a few weeks ago he will be making his comeback in a straight final of the 5,000 metres. In the finishing straight last night, at the top of the finishing straight, he was in third place, and if anything, he looked as though he was going backwards. Florian Brehm of Germany hit the front, but it was Ingebrigtsen who went with him, and inside the last 50, passed the German to keep up this incredible record. 4 in a row in the 5,000 metres, his 7th European outdoor gold in a row. You can double that total when you take into account all of his European indoor success. What a superlative, outstanding athlete.
2: And afterwards, he spoke to the BBC's Sarah Mulcahy.
7: With 600 metres to go, I knew I was going to win.
8: What were you feeling then within your body to know that you were able to get to that line first?
7: I was just hoping that I was not going to get too tired. So I worked on my breathing, worked on trying to run smooth. But you never know. You're in a race like this, I always feel like the people around me are very strong. But luckily for me, they are also working hard and struggling eventually. But it's a good race. It's a It was a race, like I was hoping. A lot of the people that was, you know, I was expecting to show up really showed up and gave it a good fight. I would say, good fight towards the end. So a great experience. And, of course, being healthy again, being back racing, feeling somewhat good and feeling somewhat like myself is something that I've really worked towards the last year or so. So I'm, of course, very happy.
8: How difficult was it to know that you were able to get your body to the line, to be able to defend this, get another European medal? We know you love racing, but I'm sure there were moments where you didn't know whether you would get to that line.
7: Of course, I doubted myself, you know, every day and every minute leading up to the last lap, maybe. But I'm always hoping. And you can only do as much as you can. Always try your best and always prepare, you know, as good as you think you can. And I think the last couple of weeks, I've been able to do exactly that. Maybe just on the limit of what my body can handle in terms of training pretty hard in terms of being as fit as I needed to be. And I would say everything the last 3 weeks has been pretty smooth. But before that, maybe not so much. But of course, very happy to be here and very happy to feeling good again.
2: That was Jakob Ingebrigtsen, who won the men's 5,000 metres last night. The women's final is taking place on the track in front of us. Nadia Battaglietti is the defending champion. Ed, how's she getting on?
4: Lap and a half to go, Addy, and the Italian is in second place. She's also the Olympic and World Championship silver medalist up at 10,000 metres. That means only the world record holder Beatrice Chebet of Kenya was able to best her in either of those races. In second place in this one, though, as they come into the finishing straight for the penultimate time with 500 metres to race, it is Maureen Koster of the Netherlands who leads. We've got a leading group of 10 or 11 athletes. Battaglietti is in second place, and just running to her outside into lane two is Hannah Nuttall of Great Britain, eighth at last year's Worlds over this distance, 5,000 metres. And at the bell, it is Netherlands 1, Great Britain 2, Ireland 3 with Sarah Healy, and it is fourth place at the moment for Battaglietti. But as they round the corner into the back straight here at Alexander Stadium for the final time, very little to choose between the leaders. Still, it is Koster ahead just, but Hannah Nuttall attacking with 300 metres to go and looking comfortable as well, the British woman. Sarah Healy is on the inside in the all-green of Ireland, looking for a little bit of space to open up. But now Battaglietti goes with 200 metres to go, like she's just pushed a switch, and suddenly into that final 200 metre bend, she's got 5 metres or more. Who can go with her? Garcia of Spain, Marta Garcia, trying to, but Battaglietti's now got some 10 or 15 metres. Battaglietti will enter the finishing straight first here as she looks to kick off a fantastic night for Italy with a successful defence of her European title. Battaglietti all alone with 20 to 25 metres, still Marta Garcia giving chase and safe in the silver medal position, but it is Nadia Battaglietti to successfully defend the title she won in Rome. It is silver for Marta Garcia of Spain. Pretty regulation and regimented in the end for the defending champion. 15:37.84 the time, and when she wanted to go, Addy, she did with 200 to go and quickly established that winning lead.
2: So gold for Italy. Could there be another one in the men's 100 metres later on this evening? The women's 100 metres gold medalist Amy Hunt will be back out here on Wednesday for the semi-finals of the 200 metres as she chases the sprint double. After world silver over 200 metres and a Commonwealth silver in the 100, Hunt says last night's victory was a real breakthrough.
5: It feels so sweet, honestly. I've had such a string of silvers. I'm starting to get a bit fed up of it. So I thought it was time for gold. My parents gifted me these earrings, these gold earrings, to finally level up, because I wear all silver jewellery. So we had to say it was time for gold, and they left me that note 2 nights ago, and it was really, really special. Made me quite emotional. Obviously, everyone knows I'm a big crier. So, yeah, I think it was definitely time for me to come of age here. And I'm just finding my confidence and my kind of like mojo with it. So I'm just kind of being me. The 60s were definitely a massive help for me this year. I think I probably flew under the radar a little bit because I was only 100th off the national record for 60, so that means at nearly 6 foot I can be super dangerous over the 100. It gives me so much confidence heading into the 2 in a couple of days time.
9: Well, that's it, you know, the races continue for you, and what huge motivation.
5: Yeah, we're 1-4 now, so we've got to keep the momentum going. I've got to get back. Coach would be shouting me to get through this mix zone as quick as possible, so you'll see me in 2 days' time.
9: Well done.
5: Thank you.
2: That's Britain's Amy Hunt. Later this evening, Ed, we're also going to see a global star in action in the men's long jump. That's Greece's Miltiadis Tentoglou.
4: He's the defending European champion, Addy. In all, he's won 6 European titles, 3 indoors and 3 outdoors. In 2023 at the World's Outdoors, he completed the career Grand Slam. The following year, he won his 2nd Olympic title. He also picked up his 2nd World Indoor Gold in 2024. But then a real wobble, and he was a guest on the warm-up track. He talked about finding the motivation to go and go again, but 2025 and 2026 outside of the medals at the World Indoors and at last year's World's Outdoors, down in 11th place. But he really seems to have rediscovered not just the hunger but also the form this season, with a brand new personal best of 8 meters 66, to equal the long-standing Greek record of Louis Tsitsoumas. So Tentoglu is back, and based on what we saw in qualifying, this could be yet another European title for him.
2: So that's it from the Alexander Stadium. Gold for Italy in the women's 5,000 metres. Nishat, could there be another gold in a men's 100 later?
26: We will see. Thank you. Great stuff. Thanks to Ed and Addy in Birmingham. Much more from them throughout the week here on Sport Today. Now, football, and to Rabat, where the 4 remaining countries in this year's Women's Africa Cup of Nations have been speaking for the final time ahead of Wednesday's semi-finals. The hosts and 2 times runners-up Morocco will play Cameroon. After tournament debutants Malawi play Algeria. So we know there will be a new name on the trophy come Sunday's final. Sport Today's Maz Farouki is in the Moroccan capital for us.
10: Well, hello from the bowels of the Moulay El Hassan Stadium, Nishat, where on Wednesday night, Morocco will play Cameroon, hoping to reach a 3rd successive Cup of Nations final. We heard from both head coaches earlier, emotion and passion from the Cameroon head coach Valentine Ngala, in contrast to an incredibly relaxed Jorge Vilder, the Morocco coach. But we were also able to speak to the teams involved in Wednesday's other semi-final, Malawi and Algeria. It's a beautiful venue, intricately decorated with sort of steel plates with a decoration almost of cutouts erected around sections of the outside of the stadium in Rabat. Obviously, the hosts have an eye already on their plans for the next Men's World Cup in 2030. But all eyes tomorrow here and also at the Olympic Stadium, where the other semi-final will be played not far from here, where they are going to be on who's going to be our 2 finalists on Sunday.
26: And Maz, the host Morocco, obviously big, big favourites now. But let's just touch on the first semi-final, and that involves 2 teams hoping to make history.
10: Yeah, much has been said, hasn't it, over the last few weeks, and much has been written about Malawi at this tournament. Not so much about Algeria, who, again, having won their quarter-final against Ivory Coast, are looking forward to playing at a first Women's World Cup next year, just like Malawi. Their coach, Farid Benstiti, was very measured when he spoke earlier on the progression of his side, quarter-finalists 13 months ago, this time semi-finalists, saying it isn't a surprise. The players he knows have the potential. They are, in his words, an efficient team because they play together. A lot of African teams have good individuals, but we are a collective. I also spoke to the Algeria captain, Ines Bellamou, who told me what a huge impact reaching a first Women's Africa Cup of Nations final could have on women's football in Algeria.
11: The people in Algeria are really proud already for what we have done for the country. We think and we feel that we are really have so much support from our president and our federation. So we are really, really, really happy to go to the World Cup. So what we have now, it's step by step. We are coming to this game, semi-final, because that one is the final for us. And the next one will be the real final. So, yeah, for the little girls, I hope they are really proud of us. And we really want to make this history for the country, because our country deserves that. Yeah, we are just really happy to be here. And really grateful.
12: Obviously, congratulations to you guys on qualifying for the World Cup next year. And this semi-final is between 2 teams who are in such a good moment because you're both going to Brazil next year. I just wonder how you as the players set up to play against the Chiwenga sisters, who obviously are 2 of the players that everybody has been talking about at this tournament, and how dangerous they are and the goals that they score.
11: Hello, I missed the British accents, by the way. No, yeah, I just want to say that the 2 sisters are really good players. It's not from yesterday. I think we worked not only on them, but on the team, the complete team, because they are if they are here, it means that they deserve to be here. So it's not only about them. It's like Malawi, the team is a really good team, a competitive team, a bit like us. So we are really excited to start this game.
10: That is Ines Bellamou. I enjoyed how she described Temwe and Tabitha Chiwenga there, the superstars of the Malawi team, as the two sisters. So we all know who she is talking about, Nisha. This should be a semi-final of really contrasting styles and approaches as well tomorrow, I think. The compact Algeria against the free-flowing Malawi.
26: Yeah, an intriguing one, that one. And then later tomorrow, Maz, it's Morocco against Cameroon. Now, Cameroon haven't been this deep into a Cup of Nations for 8 years. And this matchup against the hosts will certainly be a tough one.
10: Yeah, against the side who I think for pretty much all of us now are the big, big favourites, especially when you consider how large the support will be for the hosts, as it's been across the last two Cup of Nations that they've held here in Morocco. As I said earlier, though, Valentine and Genles spoke with real passion about what she hopes her Cameroon team can achieve now. They got past their huge rivals, Nigeria, in the quarterfinals on Sunday. So in a sense, this match here tomorrow for them is a bit of a free hit. Now the pressure of qualifying for the 2027 World Cup is wrapped up as well. And significantly, Valentine is the only one of the four coaches remaining at this Cup of Nations who is a woman, the first ever female coach of the Cameroon women's side as well. So their progress in this competition under her is hugely significant, as Cameroon sports journalist Monique Chuen explained to me a little while ago.
13: Oh, the Cameroon coach, she has a lot of emotion. It's normal because when she was a player, because she's a goalkeeper, she was goalkeeper and she was a coach of goalkeeper. But after that, she did many formations with CAF and she became coach for team. When she was playing, she didn't have the opportunity to beat Nigeria. And since all this year, Nigeria always beat us. And now she's coach and she living a wonderful time in the history, beat Nigeria. And she's with the captain, Gabriel Abou-Diongene, with whom she played in the past. And the two had the same ambition, the same dream, to beat one day Nigeria. That's why she has a lot of emotion, because it's not just a victory. It's a victory of all a country. It's the dream of all the female football in Cameroon. And in our country now, there are a lot of message. And the sponsor, enterprise who are sponsor, they didn't want to be part of this competition because they say, ah. But now, since the big Nigeria, many sponsor who want to be part of it.
14: And you have a female coach, the only one of the four teams left in this tournament who have a female coach. So how important is it for Cameroonian women's football that she is in charge and she could lead you to a final?
13: It's a very important question for Cameroon. Why? Because, first of all, last year, our president, President Paul Biya, once more president, and when he spoke, he said that for my new mandate, I give power to women. So women, everywhere you will be, I will give you what you want. She's now the answer of this will of our president. That's why the president of the federation, who is the legend Samuel Etofis, say that I want this year a woman for our national team. I want a woman in our country because I am Cameroonian and I have confidence in our talent. And he chose this woman. It was wow. He is very, very proud. So her presence here is a big symbol, and he gave hope. Hope to all women in sport and all women in coaching in Cameroon to believe that it's possible to aim high.
14: Cameroon sports journalist Monique Chuen there. So can Cameroon pull off another shock at this Women's Africa Cup of Nations? We will find out in the semi-final against Morocco here tomorrow, Nishat, after first Algeria against Malawi.
26: We certainly will, yes. Our thanks to Sport Today's Maz Faruqi reporting from Rabat. Well, staying with football and the latest on FIFA and Gianni Infantino, because the FIFA president has received the public backing of the US President Donald Trump. Now, he says it would be a terrible mistake if Infantino was ousted from his post at the top of world football's governing body. Trump's backing comes after UEFA, the Asian Football Confederation, and CONCACAF, which governs the sport in North and Central America, issued an open letter accusing Infantino of breaking trust through deception. That's over the now abandoned plans to sell off stakes in the World Cup to private investors. Our football reporter Manny Jasmi joins me. And Manny, what has President Trump said on this?
0: Well, 2 weeks after Gianni Infantino's plan to sell shares in FIFA's events was sensationally revealed, sending his presidency into turmoil, finally he has an endorsement from the man to whom he's grown so close in the last year. Or to put it another way, the recipient of FIFA's Peace Prize is backing the man who gave it to him. On his Truth Social account, President Trump said FIFA would be making a terrible mistake if for any reason they're even considering replacing President Gianni Infantino. He is fantastic, having just presided over the most successful World Cup by 4 times ever presented. If he is gone, it will never be as successful or profitable again.
26: Well, Manny, what's the likely impact then of this intervention by President Trump?
0: Well, on the face of it, having the support of the President of the United States might be thought of as a significant boost. But when you think that the Peace Prize, which was created by Gianni Infantino without consultation, has caused complaints to FIFA's own ethics committee, the fact that many fans from different countries were barred from going to the United States during the World Cup, and President Trump's disparagement of so many nations in recent years, it may do more harm than good. In the last 2 weeks, we've heard and read strongly worded statements from the rebels, as they're now being known, calling for Gianni Infantino to go. 43 nations could trigger an extraordinary FIFA Congress where a vote of no confidence can take place. UEFA could manage those 43 by themselves alone. Then 106 nations out of FIFA's 210 eligible members could unseat Infantino in that vote. So with 3 confederations representing 126 nations publishing a joint letter yesterday asking for Infantino to resign, why hasn't this vote happened yet? Here's a view from Miguel Maduro, who was sacked by Gianni Infantino as chairman of FIFA's Governance and Review Committee in 2017.
15: I think they don't know at the moment that they have the numbers to force him to resign or even to challenge his leadership in the election that is foreseen for March. The reason is because these confederations do not necessarily represent all the football associations. And who votes in congresses and who votes for leadership is the football associations. If the leaders of these 3 confederations indeed were able to gather the vote of all the football associations that are part of those 3 confederations, that would be enough to bring down Infantino. Some of the football associations of these confederations have indeed already confirmed that they continue to support Infantino. So we may end up with a sort of compromise, but with Infantino staying in power. It's significant challenge, but it's far from clear that he's leaving. More importantly, however, and in my view, a cause of greater concern, this seems increasingly to have become a fight for control over FIFA instead of a fight to reform. Appeals to reforms are absent from the statement, and they focus mostly on a failure of judgment of the leadership, and that means Infantino.
0: That's Miguel Maduro, former chairman of FIFA's Governance and Review Committee, on Newsday here on the BBC World Service. Away from FIFA World, one major transfer to tell you about. Nottingham Forest have signed central defender Ousmane Diomande from Sporting of Portugal for around $46 million. He's a 22-year-old and was a member of Ivory Coast squad that reached the knockout stage of the World Cup for the first time.
26: Thank you, Manny. Much more football and the European Athletics, of course, on our BBC Sport website. But for now, from all of us at Sport Today, goodbye.
3: 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Time check. 19 hours. It's now time for the programme. Keep quiet.

0: Good evening, everyone, and I trust you had a great day. So I'm Dr. Shamina Hanif, and this is TCOI Live, officially that started today. In studios, we have also Sharon Rodriguez-Algoram, who is a psychologist, and we are here to discuss mental health and physical health, how it goes hand in hand, and also you can be calling in to ask any questions, and we will be able to answer. And the number is, Sharon?
1: 703-7626. So call us and let us know how we can help you. And we're here this evening just to go through a brief mental health and how we can help each other through this journey.
0: Yeah, definitely. And also, if you're shy to call, you can feel free to message us, and we'll answer your question. So mental health, and we will be here for the next 25 minutes. Mm-hmm. So mental health and physical health. So this program will be live every Mondays from 7:30 p.m. to 8 p.m. So Sharon, as we know, currently mental health, how it actually has been getting a little worse from one stage to another. Mm-hmm. So many things happening in the country currently, and mental health has been a big, big thing, as we know. It's like almost everybody is talking about mental health now. Mm-hmm. And then we know, of course, from mental health, how it actually leads to, having physical health. So what has been your thoughts, Sharon, so far as to what's happening currently?
1: So far with what's happening, I mean, it's good to see that mental health is coming to the forefront and people are talking about it more and more. So it's getting the attention, and people are also releasing what is happening within themselves, so they're getting help too as well. So it's good that it's coming to the forefront. It's good that we have a program such as this too, for people to call in. Don't disclose your identity, just message us, just WhatsApp, so, and we can help you going forward from
0: here. Of course, because we know with mental health being a topical issue now, or a topical thing that everybody is talking about, so to speak, stigma still is attached to mental health, as we know. And while there are lots of people who want to actually reach out to discuss mental health, they're still afraid that, you know, if I'm going to talk to someone, maybe they tell somebody else. And then, you know, when the message like that keeps going on and on, persons, their mental health deteriorate even farther as well.
1: Yes, because sometimes we are judged by it. But what I can say is that more and more organizations too as well is offering counseling to their staff.
0: Correct.
1: I know of companies offering maybe 5 or 4 sessions free. So employees just has to come forward and let them know, okay, they need help, and attach them on to someone within the organization or outside the organization that can help them to improve their mental health and discuss what's happening. Every one of us in life goes through hurdles.
0: Of course.
1: And we need that guiding hand to get us through it. You have coaches helping you in your sport to get better. Why not have someone to get you better, have a coach by your side, have a psychologist by your side to get you through those hurdles? It's the same thing.
0: Yeah.
1: So we need to, you know, start taking away the stigma on it. Everybody needs a mentor. Everybody needs help to get through those hurdles. We're not superhumans. A lot of AI is around, yes, but we're not superhuman. So we do need the help. And, you know, the easier for us to get that is to say, yes, I need help.
0: Yeah, that is so important. And at the same time, while it's important, it's something tough for some people as well, too. Again, it goes back to the stigma. And sometimes people are not has that full awareness as to how they can even seek out professional help as well. And then even though they may have, on the flip side, may have the information as to how they can seek out help, they still have this within them that they're afraid to actually get help, until it reaches a point that maybe some friend or maybe a relative or colleague has to refer them to someone.

0: something really detrimental happens, and then is when we actually go for help.
1: Yeah, I agree because if something happens to us, we get a broken bone or we get a broken something or we feel a pain, we know to go to a doctor.
0: Yes.
1: But when we feel this inner hurt, mm-hmm. or we feel this stress coming on, and we see our colleagues or our friends pulling away from us or not doing the usual thing that they usually do, you know, and be that joyful individuals, these are all signs we can pick up.
0: Correct.
1: And we can let them know, hey, I noticed this about you. Something is happening. You want to talk about it? Or can I refer you to someone? Right?
0: Yes.
1: I don't need to know the details. Just follow through. Just call somebody. There are lots of helplines out there. There's lots of help out there. So we just need to say, yes, we need the help and get there. Remember, too, as well, only you could be your own rescue.
0: Of course.
1: I can't help you if you don't want to say you need help, because I don't know what you need unless you say it. So you have to be your own rescue and you have to reach out to know what's happening. And one other thing, remember, each of us here are a unique human being. And there's no other human being that is going to come in and replace you.
0: Yeah.
1: And you're here for a purpose. You're here for a reason.
0: Correct.
1: Understand that, you know, and understand who you are. So you're here for a period of time, serve and understand who you are and be the best version of who
0: course.
1: You are.
0: Yeah, so, and definitely those things like that, mm-hmm. only you yourself could do that for
1: Correct.
0: Yourself. You
1: Correct.
0: Can get all the guidance and the support, but only you can take that next step.
1: Yeah.
0: So we're on this evening, TCOY Live, discussing mental health. Call us or message us on 703-7626. We'll take a short break and we will be right back.

0: Right where we're discussing mental health. So the phone lines are open. Feel free to call 703-7626 if you may have any questions at this time, and we'd be more than happy to answer. So Sharon, as we were discussing, you know, overall on mental health, how it is, especially the stigma that is still attached there, and also persons being able to reach out for some sort of support. As we know, so much is happening in the country currently, and mental health is something that is at the forefront right now. But yet again, a lot of people still seems to not wanting to come forward. What do you think maybe some of the, you know, strategies or mechanisms we could use, or maybe, you know, one main thing to probably help people to come out for support?
1: I would say that's a tough one because we have to want help, and we have to want to come out of the situations we're in. We have to want to come out of this feeling of how, where we're at and how things are feeling. One goal I like to set for individuals is that by your next birthday, where should you be? What person should you, you know, look like? What is the things you want to do between this birthday and the next birthday? So that when the birthday comes along, it's not just a day, but you can celebrate life. You can celebrate your achievements. You can celebrate who you've become. What have you done for yourself? You know, the simple things, you know, we can do for our own selves is even doing a simple pedicure and manicure, you know, for your own self. It's enjoying that time just to relax within you and doing that. And another thing, you know, if you feel depressed, just put on some shoes and go for a walk.
0: Yeah.
1: You know, it helps. We have to, once you keep your body active and so it doesn't allow itself to maybe get idle and you think all these wild thoughts coming in. But once you start to do that exercise for your own self, and exercise is one of the things that can help you through a tough conversation, an argument, and anything that you're feeling stressed about, if you just go for a walk. It doesn't have to be a brisk one, but you just go.

0: through and enjoy who you are, and the quietness. I mean, Guyana with its natures is right there for you.
1: Yeah.
0: So it's not far you have to go, you know. I'm sure somewhere around by your circle must have a lap, must have a street corner, must have something that you can just go for a walk, take a walk. That's the first step you could do for your own self.
1: Yeah. And I think there is where the physical aspect comes into mm-hmm. how important that is, because we know when we're all stressed, it could be from work, it could be from so many things happening. And the physical aspect is very critical, especially mm-hmm. you mentioned exercising. Exercising is so helpful in de-stressing. Mm-hmm. You know, we have the national park that was recently, you know, done over. Looks really mm-hmm. good. You know, you're able to take a walk, a run. You could go by yourself. You can go with a group of persons. You have yoga being a big thing, meditation being a big thing. And, of course, nature. Nature mm-hmm. really supports a lot with de-stressing, or helps overall with your mental health. And we know on the Suicide Glendon Highway, there's so many things that is happening there. So many different parks and resorts yeah. that you're able to go maybe for a weekend. If not yourself, again, it caters, you know, for families that you're able to go there. And, you know, correct. Just taking that little time out correct. For yourself, because we can't be working all the time. Right. We're humans at the ending of the day and not machines. And even machines need servicing at some point.
0: Correct.
1: So we have to take that time out for ourselves and say, hey, at some point that mm-hmm. we need a break. And right. I think a lot of us don't know when mm-hmm. to say, when to really stop and say, hey, we need a break. And we just have to let things be how they are.
0: Correct. And that comes in with setting boundaries. And even if you can't go for a walk, pick up a book and you read. When you read a book, it takes you to so many places.
1: Yeah.
0: You know, it takes you to a place where you may never visit.
1: Yeah.
0: So it carries the mind somewhere which is imaginary mm-hmm. and a beautiful place.
1: Yeah.
0: You know, so you have things within your reach that you can do for yourself. But we just need to do it.
1: Yeah.
0: And as I keep saying, we need to be our own rescue. Because only we can do that. Because even when you go to the doctor, you have to tell the doctor what is wrong with you.
1: Yeah.
0: Right? That's how the doctor will diagnose what is wrong with you.
1: Of course.
0: So if you don't come out and say, it's the same thing with mental health, right?
1: Mm-hmm.
0: So break out of the stigma, break out of what it is. We all need help some part of our lives.
1: Yeah.
0: You know, we go to the bank if we need a loan.
1: Of course.
0: So mm-hmm. why not come to someone who can help you through mm-hmm. this difficult time in your life too as well, right?
1: Yeah.
0: So we're here to help. I mean, the telephone number's there, 703-7626. Call us, WhatsApp, send a message, and we're here to answer your questions and help guide you through these yes. difficult moments.
1: Yeah, definitely. Support is there, and you know, it's time enough that we really capitalize on, mm-hmm. on that support and get the help that we need, and don't make it, you know, something that keeps reoccurring all the time, because we have lots of families there. The parents may be mm-hmm. suffering from maybe anxiety, depression, so many issues mm-hmm. they have to face. And this is something, too, that affects the children as well. We have to be cognizant, not because it's just affecting us, that means it's not affecting our surrounding. But most of the time, we really don't take that time out even to pay attention as to how much, you know, it's affecting our families at large. And that's something important I think persons need to really zoom into if you're listening. What you may be going through, it's just not affecting you, but affecting it could be affecting your spouse, it will be affecting your children, and maybe by extension your other family members. So that is how important it is to mm-hmm. to get help, and also to understand what's happening around yeah. you. We'll take a short break and we will return to Tikoi.

0: And we are back at Tikoi Live. I think we have a few messages, so Sharon will go ahead to...
1: Yeah. Okay, we have someone saying, hey, good night. I know someone that needs help to stop with alcohol drinking. Mm-hmm. So, Shamini, you want to direct them to what they can do to help this individual?
0: Definitely. For that person, they seems to have an addiction. And generally, you could reach out to the mental health unit in Guyana. And also, you could seek out help from a private counselor. There are also some agencies who offer free mental health services that you can reach out to also and try to guide that person to get help as early as possible before it really leads down the road of him or her being fully addicted.
1: Thank you for that brief message of where the person can go and get help. There's another person asking here about alcoholism too as well, and where they can get help. So, again, reach out to the numbers and stuff that Shamini just mentioned above there. And, of course, when we're off air too as well, we'll just send the number of where you can get help.
0: Yes.
1: So you can go ahead and call those numbers, and I'm sure help will be there for you.
0: Yeah, and, you know, alcohol seems to be one of the substances that is people are most addicted to. Mm-hmm. I know the other night, myself and some colleagues, we were talking, and we were saying alcohol basically sells in Guyana more than probably food, without exaggerating, because there's so many corner shops that you can actually go and imbibe in alcohol. And, you know, I don't want to say every or just generalize, but a lot of people seems to actually be using alcohol the most when they want to suppress the way they're feeling, if they're having, you know, any issues, you know, with their spouse, their children, their neighbors, etc. There are so many issues. They tend to just go and just drink, and they say that numbs them for a period of time. Of course, I would tell for the few that reach out, it numbs you for a period of time, but the problem still remains. They just be like, doc, it's okay. We want to numb it for some time, and then afterwards we will try to figure out how things are. But then sometimes in that very process, you end up doing it continuously. It becomes a pastime, becomes consistent, and then by the time you realize it, it's a habit. It becomes an addiction. So that is what we really want to curb. And, you know, to deal with your issues in a different way rather than adding another issue to your already so many issues. And, of course, we see especially a lot of young people, too, indulge in themselves a lot with alcohol.
1: Correct. And then they tend to mix different things, different alcohols with different ones to get a more different high, because that high after time becomes numb in their system and they don't get the high that they would normally
0: feel. Looking for. Yeah.
1: So they mix and match different things to get there. But that's not your solution, because you're just adding, you're just piling on one onto the other one, as you mentioned. So come out, call, and say that you need help, and it's right there, you know. Most of it right now is free. So it's not, it's going to cost you. The most it's going to cost you is to pick up a phone call and say, I need help.
0: Yes.
1: So come out and do that. Be your own rescue. Be the unique you that you know you can be. Remember, there's no other you. And let's help. Let's help the nation to heal.
0: Yeah, for sure. Get the help that you need before it's too late. Because when you go down that path of being addicted, especially we have a lot of that happening now. And because of this, it's creating so many family issues as well, too. We've seen how, like, marriages became, like, you know, like a toy, per se, because lots of marriages end up being broken up because of these same very things. And then lots of people, instead of spending your money wisely, you end up going to the shop or going to a bar, and you sit and you just continue drinking. I'm sure with our next episode, maybe gambling will be the other one that persons may want to discuss. That has been something that is really sad as well, too, that a lot of people are actually throwing their monies there instead of putting it into good use in the sense of taking care of their families, getting their, you know, your duties and responsibilities done. Mm-hmm. You think you're going to the shop and, you know, you're going to gamble a little and you're going to probably win more. But most of the time, persons eventually end up losing all of it mm-hmm. there. And some people may even win a lot and they put it back and then they end up and lose everything again. So yeah, addiction is something that's critical, be it if it's substances, gambling, alcohol, whatever it is, it's a lot that is happening currently with that, and it's not really supporting your mental health. Because again, a lot of people using mm-hmm. the substances and saying that, you know, it numbs them for a little, like they don't have to think about something or they don't have to be stressed about it. But eventually this is the flip side of it where you eventually get addicted to it.
1: Yes, correct.
0: Yeah. So thank you for joining us for our first episode of Tikoi Live. And we're looking forward to having a more engagement or fruitful discussion in our next episode, which will be next week. So Tikoi Live will be aired every Mondays, 7:30 p.m. to 8 p.m. And feel free to call or WhatsApp. And we will be more than happy to answer your questions. Until our next episode, I'm Dr. Shamina Hanif, and joining me is
1: Ms. Sharon Rodriguez-Algaram, so take care of you.

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1: With over 123,000 followers and growing, NCN continues to lead in the digital space with the launch of our NCN app. To tell us more, I'm joined by technical and digital media colleagues, Devon and Shaquan.
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3: Being able to click the app, getting to it, and watching it right there on your app. That's one answer. 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
3: That's correct.
2: This is awesome. 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And members of the diaspora could lock in and you could look at the news. 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
3: Of course. 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
2: 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This is awesome.
3: The answer is we got to evolve, bro. If we want to keep up with what's happening in our world, we have to be able to give people news now. One of the things our CEO here at NCN says a lot of the time is that the deadline for news is no longer at 6 o'clock.
2: Yeah.
3: It is right now.
2: It's right
3: and now. We have to be able to answer that question. And we've been able to do that through the development of this app and now through promoting. You can download the NCN app very simply. 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
0: 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It's now time for Chinese Kaleidoscope.
4: Say IOG's Chinese Kaleidoscope. Hello everyone, welcome to our Chinese Kaleidoscope. I'm host Jen, and thanks for tuning in. Today our topic is Chinese travel, and I invite my student Hannah to join us. 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
5: Hi everyone, this is host Hannah. Today we're taking you to a charming ancient city in southern China, Suzhou. There's a famous Chinese saying, heaven above, Suzhou and Hangzhou below. Suzhou may not be a flashy internet famous city, but once you're there, it's very hard to leave. So what's the magic? Today we'll uncover it step by step, from geography and history to gardens, food and culture.
4: The first thing first, where exactly is Suzhou? Suzhou's location is a water town in the Yangtze River Delta. Many people know it's a source in China, but its location is actually quite special.
5: That's right. Suzhou is located in the central Yangtze River Delta in southern Jiangsu province. It sits right next to Shanghai to the east, borders Jiaxing and Huzhou in Zhejiang to the south. Faces Taihu Lake to the west and the Yangtze River to the north. You could say it's surrounded by prosperity on all sides.
4: And its landscape is classical Jiangnan. The city is mostly flat, with an average elevation of just 3.5 to 5 meters. Suzhou has over 20,000 rivers and canals, more than 300 lakes, and water covers about 36% of the city. So no wonder it's known as the Troll Water Town.
5: Transportation is super convenient too. High-speed railways, expressways, the Beijing, Hangzhou, Grand Canal, and Suzhou Port, a national-level port, when all this makes it easy to reach by land, rail, or water. Now let's listen to some Chinese music. I hope you'll enjoy it.

0: Welcome back. Now let's talk about why Suzhou is so popular in China. A great location is just the beginning. What really makes Suzhou special is how well it balances ancient charm and modern life, the perfect balance between old and new.
1: So Suzhou has over 2,500 years of history and was already the capital of the ancient state of the Wu during the spring and the autumn, the period. Today is also one of the China's the top new first-tier cities, with a GDP exceeding 2.6 trillion yuan, and a strong industry in manufacturing and technology.
0: But the amazing thing is, modernization hasn't erased its soul. You'll find ancient streets next to skyscrapers and quiet classical gardens hidden near busy shopping districts.
1: And Suzhou is also rich in cultural heritage. The 7 UNESCO intangible cultural heritage items, 61 nationality protected historical sites, and 9 World Heritage Classical Gardens. Whether you love culture, food, family travel, or slow vacations, Suzhou has something for you.
0: And let's not forget the weather. Suzhou has a humid subtropical climate with 4 clear seasons. Spring flowers, summer lake views, autumn hairy crabs, winter snow on ancient streets. Every season has its own beauty.
1: Oh, I like the crabs. It's very, wow.
0: Yeah.
1: It's delicious. Yeah. And Suzhou Garden, now let's talk about the Suzhou Garden. It's a poetry in the sport space. So when people think of the Suzhou and they think of the classical garden, it's called the City of the Garden for a reason.
0: At their peak, during the Ming and Qing dynasties, Suzhou had over 300 gardens. Today, 108 remain, and 9 of them are UNESCO World Heritage Sites.
1: Oh, so the philosophy is simple but profound, created by humans yet appearing as if it's shaped by nature. Mountains, water, pavilions, and corridors are all carefully designed to create a poetic scenes.
0: Take the humble administrator's garden, one of China's 4 most famous gardens. Water is its soul, and walking through it feels like stepping into a traditional Chinese painting.
1: And then, there's the rock art of the lingering garden, the delicate elegance of master of the nest garden, and the dramatic stone labyrinth of the lion Gurban garden.
0: These gardens reflect the ancient scholar's life philosophy, creating a personal landscape for reflection, balance, and inner peace. Now, let's listen to some more Chinese music.

0: after the gardens, let's talk about Suzhou's moving scenery, the qipao. Silk, embroidery, and timeless elegance.
1: Yes, Suzhou is the birthplace of the Suzhou embroidery and a major silk producing center. As early as the Yuan Dynasty, it was making garments for the imperial court.
0: The Suzhou-style qipao evolved over time. It began with the Ming Dynasty garments, absorbed Manzhu design elements, and during the Republican era, adopted Western tailoring to highlight the female silhouette.
1: Its beauty lies in the details. I like qipao, soft silk fabric, elegant colors, and high embroidery of flowers, birds, and the phoenix. In 1989, a Suzhou embroidery peacock the qipao even won a gold medal at the International Expo.
0: Today, Suzhou qipao is worn at weddings, formal events, and even in daily fashion, a living symbol of Chinese elegance.
1: Oh, do you have the qipao? Hannah?
0: No.
1: No? Oh, we tried. Yes, we already held so many events and we dressed the qipao and take parties. It's really beauty. But yeah. When you come to our Confucius Institute, and we can try it together.
0: Yes, yes.
1: Okay, so next is, I think talking about the Suzhou makes you hungry, yes?
0: Definitely. Guaranteed.
1: Oh. So we are talking about the Suzhou cuisine. It's really light, fresh, and simple.
0: Suzhou cuisine is light, fresh, and slightly sweet, as you said, focusing on natural flavors. The most famous dish? Yangcheng Lake Hairy Crab, especially in autumn.
1: Other local favorites include fengzheng noodle with the rich broth, seasoning eel stir-fry, winter lamb from Zengshu, and the juicy pork moon cakes with the flake pastry.
0: Suzhou food follows the philosophy of eating with the seasons. Whether it's street snacks or fine dining, every bite reflects Jiangnan's gentle taste.
1: Okay, so Suzhou Pingtan is the sound of the Jiangnan. When we talk about Jiangnan, we need to listen. Pingtan in Suzhou, now for some cultural relaxation. Suzhou Pingtan, along with the Kunqu opera and the classical garden, Pingtan is one of the Suzhou's three cultural treasures. It's a traditional storytelling art performed in Suzhou dialect.
0: One style focuses on spoken storytelling, while the other combines singing with instruments like pipa and sanxian.
1: The language is soft, like Qingzhou Banhua Qi, yes, the soft melodies and expressive. In the past, people would sip tea in tea house, listening day after day to ongoing stories.
0: Though fewer tea houses exist today, Pingtan is now protected as intangible cultural heritage and remains close to local life.
1: And what goes best with Pingtan? Tea? Of course, I think.
0: Of course.
1: Yeah.
0: Suzhou tea culture dates back to the Tang Dynasty. Its most famous tea is Bi Luo Chun, a green tea from Dongting Mountain. It's delicate, fragrant, and slightly sweet. Brewing it requires care. Warm the cup first, use water around 80 degrees, and control the timing. In Suzhou, tea is not just a drink, it's a ritual. The setting, the movement, the mindset, everything reflects refinement and calm. After exploring Suzhou's garden, fashion, food, music, and tea, are you tempted yet?
1: Sure. Suzhou is like a cup of tea. You need to slow down to truly taste its beauty.
0: If you're looking for a place to relax, reflect, and experience traditional Chinese culture, Suzhou is a perfect choice.
1: That's all for today's episode of Chinese Travel. Don't forget to like, follow, and share our podcast.
0: See you next time as we continue exploring China together.
1: Bye.
0: 再见。请勿音。

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Time check 19 hours 52. Coming up at, that should be time check 19 hours 53. Coming up at 20 hours will be information for nation building.

0: climate change, Mom?
1: Well, when I was your age, I remember beautiful coral reefs and healthy beaches. The summers weren't as hot as they are right now, and the rainy season meant that it only rained when it was supposed to.
0: And then what happened?
1: The weather just started to change, and storms got worse. 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You know, we realized as adults that we were doing something that was causing this.
0: What were you all doing?
1: Same thing we're doing now. 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
7: Welcome to the President's Diary. This week, as Guyana continued to mourn the MV Burima tragedy, the government remained steadfast in its commitment to the affected families, ensuring accountability, advancing recovery efforts, and providing continued support. We now bring you the President's key engagements and decisions.
8: Earlier this week, the head of